0: hours, and she's like, yeah, do what you need to do, but engage these guys because I'm through today. Oh, so, but it was so fun. And she, you know, she's a great mom. And that's what we want to talk about today, is for the moms that feel like you're at the end of your rope on days, especially with the little ones, because there's so much activity, so much kinetic activity going on. Chasing them down, changing diapers, you know, whatever can be done with the other things on your list, it feels overwhelming. But we want to give you hope today that you can do this.
1: Yeah, mm-hmm. It's a privilege and a wonderful role and a demanding role. Mm-hmm. And we have three moms in the studios with us. We're excited to have Kristen Roush, Ashley Durand, and Dr. Jenny Coffey. Kristen and Ashley have two young children, and they've co-authored a book called, and it's published by Focus on the Family. It's called Mothering on Empty, How Moms Like You Found God's Joy. Jenny's the mom of four. She's a marriage and family therapist, and she works on our counseling team here. She's been in the booth and also in the studio with us.
0: Yeah,
1: before.
0: That's for sure. Well, let me say welcome to all of you. It's great to have you two for the first time, and Jenny, good to have you back.
2: Thanks.
3: Thanks. Great to be here.
0: Yeah, so was that a fair description of, crazy?
3: Yeah.
0: Is that how, what does it sound like to you to be the mother of young children?
3: Yeah.
0: Give me the noise.
3: Well, it's interesting now because mine are getting older, which is weird.
0: Like 14 to 9, if I know.
3: Right. My oldest is 14 and then my youngest is 9. So it's more of like the young years are the physically exhausting years and the older years are the emotionally exhausting years.
0: Yeah, I think that's right.
3: And that has proven to be so true because especially with my job, it's like I come home and I'm sound, like my sensory is out. You know, like my hearing is like, oh my word, I've been listening all day.
0: So you can relate to Gene.
3: Yeah.
0: That little story.
3: And then
0: there.
3: They want to tell me stuff, of course, you know, and I'm like, yes, okay. Yeah. Like, gotta find it.
0: Moms are wonderful. Moms are always there. So what's your animal noise for the busy time of the season? What's it sound
3: exactly.
0: like, Ashley? So I'm in the range, right?
2: Yes, you got it spot on. I was laughing because that's a very relatable story. I feel like as a mom with young children, there are days when I wake up and I have the best plans for the day of all the activities that the kids are going to do and love and the chores that are going to happen. And then as the day unfolds, somebody colors markers on the hard floors, the neighbors pop by, the toilet overflows, I didn't get a chance to brush my teeth, you know.
0: And it's 3 p.m.
2: It's 3 p.m. One day a skunk showed up in our yard when we were outside, and it didn't spray us, but it sprayed the yard and the whole house and the car. Everything smelled for like weeks.
0: Oh, my.
2: Anyway, there was one day like that where I was completely overwhelmed by how the day had unfolded, and I had managed to make dinner, and it was on the table, and everyone was just picking at their food, and nobody was eating it, and I just burst into tears. And I said, don't you know how hard it was for me to get this meal on the table?
0: Right.
2: I put my heart into it, and you guys don't even care.
0: We're hitting all the high notes here. All the moms are going, check.
3: And then she just starts spoon feeding.
0: Exactly.
3: Like, you're going to eat it.
0: All right, Kristen, I need yours. I'm not going to let you skate here.
4: Oh, man, I am not good at sound effects. Oh, what am I going to do? Okay.
0: Oh, that's good. You could be the calm mom. Honey, everything will be fine.
4: Yeah. Oh, yes.
0: Are you kind of in that category?
4: I would like to be that mom.
1: There you go.
0: Let me ask you, though. I mean, you kind of opened this can because it is expectations. Mm. Like, you know, you have it all laid out, especially if you're a list maker and, you know, kind of organized in your thinking. And this is how 9 o'clock's going to roll and 10 o'clock and noon's going to be just like this. It doesn't work that way, does it?
4: No. And I didn't realize how controlling I was until I had kids. And they totally threw the rule book out the window.
0: Yeah.
4: It's like, oh, okay, this is how it's going to be. All right. I'm going to have to learn how to be flexible and roll with it and be okay with that.
0: Let me start in that spot, because I think when you look at what is God teaching us as we are the adults in the room, so often reflects what we're trying to teach our kids, right? But that idea of control, control's an illusion.
4: Yes.
0: Don't you think?
4: Yes, absolutely. And motherhood has been such a journey of learning to surrender not only my kids to the Lord, but also surrender myself to the Lord. Say, wow, I'm so inadequate for this job.
0: Well, thanks for listening to Focus on I think we just nailed it right
3: That's
0: there.
3: It.
1: Yeah.
0: Jenny, as a counsel, I do want to have you pitch into that a little bit, because that is true. I mean, when your kids are young, and that's the theme of our discussion today, control is natural. Mm-hmm. We want to control their environment. I mean, oh my goodness, did you guys buy all the stuff? All the electrical, yes. the cabinet, can't open the cabinet door without pushing it down. I mean, we had a weekend where Gene said, okay, they're getting into stuff. It's time. And that's the safetyization of your home. So, but, and that's good control because you want to keep your young children safe.
3: Right.
0: But if you maintain that into later years, even, mm-hmm. I mean, later like 7, 8, 9, mm-hmm. it starts to become a problem.
3: Right. And I would say, to your point of control's an illusion, I would say ultimate control's an illusion. I think it's
0: that's
3: okay
0: a good way to say
3: to control. Control in the sense of have
0: that's
3: some
0: true.
3: Autonomy over self, right? To say like, oh, if there's only a few things I can get done today, these are the things I'm going to try to get done, like the meal.
0: Yeah.
3: Okay, the meal happened. That's a sense of control because she could have picked a couple other things.
0: Yeah.
3: So, yes, as they get older, I mean, even one of the things that we know is from about 0 to 8 or 9, depending on maturity, children are completely others motivated.
0: Right.
3: Around 8, 9, depending on maturity, to about 16, we hope that they are a mix of self and others motivated.
0: Yeah.
3: So
0: that's the normal growth.
3: Yeah.
0: Pattern.
3: Maybe you forgot your lunch and I let you forget it today. Like those types of things. And then hopefully by 16, they're completely self motivated. And so that, to your point of the control, it's like, if we're still doing some of that stuff at 10, 11, 12, we're actually keeping them back when they're older.
0: Yeah. Ashley, you get all the good questions here. Because I'm thinking of the time Gene and I, before we had kids, and we're at like Sam's Club or something, and we see this kid melt down, and mom's, you know, struggling to get control. And of course, those without children go, you know, when we have kids, that will never happen. Until I got a phone call from Gene getting out of a Walmart line, and she said, oh, Trent went crazy over a candy bar. I kept saying no, and he had this meltdown, and this army guy in his uniform came over and said, son, you need to listen to your mother. And it freaked Trent out. He was probably like 3, but he already made the connection. This dude in a uniform has authority, right? Mm-hmm. But I don't know who that was, but thank you, because I was traveling. I wasn't there to help, but this guy got Trent's attention. What was your meltdown experience?
2: Yes.
0: And was it you or your children?
2: Well, one leads to the other.
0: Isn't that true?
2: So, before I had kids, I also was very much like, I had this idea that I was never going to be disciplining my kids in anger. I wasn't going to be a yelling mom. I was just always going to be so graceful and patient. And then, I had a child that was exactly like me, and that triggered me in ways I didn't know were possible. But one day we were at the library. My son was about 3 at the time, and I had given him a 5-minute warning. We're going to be leaving in 5 minutes, so finish up your coloring. Well, 5 minutes went by and he was not ready to leave. He threw a huge meltdown, threw himself on the floor, screaming. I felt the library, you know, the library is quiet. Everyone's
0: I've just seen this librarian giving you the
2: eyeball.
0: Everyone's
2: staring at me. And I had a new baby at the time. I was holding a bag of books. So I'm holding the baby, the books, and I'm trying to pick up this toddler off the floor. He screamed, don't touch me. My inner like pressure is building, you know, and I start sweating a little bit. Like everyone's watching me. I felt like they all were thinking, what a terrible mom. She can't control her kids. And finally, it was like an Olympic sport. I got the baby, the toddler, the bag of books out to the car, and he's screaming the whole entire way. And when we get to the car, suddenly Mount Vesuvius erupts, and I just started screaming back at him. And I instantly felt this shame of, this is not the kind of mom I wanted to be.
4: Yeah.
2: And I, as I reflected on it later, you know, why was I so angry?
0: Yeah.
2: It wasn't because he wasn't wanting to leave the library. It was because I was putting too much of my identity in what the random library patrons thought of me and feeling like a failure, rather than what did my son actually need. And in response, I threw an adult-sized tantrum.
0: Yeah.
2: And that wasn't going to bring about the gospel change in him or in me. It's just going to make me feel more like a failure.
0: When you're touching on something that's important for all of us as parents, whether you're a mom or a dad, this idea that we derive our sense of worth out of how our children behave.
2: Right.
0: Especially as Christians. I think we in the Christian community put a lot of value on that. And we love to hear your children are so well behaved. What have you done? Mm-hmm. Well, I pray 4 hours a day. And God honors that and has given me wonderful children. But Jenny, talk about that idea of, and you know, you might have some very compliant children.
3: Mm-hmm.
0: And that's a great thing. God bless you. Most of us didn't get all of that.
3: Right.
0: And so the reality is, you know, children push those buttons mm-hmm. for reasons. But clinically, again, I mean, the idea that we're trying to see too much of us in our children's behavior.
3: Yeah, I mean, I think that that's probably one of the hardest parts of parenting is to, like to what Ashley was saying, is you see something in them that is a reflection of something that you don't love about yourself. Mm-hmm. And you were hoping that they wouldn't have to do it.
0: So how do you let the air out of that? How do you, you know, somebody that has 3 and 4 year olds and she's struggling in that spot right now because she just had the meltdown in the library. Thank you very much. Mm-hmm. What is the prep for her to say, okay, next time you're in that situation, mm-hmm. here's some things to think about.
3: Yeah. Well, one of the things I think to remember too, I like to remind people that more often than not, if you have a child that's pretty compliant at school, I mean, the public thing is hard, especially when they're toddlers, but at school, in church, at other places, and they tend to melt down at home, what that actually means is that they feel super safe at home and mm-hmm. they feel emotionally safe to be able to do that because nobody can keep it all together all the time.
0: Right.
3: And so that's actually, a lot of moms or dads will get into this place where they're like, they're so nice for Mrs. So-and-so. Why are they terrible to us? And I'm like, this actually like shows that they feel like you're emotionally safe enough to completely lose it.
0: Right.
3: And then it is our job to help them self-regulate. But in those moments, you know, what I tried to remember, especially, it's hard to not reactively parent. I mean, that's typically what happens in those moments. Like more often than not, I have tried to remember, like you said, so in Jane Doe library patron, like it doesn't necessarily matter.
0: Right.
3: And
0: you probably never see her again.
3: No. Right. Yeah. And so you kind of sit in that place and you say, I have to care in this moment more about what my kid needs than what mm-hmm. this 6-year-old woman thinks or this 50-year-old man. Like I have to care more about what my kid needs in the moment because they do at that age absolutely need you to help them co-regulate. They cannot do it on their own.
0: And it's always good to try to be the adult. I mean,
3: right.
0: just be telling yourself the whole time because it's so easy to tip into the emotionalism mm-hmm. of going toe to toe. I'm a lot bigger than you. I can take you. I mean, you're going, what am I thinking? Krista, I'm not going to let you out of this. You're just the perfect mom. There's a story in the book where you had something unusual, an ungrateful child.
2: Huh. Yes, never.
0: I say that tongue in cheek. But what was your situation that expressed itself to you?
4: Yes. So talk about a mirror moment where, so my son had outgrown his previous scooter and I was able to find another scooter that was, in my opinion, excellent.
0: You are a great mom. That's what is you're hearing in your head.
3: Sure.
0: I'm such a good mom. Look what I did.
4: Look at what I got for him. He's going to love this. He's going to be over the moon. I cannot wait to give him the scooter. I show him the scooter and he yells at me. He's like, it's not as fast as my other scooter. What did you do with my other scooter? It's like, are you kidding me right now? We spent money on this new scooter. Your other one was falling apart, and you want your old scooter, and you're not grateful at all that I went out of my way to find you this new scooter, and I had no response. I was like, what do I even say to this? And then in my spirit, I could hear the Lord telling me, you also do this, by the way.
0: Oh, wow.
4: And it was just one of those convicting moments where I realized, no, it's so true.
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0: Jenny, I want to direct this to you. Your husband, Blakely, is a firefighter.
3: Yes.
0: That's awesome. Tell him thank you.
3: Yes.
0: I hope he never has to come to my house.
3: Well, that's, yes, right. Yes.
0: But one of the reason I say all that is one of the difficulties is schedule.
3: Sure.
0: So his schedule, my brother-in-law, Gene's brother, was a firefighter. Mm-hmm. And, you know, you're on for certain hours, then you're off, and then you have a week of a different set of hours. It's very erratic in that profession.
3: Right.
0: How did you learn to manage that solo parenting concept? You know, the idea that I feel like I'm all alone.
3: I think I have it a little bit easier because this is all I've ever known. Like, we've been married 18 years this year, and he's been a firefighter since he was 19. So I have empathy for the people where it switches because that's rough. But it was kind of thrown into it. So it's like, this is just the way it is.
0: Yeah.
3: And so a big part of it, and to your point, I do think a lot of young Gen X, millennial, Gen Z dads are, how do I say this? More involved in the day-to-day than maybe the older generations were. And so having him help is a normal thing. But when he is gone, I think one of the hardest things for me is, to the point of what both of them were saying, is the pivoting when you have like, okay, I'm going to work today and now all of mine are in school. So it's a little bit easier to kind of plan, all right, I'm going to do these things today and then I'm going to pick them up. And then a kid gets sick or there's some wrench thrown in, like he, like yesterday, he didn't get let out at 8 like he was supposed to. He had an hour where he had to wait for his relief. And so it's like, all right, now he, if I was planning on him to be able to help, he can't help now.
0: Let me ask you specifically, because that's where a lot of tension can crop up in the marriage.
3: Yes.
0: You know, forget the parenting for a minute. So again, disappointment on expectations.
3: Mm-hmm.
0: And, you know, when it's thoughtless, I get that.
3: Sure.
0: There may be a need to obviously voice those concerns where, you know, he didn't get home on time because he stopped to linger and talk to friends or, you know, something like that. But when it's that kind of thing, where it's work-related, I couldn't get out of the office or whatever it might be, what's a better mechanism for a stressed-out mom of young kids who thought, this is when I could go take a bath? I mean, just as a thought, that would be a dream, wouldn't it? Or just getting that break so that Blakely would take the kids so I can get some things done around the house that I need to get done.
3: Mm-hmm.
0: What's an adult kind of attitude rather than to pounce on him?
3: Mm-hmm. Well, that is the instinct.
0: Yeah, it is.
3: I mean, there is.
0: Have you ever done that?
3: Yeah. I mean, and I tell people that in couples therapy all the time. I'm like, your brain, when it goes into fight or flight or when you're stressed like that, it's scanning for threat. And so what's right in front of you is
0: the biggest threat in the moment.
3: Right. Yeah. And so that's what it's going to see is like your spouse or your child. And
0: how do you
3: de-escalate
0: that, though? How do you do that?
3: I think the biggest part of it is it's so simple. I was telling a client this yesterday. I was like, it's so simple and yet so practically difficult to actually do. But the biggest part of it is the pause. And so what I tell people is to remind them, because I hear often people talk about the somatic or the physical. They're like, but I was so triggered. I'm like, right. Once you are, you have to just let your body go. Like, once the body's been flushed with chemicals, you have to just let it process the chemicals out, because that is a natural thing the Lord put in us. But what you can do is create space between the physical reaction and the mental, like, spiraling, rumination, or reactivity.
0: Yeah.
3: And so I say, like, let the physical body do what it needs to do, and at the same time, pause, step back, and allow, like, take a brain break and say, let me just pause for a second before I pounce on any of this, knowing that I might still be anxious.
0: Yeah, and that's a great first step. Just slow down, take a deep breath.
3: It's the only thing to do.
0: I actually have started doing that. It works.
3: So
0: are you proud of me?
3: I am.
0: Yeah. It is. I mean, it took many decades.
3: Uh-huh. Yep.
0: But I'm better at it now. I feel better. I'm more patient.
3: Yes.
0: You know, in the home, that kind of thing.
3: Mm-hmm.
0: Kristen, again, I'm not letting you out of this thing.
2: I don't want to be out of it.
0: But you have a verse in Acts 26, kicking against the goads. Now, I just want to say, a lot of people may not know what a goad is. Tell us what a goad is and what's the scripture getting at when we're kicking against the goads.
4: Yes, I also had to look it up.
0: Yeah, good.
4: I didn't know what a goad was. So picture
0: is it a
4: some,
0: sticker?
4: It's not a sticker.
0: Oh, okay.
4: It's so picture oxen, and you are trying to guide this ox down a certain path. Mm. It's a pokey stick.
0: I was close.
4: Yes. Okay. I thought you meant
0: I
4: like,
0: meant
4: a,
0: like a stick.
4: I know.
0: No, like a bead. Sorry. I wasn't very clear. Something that sticks you, a sticker.
4: Not sparkles. No. Okay.
0: Okay. So you're thinking pokey stick.
4: Pokey stick.
0: Oh, so that's a goad.
4: Yes.
0: Okay.
4: So if the ox starts to veer out of the path, you poke it with the goad, and they're supposed to go back onto the path. Some animals do not like being poked with the pokey stick, and so they will kick at the pokey stick. Kicking at the goads, which is actually more painful because they are putting force against the pokey stick, thus hurting themselves, rather than just going back where they are supposed to be going, the best path for them. And so I had this experience where I was honestly, like, I was angry with God, and I was having kind of a pouting session, and I was like, God, I don't like this. This is so uncomfortable. Why are you letting me go through this really challenging season? I don't feel like I deserve this. Like, are you really good? You know, those kinds of questions that come to your mind during prolonged seasons of struggle and challenges. And he just brought this verse to mind. He's like, why are you kicking against the goads? And so I had to look it up. What are you talking about, Lord? So I looked it up. I was like, oh, I'm making this harder on myself because of the way I'm reacting to the situation. I'm making it more painful for myself. God is ultimately doing good for me. He's ultimately doing good for our family. But I'm seeing it through the lens of, this is hard. This is uncomfortable. I don't like this. I don't want to go in this direction. Yeah. So I am fighting it. I'm pouting about it. I'm having a bad attitude. And God is saying, if you'll just shift your attitude, this will be so much more pleasant for you, so much more pleasant for your family. And it was just kind of a aha moment for me.
0: But, you know, much of life seems to point in that direction, right? Mm. If you just adjust your attitude, daughter, son. I mean, the Lord, he must have that speech with different people thousands of times a day in different circumstances, because this is just the human condition, right? The sinfulness of humanity. Ashley, I want to read a quote from the book because I thought this was good, Mothering on Empty. In the book you wrote, I realized that if my identity was based solely on my role as a mother, then I would come up short every time. My kids would never be perfect, and neither would I. That's a good billboard. Guess what, everybody? You're never going to be perfect, and your kids will never be perfect either. They might be great kids, but if they're perfect, they'd be Jesus.
2: Right.
0: So how did that minister to your heart to say, how do you embrace that and believe it?
2: Yeah, well, that's the challenge that I've wrestled through. But I feel like when you put your identity in people, no matter how good they are, and no matter how well-behaved they are or how kind they are to you, at some point they will let you down. And at some point you'll be feeling like you're at rock bottom because you aren't feeling loved, basically. And so when I realized that and realized that I needed to have my identity in Christ first, that really changed everything. And nothing has helped me form my identity more than spending time reading the Bible. As simple as that sounds, and if you're a Christian, you've heard that so many times, but it really is true that as a mom, you feel like you don't have time because you're so tired and you're always caring for other people. So you feel like you should put it off until later. But the more that you don't feed your soul, the more empty that you are.
0: Well, that certainly is true, and that's why we've been encouraging moms today. Your role is so important. Here at Focus on the Family, we want to equip you to be the best parent you can be. I'm so thankful for our panel of moms, Ashley, Kristen, and Jenny, and I'm looking forward to more of their insights next time. This is such good stuff, and John, I think you're going to agree. There's a lot here for us dads as well.
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4: God is ultimately doing good for me. He's ultimately doing good for our family. But I'm seeing it through the lens of, this is hard. This is uncomfortable. I don't like this. I don't want to go in this direction. So I'm fighting it. I'm pouting about it. I'm having a bad attitude. God is saying, if you'll just shift your attitude, this will be so much more pleasant for you, so much more pleasant for your family. And it was just kind of a aha moment for me.
1: That's Kristen Roush describing a very common challenge that many moms face, especially in those early years of parenting. Now, maybe you're experiencing something like that right now, or you know a mom who's struggling. If so, stick with us for today's Focus on the Family with Jim Daly. We have a lot of encouragement from women who've been there and done that. And I'm John Fuller, and we're glad you've joined us.
0: John, we had a great conversation last time with our panel of moms, Kristen Roush, Ashley Duran, and our colleague, Dr. Jenny Coffey, who's a member of our counseling team. We covered a lot of ground, the chaos of motherhood, child meltdowns, the illusion of control, and how perfect families, perfect kids, and perfect moms are all impossible. It was really good stuff, and if you missed last time, get the download or watch it on YouTube or get the Focus on the Family app so you can review the great content anytime you like.
1: And the basis for the conversation last time and today is a wonderful book written by Kristen and Ashley called Mothering on Empty, How Moms Like You Found God's Joy. And with that, here's how we began part two of our conversation on today's Focus on the Family with Jim Daly.
0: You know, one of the statistics that shocked me was the amount of depression in moms of newborns and infants. It's like anywhere from 50 to 80%. Mm-hmm. That is shocking to me. I didn't realize it was that steep. Jenny, what's happening?
3: Mm-hmm. I think it's probably lack of community. I mean, I was even talking to my husband last night about just how different stages, and it really doesn't, I don't know if it gets easier through parenting. I will say I have more acquaintances through like my kids' sports, like, right. Oh, I see these parents all the time. They're familiar, they're comfortable, but like deep friendships are just really hard no matter what stage you're in. Yeah. And so the number is surprising, but it, I think for a lot of people, they just kind of chug along and assume that it's normal.
0: Yeah. Ashley, I would think, especially for the new mom, your firstborn, that is a big transition socially. Because you've got, you're doing probably a lot of outings with other couples that don't have kids. It's your network. And then you have a child. And socially, it's very different. It could be isolating.
2: Yeah,
0: because your friends just keep doing what they're going to do. And, you really don't fit in with an infant.
2: Right. Absolutely. And like I said, for me, our son was colicky. And so we felt like we couldn't go out anywhere because he was crying all the time. And it was just like we were taking turns outside the restaurant holding the crying baby while the other one was in with the other people. And so, it definitely was kind of an adjustment and a bit isolating at first until we realized that it's okay for your baby to cry in public. And a lot of other parents understand and that your real friends will be there for you, no matter if they're going through a different stage of life or not.
0: It sounds like the big issue there is just relax.
2: Yes.
0: This is a phase.
2: Yeah, you don't have to worry
0: don't
2: so
0: get
2: much.
0: Emotionally worked up that it'll never be better.
2: Right, it does get better.
0: it's again, those social structures need to reconnect, and you'll find other new moms, especially again, hopefully through church.
2: Yes, I think joining a mom's group was a game changer for me to hear other moms say, oh yeah, my baby does the same thing, or I didn't sleep for a certain period of time, and to see that they survived that and that they were thriving.
0: Yeah, MOPS, Moms of Preschoolers, is a great organization.
2: It was great for me.
0: Kristen, did you find that difficult, that isolation?
4: I did. And I don't know what gave me this expectation, but I thought I could just carry on with normal life after having a newborn. And again, I had to shift my expectations when that didn't happen. It's like, okay, is it something wrong with me? Am I doing this wrong? Or is this just how motherhood is? And so I think I had a very romanticized view of motherhood, and it's going to be all sunshine and rainbows, and I'm going to cuddle with my baby all the time, and they're going to wake up smiling. And, so when it doesn't go like that, it's kind of a shock.
0: Ashley, let me ask you, describe why rest for moms is so important, and how can moms prioritize rest? Do you know my schedule?
2: Right.
0: Just to voice it.
2: It does feel like you can't rest. It feels like you need to take care of everyone else around
0: you. There's always
2: you.
0: More to-dos than
2: yes.
0: done.
2: Mm-hmm. Yes. And when you have a baby that just needs to be fed every 2 hours or wants to only sleep when you're holding them, it can just feel like you can't take a break. But when you don't take a break and when you don't sleep, your mental health goes downhill quick. And you're not able to effectively love your family as well as you can otherwise. I remember a season where I hadn't been sleeping because my baby was awake all night. And I read the verse in Isaiah that says, come to me, you who are weary and heavy laden, and I will give you rest.
0: And every mom said, amen.
2: Yes,
3: I'm weary.
2: And I realized that not only was I physically tired, I was spiritually and emotionally tired. I hadn't been taking a rest for my soul and spending time with the Lord. And that it was okay to ask somebody for help, to say, I really need a rest, and I need you to come sit with my baby for an hour or 2 hours. And it's okay to go get your hair done, get your nails done, spend a time reading the Bible, or take a nap, or whatever you need.
0: You know what's interesting with that? It strikes me again. Jean and I did foster care, and in foster care, you do training, and then they encourage respite families.
3: Right.
0: Respite, I had to say, okay, what's a respite family? For those that don't realize this, these are families that will come around a foster parent and help them by doing a chore, taking the kids for a weekend so the foster family can have a break. And I kept thinking, man, every family needs respite families, right? Back to your point, especially new moms. And that's where that friendship group, again, or family, if you guys can structure it that way to even work it out where grandparents can take the little ones for a weekend to give you and your husband a 24-hour break, a 48-hour break, if that's doable, that's a good thing to do. Mm-hmm. A little space, a little connection time, a little rest for you. Ashley, let me ask you, you had a difficult first pregnancy.
2: I did,
0: and
2: yes.
0: In that context, describe what you went through and then help us understand kind of how that led into a faith struggle for you. And what was the difficulty?
2: Well, I had a, I don't know if you're familiar with hypermesis gravidarum. It's where you're throwing up all the time.
0: Through the whole nine months. So it's like the first trimester.
2: Yes. Most people are better through after the first trimester, but I was throwing up 9 times a day or more for 9 months. I had to get fluids at the ER and it was rough. I mean, driving in the car, I had to pull over and throw up in random yards and
0: that's you.
2: Yeah.
0: No, okay.
2: That's
0: terrible. I'm sorry. But, I mean, that's a hard way to experience a pregnancy.
2: It was unusual. It was very hard. I was just so sick. And then when I felt like, you know, as soon as I have the baby, it'll be better. But then I had a really traumatic birth. There was an unplanned C-section and the pain medication, the epidural, didn't work. And so I felt the C-section operation. I passed out. I had an allergic reaction to the medications afterwards. And
0: so you were ready to roll as a new mom. Mm-hmm.
2: It was really, really hard. Then when we left the hospital, my baby had colic and he cried all the time. Oh, he was awake all night for
0: this poor
2: every night for the first probably year of life. And I really wrestled with God on why do some people have like the easiest pregnancies and they have home births with no medication and their babies are happy and smiling. And then this was my story. And I just kept saying, why, God, why? I don't see any lesson that you're supposed to be teaching me here. Because, you know, you always look for the lesson. But I felt like God was telling me, you don't need to know why. You just need to be faithful to me and trust me. And the fact that it was such a hard pregnancy and birth has made mothering my son so powerful, and it makes it worth so much because it cost me so much to get there. Yeah. And so if anything, I can be thankful for that, and that God has allowed, he preserved my life through that birth and allowed me the opportunity to be a mother and just to be grateful for that. And sometimes I realize that sometimes God just gives us harder assignments than he gives other people, and we can't compare to the people who seem to have it better. All we can do is just say, yes, Lord, I'm willing, and I will trust you, even though I may not understand it.
0: Sounds like Paul, be content in all things. Right. Yeah.
1: Yeah. I remember Dina, my wife, sometimes looking at me saying, it shouldn't be this hard. I've wanted to be a mom all these years. It shouldn't be this hard.
0: Now, you had to have the golden answer as the husband.
1: The golden answer is to not answer the question.
0: Yeah, that's exactly right.
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1: 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Let's resume now with the balance of today's programming.
0: Kristen, I want to ask you this because you were a business owner before being a mom, and you had to make that decision. Gene was in biochemistry and teaching labs at a university when we got pregnant with Trent. So for so many young women today, that becomes such a struggle because they don't know the value of each. And man, do we as a culture put value on working outside the home, kind of neglecting the beauty, everything you said at the beginning, John, just how amazing motherhood is and the contribution it makes to the culture. I mean, you're thinking it's just your family, but think if we had healthier children growing up, what that next generation would look like, capable young people that aren't depressed, that don't have anxiety, because more parents were willing to be in the home at the time of being little. But describe that battle that you had and your decision to stay at home.
4: Yeah, it was a battle. I wrestled a lot because I had all these different voices. You know, I had my own desires of wanting to apply my passions and my giftings and the things I had learned in school. I love working for myself, you know, being self-employed and being able to have the gratification of growing a business and seeing the fruit of your labor, mm-hmm. like it's really rewarding. And so to set that aside is really difficult. But then you have this life, right. this eternal being that you're pouring into too, and you want to soak up every moment and you want to be present. And then you have social voices too. Like, I just kind of felt the pressure to be mom plus. Like, you need to be a mom, but you also need to be furthering your education, or you need to be a mom and you need to be working, or you need to be a mom and you need to be doing all these extracurricular activities. Like, I just kind of felt that exterior pressure on top of my own internal pressure. So it's a lot to kind of process through and figure out, okay, what are the priorities? What is God asking of me in this season? And I didn't want to listen to the Lord, to be honest. I did and I didn't. I wanted to be obedient, but I also wanted what I wanted. And so I tried to juggle both. I wanted to sort of obey God, but also keep some of what I wanted. Mm-hmm. And God was like, okay, we can play this game. God is so patient. Again, he's so patient. He lets us fumble things. He lets us make bad decisions. He lets us learn from our bad decisions. And he graciously picks us back up and goes, okay, let's do this a different way. Yeah. So it got to the point where I couldn't put off closing down my business anymore. And so the Lord just brought me to that breaking point, and he's like, okay, I'm going to close it down for you. And so he did. And it was very hard, but it was also one of the best things for my motherhood, because I could finally close that chapter and have the headspace and the energy and the presence to be there with my kids and to invest in them.
0: Which is beautiful. And I understand there's going to be some moms that are, you know, in a place they have to work.
4: Yeah. Mm-hmm.
0: Or at least, you know, the budget, they feel the constraints, and so I'll have to do this. And I would suggest, you know, it's good to look at doing that for a season. But again, those early years, the more frequently that you can spend time in home with those kids when they're little, the better they will be, the healthier they will be. Not to put a guilt trip on anybody, but I think that's generally the rule of thumb. It's better for you to sacrifice in that moment, and then you'll reap the rewards. Krista, I want to follow up with you. You also had postpartum experiences. And I just, for the women that have gone through that, it's not unique, but it's cloudy. Describe it.
4: No, so I definitely grew up with the idea that Christians don't, like real Christians don't deal with depression.
0: Yeah.
4: I think that was just kind of prevalent in the time that I grew up in. Yeah. And so I just, you know, being a believer in Christ and having what I considered to be a strong faith in Jesus, I was like, okay, well, then I'll never deal with depression. Right. We can check that off the list. And so I remember, you know, as part of the prep for my birth, I had to go to classes that talked about postpartum depression, and I would just kind of tune out and think about other things. And but in reality, I was really struggling. And
0: what did it look like for you? Give me the adjectives that describe that.
4: Yeah, I felt alone. Mm-hmm. I felt disinterested in the things that used to bring me joy and happiness. I felt totally overwhelmed. My sleep was all over the place. I was exhausted during the day and I couldn't sleep at night. I was struggling with anxiety. I felt a lot of emptiness. So yeah. I think those are some.
0: And the key is, what do you
4: things.
0: Do to cope with those things when you're feeling, or despondent toward the baby?
4: Yeah.
0: Like, you know.
4: And
0: it
4: was really hard for me
0: this.
4: To connect with a newborn. Like, especially when they don't smile at you in those early weeks where it's just kind of like a burrito that you have to change their diaper, like, and they don't really connect with you. It's like, this is hard.
0: Yeah.
4: And so, you know, because you long to connect with your child. And so in those early weeks where they're still, you know, developing and they don't connect fully. It just feels very lonely.
8: Did you translate that into what's wrong with me?
4: As
8: a mom, I'm not feeling this connection. Something's wrong with me.
4: Yeah, there was a lot of shame that went with that.
8: How did that transpire then? How did you, the number of weeks or months, what did it take before you felt, okay, I've arrived?
4: Well, so in my case, it lingered for about 9 months.
8: Yeah.
4: And we had just moved to a different state, and we were getting caught up on, you know, some of the kids' doctor visits and things. So we finally got plugged into a pediatrician, and she's like, okay, well, I'm going to send you some questionnaires that you should have taken earlier, but we'll just do them now. And so I remember sitting in this new pediatrician's office, and I thought my questionnaires were done. Like, it was mostly the, are they crawling? Are they rolling over? Are they doing X, Y, and Z? And so I turned the page, and it was questions about me. So, oh, okay. And for whatever reason, I decided to read the questions this time. Mm-hmm. And as I went through the list, I realized, oh, wow, I'm depressed. And it was just kind of this, it was a sinking feeling and a relief at the same time to have an answer for why I was feeling all of these things.
8: Yeah.
4: And so then I had to come to terms with, well, I guess Christians can be depressed.
8: Yeah. Jenny, let me come back to you because you've seen this, I'm sure, in your practice. Mm-hmm. But the idea, first, those adjectives that help describe a woman, and you may not know. I mean, to your point, Kristen, am I postpartum? I don't know. Mm-hmm. What would that look like? And what is the help that she needs in that moment? Mm-hmm. What should she do? Mm-hmm. A new mom. Let's just assume there are new moms listening and they're where Kristen was. Yeah. I'm not feeling this connection or this bond. What's wrong with me?
3: So first of all, I think it's helpful to differentiate baby blues and postpartum depression. So postpartum depression is like an actual diagnosis and there's criteria for that. Baby blues, most people go through that. And when you think about it, you know, transparently, it's like what your body just went through, your hormones getting back into swing, all of those things, it makes total sense. There's nothing wrong with you to feel a little off. It's like, well, yeah, if you had this like massive, arguably the biggest thing you'll ever do, of course you're going to feel a little off. Postpartum depression, I tell people, if you're starting to really feel very disconnected from your baby, listless, non-motivated, in a way where I'm talking non-motivated, like I haven't showered in a week, those types of things. Those are the things I really encourage people. You tell your husband, maybe tell your mom or sisters or other trusted women in your circle and get some perspective on, and be honest in that perspective. If you're going to reach out, be honest.
8: Yeah.
3: And then really, truly, you know, this can be a little taboo, but more often than not, if it's true postpartum depression, it needs medication.
8: Yeah. That's okay.
3: Temporary medication to reset hormones.
8: Right. Yeah. And is that typical, a 9-month kind of run? Is it all over the map or within a year or so that should be taken care of and
3: well,
8: you should be in a better place?
3: I think
8: place.
3: Kristen would probably affirm that the quicker you address it, the faster it will go probably.
8: Yeah.
3: And so if you, it's not going to just typically go on its own. So that's something to tell people. And I actually like to remind people there's a statistic that actually says if you dealt with any type of postpartum, so postpartum depression, anxiety, or OCD, because there's three, there's not just postpartum depression. If you deal with any of those in the first 2 years, it can show up for 7 years afterwards.
8: Mm-hmm.
3: So it's not just this like short period of when they're a year that feels like 10, right? It actually can pop back up. And more often than not, I do tell people to be aware if you have previous mental health diagnoses like depression, bipolar, major depression disorder, then it is more likely that you will struggle with postpartum. So just being aware of that,
8: right,
3: the transparency of that can help people.
8: And you know, one of the great things, if you are not sure, call us here at Focus on the Family. Mm-hmm. You can talk to someone like Jenny, who is in the counseling department. We can arrange that call and you can just talk to them about what you're experiencing as a new mom. And is this something that's normal or should I get some help? They can provide some guidance in that way. And John will give those details in a minute. Jenny, this idea of grace for oneself, it's probably one of the more difficult topics, right? It,
3: mm-hmm.
8: it doesn't feel good to have grace for myself. I should be performing so I feel better about myself. But the whole prospect of grace, the whole attitude of that is it's grace.
3: Right.
8: It's not something you have to earn. It's not something you have to work toward. This is God's gift to us, his mm-hmm. grace toward us. Why do we struggle so much extending that to ourselves?
3: Mm-hmm. I think part of it has to do with the fact that we're afraid that if we drop the bar just a little bit, then everything else will fall.
8: Mm.
3: And that was something that I've kind of had to reevaluate the last few years for myself was, if you're juggling a ton of balls and every single ball is glass,
8: yeah.
3: then you can't let any of them drop. And yeah. the imagery I have for myself is, I bet some of these are dryer balls. Like, yeah. I bet some of them have got to be dryer balls.
8: Bouncy.
3: I was like, that's fine, you know? And so you pick the things that are like, these are more glass, these are more fragile, I care more about these things, or they're more priority to me. And then the other things where it's like, maybe the dishes don't get done today or whatever it is. Like yesterday afternoon, I'd had all day of seeing clients and meetings, and I got home and I knew I had another appointment that evening. And so I conked out on the couch for like 30 minutes. And there was part of it for me where I usually am not falling asleep. I'm resting.
8: Yeah.
3: But what that's really modeled, what I have found, and not that my kids are perfect, they give me so much grace back

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0: World I'll off. Praise K-Love on.
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5: Okay.
6: Good. Yes, it's not something to say like, oh, I did so good at rest today. You know,
5: or more stress.
6: Right.
5: You're just laying there going, I got to rest.
6: Right,
5: it's
6: right.
5: On my checklist.
6: Right. And then, your brain's just going to keep you awake.
5: Right.
6: Yeah, right.
5: Well, that is great, and such a delightful conversation with our panel of moms, Ashley Duran, Christian Roosh, and Dr. Jenny Coffey. And I think many families, and especially moms, have been encouraged by what we've shared these past 2 days. 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
16: The Bible teaches us that we as Christians are to be filled with the Spirit. 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
17: One of the most memorable events of my childhood happened when I was living in Dayton, Ohio years ago. My father was a pastor in that city, and I was a paper boy at the time. I think it was in the seventh grade. And my paper route went up and down Woodman Avenue into some very interesting subdivisions that were being built along that road. Living in one of the subdivisions was a very mean man. Mean in every sense of the word. He did everything he could to terrorize the kids who lived in the neighborhood. And if you happened to be a paper boy there, you delivered your papers on that street as fast as you could and got out of there. One Halloween, some of my buddies and I decided it was time to get even with this guy. We cooked up some elaborate tricks because we knew Mr. Nasty wouldn't be giving out any treats that night. When my friends and I got to his door, however, it became immediately apparent that somebody had already been there before us with the same idea. Old Mr. Nasty was primed and ready. He came around from outside of the back door and started to chase us, screaming at the top of his lungs. and firing tin cans at us like missiles. I mean, he might have been old, but he was fast. And he almost got on top of us before we knew what was happening. I have to honestly tell you, I don't think up until that time I'd ever been so afraid in my life. You see, it was dark, it was Halloween, and we were doing something we knew we shouldn't do. I tell you what I did, but I don't want to contribute to the delinquency of any minors here this morning. I took off from the front porch as fast as I could, tore down the cul-de-sac, raced across Woodman Avenue, and jumped over a fence I could not jump over again if I lived to be 100 years old. The next day, I found myself back at the scene of the crime, delivering my papers, and I remember driving by that fence I had jumped over and straddling my bike and thinking, how in the world did I ever jump over that fence? Man, I should go out for track. Oh, the wonders of adrenaline. I was filled with fear. I had discovered strength I never knew I possessed. Have you ever been filled with fear? Being filled means be controlled by. So when you read the words, be filled with the Spirit, what it means is be controlled by the Spirit. And the illustration that's given in Ephesians is an interesting one because it compares being filled with the Spirit to being drunk with wine. When you're drunk with wine, the wine takes over and you end up doing things you never would have done outside of it. When you're filled with the Spirit in a very positive way, you live life in a supernatural way, unlike anything you would ever be able to do if he weren't controlling the situation. You say, well, what does this have to do with the world as we live in today? Is it some mysterious doctrine that belongs to the mystics? Does it have anything to do with real life? I mean, does it have anything to do with Monday morning or the pile of dirty laundry or the stack of bills or the daily commute? Most of us would agree that the standards of Christianity are impossible, impossibly high. Christianity is not hard, it's impossible if you do it in your own strength. Scripture tells us to be humble, to be gentle, to always be rejoicing, to be constantly praying, to be taking every thought into captivity, to be loving those who oppose us. Trying in our own strength to do all that is exhausting. Not only is the standard too high, but we face an enemy on every step who's trying to oppose us in our walk with the Lord. If we don't have a power beyond ourselves, the Christian life becomes one long defeat. I love that old joke about the man who bought a new chainsaw from a local hardware dealer. He took it home and he cut a cord of wood. The dealer happened to be in the area just as the man was finishing up and he stopped to chat with him. He said, "How do you like that new saw, sir?" He said, "Well, it's all right, I guess. I tell you the truth, it's not much of an improvement over my old saw." The store owner went, "Really? That doesn't seem right. This is the latest model. Let me see that thing." And he picked it up. He pulled on the starter cord, and the big saw roared to life. And the man who had bought the saw said, "What was that noise?" So what was going on was he was trying to saw wood with a power saw where there was no power. You know, this is so like so much of what we do as Christians. We feel frustrated that we can't get stuff done, that we know God has called us to do this and act that way and live this way. But if we do it in our own strength, it will always be frustratingly a failure. The Bible tells us to be filled with the Spirit. Let me explore that for just a moment. In the Bible, we're told that this is something we are supposed to do. It's nothing less than a command. And do not be drunk with wine in which is dissipation, but be filled with the Spirit. That's what Ephesians 5:18 says. Now, there are a couple of things about this command that I want you to note. First of all, it's in the imperative mood. That means it's not an option. It isn't something that says if you have time to ponder for days or weeks, you might come to the conclusion of being filled. It's not one of those nice sounding but far away goals. The Word of God says that every believer, no matter who we are, no matter how long we've been saved, is commanded to be filled and controlled by the Holy Spirit. It's in the plural rather than in the singular. That means it's for all of us. It is not just for special people, spiritual giants or super saints. It's for everybody. And then it's in the passive voice, which means the object has something acting upon it from outside. In other words, we don't fill ourselves. The Holy Spirit is given to us by God, and we pray, and God fills us with His Spirit so that we're controlled by the Spirit. Paul compares being filled with the Spirit to being filled with alcohol. When someone drinks, the alcohol comes from the outside and starts to control them on the inside. But when you let the Holy Spirit have access to your heart, your mind, and your life, He begins to guide and strengthen and empower you from the inside out. And then the last thing about this is that it's in the present tense. That means you don't just get filled once. Actually, the text really says, keep on being filled with the Holy Spirit. All of us know there are times when we just settle into doing our own thing, whether we like to admit it or not. But if you want to have victory in your Christian life, you need to let the Spirit of God tell you what to do. You say, well, how does that work, Pastor? How does the Spirit of God tell me what to do? First of all, I believe the Spirit of God speaks to us inwardly. The Bible says one of His goals is to convict us. Have you ever noticed that you're walking along doing your own thing and something comes along and you yield to it and you feel very uncomfortable about it? That's the Spirit of God in you saying you're going down the wrong road. The same thing happens when something good approaches and you know you're doing the right thing. The Spirit of God speaks to you. But most of all, the Spirit of God speaks to us through the Bible. The Bible is God's written word, and when we read that, two things happen. We have the inspiration of the Spirit in the writing of the Bible, and we have the Holy Spirit living within us, helping us to understand what the Bible says. I remember hearing a guy said, you know, I never could understand the Bible, then I got saved, and in the meantime, I discovered somebody rewrote it. No, they didn't rewrite the Bible. You just got the interpreter on the inside. He's helping you understand. The Bible says the natural man does not understand the things of the Spirit, for they're spiritually discerned. That means if you don't have the Holy Spirit because you're not a Christian, you can read the Bible until your eyes fall out and it won't make any difference in your life. More and more as I grow in the Lord, I understand that being filled with the Spirit is an ongoing process. Sometimes as I'm reading and studying the Bible, the Spirit of God will reveal something to me, some area of my life or ministry that isn't under His control, and He brings it to mind. He does. And I have to either yield that to Him or I have to deny it and go on doing my own thing. We should never imagine that being filled is a once-for-all deal that you can nail down at some Bible camp and throw a chunk of wood on the bonfire and it's all settled. Being filled is a continuous thing. Every day you seek the Lord and you wake up in the morning and say, Spirit of God, control my life today. I want to be a Spirit-led, Spirit-filled person on this day. Now, what are the conditions for this gracious act? What do we have to do? How do we go about this? How do I become a Spirit-filled Christian? First of all, you have to desire to be filled with the Spirit. If you have no desire for the Spirit of God to fill you and control you, guess what? It won't happen. John 7, Jesus says, if anyone thirsts, let him come to me and drink. And then he tells us later in the verse that that verse is about the Holy Spirit. In the Beatitudes in the New Testament, there's a verse that says, blessed are those who hunger and thirst after righteousness. And what that means is, if you're a Christian, do you ever have this feeling that there should be something else going on in your life beside what's going on right now? You want something more, something different, something more aligned with what God's will is. And you know in your heart you're not walking the straight and narrow. You're living on the fringe areas. If that doesn't bother you, and if you don't have a desire for there to be something more in your life, you're never going to be filled with the Spirit of God, because He doesn't come where He's not wanted. He's not going to come into your life and take control unless you ask Him to, unless you desire for that to happen. Are you thirsty? Maybe a little desperate for a closer walk with God. You say, well, that makes me feel like something's wrong. Let me tell you something. The Bible says you're blessed if you hunger after righteousness. It doesn't say you're blessed if you're righteous, although that's true. It says you're blessed if you hunger and thirst for righteousness. Do you have a desire for more of God, more of His will, more of His person? You're a candidate for the Holy Spirit's filling. That's what the Scripture says. Some people have told me, Pastor, I wish I could get to the place in my Christian life where I could just be happy. Jesus says you will be blessed if you hunger and thirst after righteousness. The word blessed is the word happy. Happy is the one who hungers and thirsts after righteousness. Don't deny that in your life. Don't push that away. Don't say, what's wrong with me? I just keep wanting more of God. If that's true of you, the Bible says you're a candidate for the Holy Spirit's infilling. Then you have to denounce sin in your life. Let me tell you something. The Holy Spirit will not cohabit a life that is filled with willful sin. If you're living in habits that are not honoring to the Lord, the Holy Spirit's not going to move in next to that. His first name is holy. And he's going to want to be in a place where holiness is true. Paul explained it like this. He said, since we have these promises, dear friends, let us purify ourselves from everything that contaminates the body and spirit, perfecting holiness out of reverence for God. When we come to be filled with the Holy Spirit, first of all, we have to want to be. We have to desire it. And secondly, we have to be willing to deal with the things in our life that are not pleasing to the Lord. I'll tell you something I've learned. You say, well, I don't know if there are things like that in my life. If you ask the Lord to reveal them to you, he flat out will do it. You won't have to ask him a number of times. You won't have to say, oh, Lord, Lord, please show me the things that are wrong in my life. What I've discovered is if you ask him for that, he will show it to you. Through his word, through a sermon, through something you hear on the radio, through a conversation with, I don't know what it will be, but he has this way of always making us aware of the things in our life that are not pleasing to him. You may be afraid to ask that question because you don't want to know the answer. That's what I discover from a lot of folks I know. Why don't you ask the Lord to show you those things in your life that are not pleasing to him? Because you already know those things in your life that are not pleasing to him. You don't need God to tell you those things. So you don't ask. The Bible says if you want to be controlled by the Spirit of God, you have to get serious about not living your life according to the old way before you were saved. You need to live your life in a new way. Denounce sin in your life. Third thing you got to do is you have to dedicate yourself fully to Christ. To be filled with the Spirit is to yield to his control. The Holy Spirit doesn't want to just be the resident of your life. He wants to be the president of your life. He wants to sit on the throne of your life. He wants to rule every day in the decisions you make, in the things you do, in the places you go. I used to pray when I'd get up in the morning, Lord, help me to take Jesus Christ with me wherever I go and be an influence for him. And then I realized that's a prayer I don't have to pray because he's going with me anyway. So to be filled with the Spirit is to yield to the Spirit's control. Romans 12, 1 and 2 have been used over the years to illustrate this. And I'm not going to read it from the King James. I'm going to read it from Phillips' paraphrase because it's so good. Listen to these words. With eyes wide open to the mercies of God, I beg you, my brothers, as an act of intelligent worship, to give him your bodies as a living sacrifice, consecrated to him and acceptable by him. Don't let the world around you squeeze you into its own mold. But let God remold your minds from within so that you may prove in practice that the plan of God for you is good and it meets all of his demands and moves toward the goal of true maturity. So we say, all right, Lord, you know what I want and my life is clean now and I've confessed my sin. Now I'm just going to give you control in my business, in my home, in my free time, in every part of me. Lord, you've got it all. No strings attached, no clauses, no reservations. You got me. Someone has illustrated this as a house with a bunch of rooms in it. Jesus wants access to every room in your life. He wants to control. You can't lock him out of some rooms. You can't say, no, this is my thing over here, Lord. I'll take care of this. You got all the rest of it, but I got this. He wants absolute, total control. Some of you know that I went to Dallas Seminary. Dallas Seminary is a wonderful place. It was founded by a man named Lewis Sperry Chafer. I wasn't there when the school was founded. That was a long, long time ago. But I've read a lot about this man, and he was unique. He did things most people wouldn't have the courage to do, and usually it turned out pretty good. I remember reading that on one occasion in Dallas, he was asked to speak at a banquet, and there were a lot of preliminaries. A lot of music, a lot of announcements, along with various presentations and endless acknowledgments. I know what that's like. I've been in that spot. I went to a place once where they had a bunch of sponsors on the radio, and they let every sponsor speak for 5 minutes. Well, this event with Louis Barry Schaefer, it was 3 hours before he got to speak. 3 hours. He immediately endeared himself to the audience when he got up and he said, "I had prepared a somewhat lengthy message, but the hour is late. I will not detain you. Therefore, I'm just going to present a 3-point outline of the message and let the Spirit of God speak to your heart." Here's what he said. "My subject is the reasonableness of fully surrendering our lives to God. Reason number one, He is all wise and He knows better than anyone else what is best for my life. Reason number two, He's almighty and He has the power to accomplish that which is best for me. Reason number three, He loves me more than anyone else in the world loves me. Conclusion, the most logical thing a Christian can do is to surrender his life completely to God. What more can I say? What need I say more?" And with that, he sat down. He got a standing ovation. Not because of the message, but because it was over. But the message was worth an ovation. God knows you better than anyone else knows you. God loves you more than anyone else loves you. And God is more powerful than anyone else could ever be, can accomplish in you what no one else can do. So why wouldn't you want to give your life over to Him and His Spirit in your heart? You have to have a desire to be filled. You have to denounce sin in your life. You have to dedicate yourself completely to the Lord. And the Bible says that when we do these things, the Holy Spirit will take control. There are two verses in the New Testament that have often intrigued me about the Holy Spirit. Maybe you've read them and wondered, what in the world does that mean? They have a lot to do with what we're talking about today, because these things can get in the way of the Spirit of God controlling your life. 1 Thessalonians 5:19 says this, "Do not quench the Holy Spirit." What in the world does that mean? It means that when the Holy Spirit's on fire in your life, don't throw cold water on what He wants you to do. Don't shut Him down. Don't put Him on hold. You quench the Holy Spirit by not doing something He tells you to do. And when you walk in the Spirit and are filled with the Spirit, you don't want to quench Him. When He tells you to do something, do it. Because if you don't, you're quenching Him. You're pouring water on the influence of the Spirit in your life. That's why total obedience is required here. You don't get to pray about it. You don't get, "Give me a couple of weeks to think this over, Lord." He tells you to do something. You know it's from Him. You do it. And if you don't, you quench the Holy Spirit. The other one in the New Testament that's similar to this is in Ephesians 4:30 that says, "Do not grieve the Holy Spirit of God." How do we grieve the Holy Spirit? Well, if you're not going to walk in the Spirit, if you're not going to be filled with the Spirit, the last thing you want to do is to grieve Him or in any way to shut Him down. The Holy Spirit tells you to do something and you don't do it, you grieve Him. You do something that's dishonoring to the Lord, you grieve Him. The Holy Spirit is a living, vital person who lives within you and wants to help you live your life. Then the Scripture tells us we have to depend on the Holy Spirit daily. Walk in the Spirit, and you shall not fulfill the lust of the flesh. Man, have I got an illustration for you on this point. I've had to learn how to walk all over again in the last couple of years. I'm not there yet, but I'm getting there. What I've learned is when you walk, you put one foot out, and you have to depend on that foot to hold you while you move the other foot to get ahead of it. You have to take your steps one at a time. If you get too far ahead of yourself, you end up on the floor. If you get too crazy and try to go too fast, you can't keep up with yourself. Walking is a wonderful privilege. I didn't realize how wonderful it is until these days. What a joy it is to be able to walk. But the Bible says we're to walk in the Spirit. What does that mean? That means we're to depend on Him every day, one step at a time. I remember years ago, there was a big debate in the church about how to know the will of God. And I read the books and heard the sermons, and I never did quite get them. And one day I realized the will of God for your life is composed of the will of God for every day of your life. If you walk with the Lord every day, you will end up in the place where God wants you to be. We worry so much about what God wants us to do tomorrow, next year, next month. And God, I think, is more concerned about whether or not we're putting one foot ahead of each other and depending on Him and walking in the Spirit. That's the challenge every day. Lord, help me to walk with you today. Walking in the Spirit means trusting in the Lord God every moment. Every day you get up and say, you're in control of my life. I'm going to depend upon you today. Now, one last thing before we close our Bibles. What happens to you when you're filled with the Spirit? You know, if you watch Christian television, you're going to hear somebody say, when you're filled with the Spirit, you will speak in tongues. The Bible doesn't teach that. I'm not here to debate speaking in tongues. That's not the purpose of this message. But you know, one of the things that's interesting to me, that's very mysterious, very obsolete. The real evidence of being Spirit-filled is much more practical than that. In Ephesians, it says this, be filled with the Spirit, speaking to one another in psalms and hymns and spiritual songs, singing and making melody in your heart to the Lord, giving thanks always for all things to God in the name of the Lord Jesus, and submitting to one another in the fear of God. The Bible says when you're filled with the Spirit of God, your relationships will be different. You'll be speaking to one another in psalms and hymns and spiritual songs. You'll have a holy way of dealing with it. You won't be always antagonistic to everything that happens in your life. And then it says, singing and making melody in your heart to the Lord. Worship is one of the evidences of a Spirit-filled person. Let me tell you something else. Worship is the evidence of a Spirit-filled church. If you're out someplace, maybe you have to move and you're trying to find a new church, you can find out a lot about that church before the pastor ever gets up to speak. What's going on with the worship? Are the people worshiping? You can go to some churches where there's two or three people singing on the stage. Nobody's singing in the pew. Spirit-filled churches are worshiping churches. That's why I love to come to this church, because before I ever get to speak, I get to worship. And then the Bible says we're giving thanks. Do you know that giving thanks is impossible for those who complain and are grumpy and grouchy and whining? A lot of the problems in churches these days are people that are unhappy over crazy things. They don't like the pews. They don't like the colors. Maybe they don't like the preacher. The Bible says if you're Spirit-filled, you're going to be filled with gratitude. You're going to be thankful for the things God does for you. You know, I've been taken away from some of the things I love to do over these last 2 years, but God has shown me that I can be thankful for the things I can still do, and I am very grateful for that. To be Spirit-filled means to be filled with gratitude, to be grateful, to be thankful. I'd love to be around people like that, don't you? They just lift you up and make you feel worthy of every day. Here's one that'll touch all of us. The last one on this list in this passage is to be submitting. It says submitting one to another. You know, when I first came here, I did a lot of weddings, and I had a wedding ceremony. And in this wedding ceremony, it says, wives, be submissive to your own husbands. And I once had a lady call me and say, I won't let you marry me unless you take that out of the ceremony. I'm not going to do that. I said, we're going to have to get somebody else to marry you, because that's what the Bible teaches. One time, however, I did a wedding where I got it mixed up and I had the husband submitting to the wife. Took me a long time to get that one straightened out. But you know what's interesting about all of that? What's interesting is this is not about wives submitting to husbands. This is about everybody submitting to everybody. What does it say? Submitting to one another in the fear of God. It means to have a spirit of not always having to be number one, not always having to be the one who makes all the decisions, but being submissive, have an attitude of submission. Do you know what I'm talking about when I say that? Be submissive one to another. Give everyone an opportunity. Don't always have to be first. Jesus said that when we are filled with the Spirit, out of our life, rivers of living water will flow. You know what that means? Spirit-filled people will have an influence on others. Spirit-filled people will have a life that is contagious. I need to tell you this. I've told you this before over the years. One of the people like that that I met when I came to this church was Tim LaHaye. You know, he taught on the Spirit-filled life, but he lived the Spirit-filled life. When I was with him, I always left him feeling better about life and desiring to do better myself. He had a contagious spirit. You can have that spirit if you let the Spirit of God control your life. If you'll just be willing to say, Lord, I've been trying to do this on my own, and I need to be filled with the Spirit. I would encourage you this week to explore that thought in your life. Let me tell you, if you're not a Christian, if you're not a believer, you don't have the Spirit, so that doesn't work. You need Jesus first. When you get Jesus, you get the Spirit.
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23: 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Am I fired up? I feel chills right now just saying this. I'm fired up. I get to talk to Coach Joey Sachs. This guy, man, remember I grew up. I'm an old guy, so I'm going to use an old word. This guy is a stud. That's for my generation. If you're listening, this guy is a stud. Now, if you're one of my guys like Maddie G and you're listening, I'm going to say this guy's a dog. I mean, he is a great leader, a leader of men, leader of people, a great guy, great heart, just great integrity. And I am so blessed and honored to know Joey Sachs. So I'm going to have him say hi, and then I'm going to give some more background. How you doing, Coach Sachs?
24: Man, doing great, Steve. Just excited to be here with you. Always wanted to be a part of the podcast and the show. And so just thank you for inviting me on.
23: Oh, man, we should have had you on a long time ago. So it's about time we got you on. And I know we tried to get one in San Antonio, and life's been great with complications, making a little bit different. So why don't you tell the people what is going on, and then I'll give you some of the background. I'll give them some of the background. I got to know you through Aikens High School in Austin. It's one of the largest 6A schools in Austin ISD. You were associated with them, part of their staff for 10 years, head coach for how long? How long were you head coach?
24: Yes, I was with Aikens for 15 years total.
23: 15 years. Wow. Okay.
24: The head coach for the last 5 years.
23: And yeah. So, okay.
24: Held every title, you know, during that reign that you possibly could, from, you know, girls basketball.
23: I forgot that.
24: You know, baseball assistant, basketball assistant, head track, offensive coordinator, you know, head wrestling coach. It was.
23: What?
24: Yeah, I know. You wear a lot of hats at some places, and just enjoyed the whole time there. And I got without Aikens High School, I wouldn't have been able to meet you and, you know, got that relationship going. So just, you know, grateful for my time there. And then, you know, was blessed with the opportunity to, get the position of the assistant athletic director for Corpus Christi ISD now. So just excited for the new role and continue that path.
23: You've hit the ground running. I can tell just from your life. And if I reach out to you, you know, you're like, I'm over here, I'm over there. There's like so many things going on. But we're very excited. I remember when you told me, and I'm going to tell people some more background about Peanut Butter Bowl and what you have meant to it. And the growth of Peanut Butter Bowl and the growth of feeding more people that are in need. But when I got to come up to the last game that you coached for the Aikens Eagles, and at halftime, you guys were rolling, man. I can't even remember how many points that scoreboard, it looked like a Christmas tree. There were so many numbers up there, so many lights up there. But you told me at halftime, you said, I'm about to break your heart. I said, what's going on? You said, I've taken this new position with Corpus Christi ISD. And I told you, you're not breaking my heart. I mean, I'm so honored and blessed to know you. And I know God has great, great things for you. And I know the impact that you had at Aikens, so many kids. And I want to share just with people, and I'll come back to Peanut Butter Bowl. And I know I'm doing a lot of chatting right now. We're going to let you talk in a minute, but I got to also come up to, they threw kind of a farewell surprise party for you and for your wife, Joy, and for your son, Easton. They were there, of course. And, man, I was blessed to be there to see these kids and the impact that you had on them. I mean, they I don't know how many kids were there, so many, but just the love that they had for you was just, it really built me up and just it makes me want to remind young coaches and older coaches, everything in between, like, you are making a difference. You know, you are making a difference, and, it may not feel like it some days, but you are making a difference, and those relationships, they really matter. Of course, famous kind of quote, I don't even remember the exact quote, but Billy Graham is known, the evangelist Billy Graham is known for saying coaches will impact more kids in 1 year than most people will in their entire lives. And I'm blessed and honored to work with and know a lot of great coaches, and I see that, and it's just phenomenal. And I hold up Joey Sachs. I mean, man, he is special in the impact that he makes because you really care. So, I'll come back to Peanut Butter Bowl. What were the emotions of the day for you when all these kids come pouring out, including Kegel, the famous Kegel?
24: Yeah, you know, it's it was just, man, this whole year has been just, it's been great. But it was, I don't want to say like bittersweet, but it has been, because, you know, when you pour in, you know, 15 years of service into a school, and like, I've coached some of these kids, brothers, sisters, like, I've known some of them since they were in kindergarten. It's like, you know, and doing some of the outreach work that we did, you know, in the community, it's, you know, it's just, it was a very, very special place. And so, you know, we were kind of mid-season. You came down, you know, we were rolling to the 4-0 and
23: 4-0.
24: You know, I got that call, and it was, you know, it was, I got it on game day, you know, it was like, not a distraction, right? And so,
23: right.
24: but it was something I had been working very, very hard for and towards. And I've always been very transparent with, my players, and, you know, and one thing I always told them, I was like, this is none of ours, like, forever. Like, we're all going to go special places, and we're going to be a part of each other's journey and game, right? And so, as your coach, I'm going to help you get the best life that you want. Like, I'm going to get you opportunities.
23: Wow.
24: this is not your forever. Like you're destined to go do great things.
0: Yeah.
24: And, like I'd always been transparent with them. It's like, hey, you know, one day I want to become an athletic director, you know, like, you know, I'm gonna be your head coach. You know, I don't want to coach anywhere else. Like you guys are my guys, you know,
0: yeah.
24: Girls, like y'all are my people. And, but I was like, but I do want to become an athletic director one day. And so, you know, when we got that win and, you know, I kind of had to share that with everybody that following Monday, because, you know, I didn't want to be distracting, you know, stuff like
0: right.
24: that. Cause, you know, I asked, I was like, hey, you know, can you finish the season? You're like, hey, we need the help now. And it just, you know, in this profession, you know, these jobs don't come open very often. And then to get that opportunity to go serve at that level, it was just, you know, something that I knew, you know, God was calling me to go do, you know, so to say.
0: Yeah.
24: Lots of years of hard work, lots of grind behind the scenes that, you know, people don't see, you know,
0: right.
24: and, you know, grad school and just it all kind of, you know, helped, you know, get to that moment. And, you know, there were a lot of no's between, you know, those jobs where, you know, it's like, and that door didn't open, that door didn't open just for this reason, you know. And so, it was hard to kind of stay biased to everybody, so to say, but, you know, there were mixed emotions too, because, you know, we had such a great thing going, but I told them that doesn't stop just because, you know, one person's not here, because y'all
0: have to
24: work. You know, and with that opportunity, you know, one of my good assistants who was my defensive coordinator that stepped into the role as the head coach, like without me leaving, he doesn't get blessed with that opportunity.
0: That's true.
24: You know, and so that was something that I was very, very excited for him about.
0: Yeah.
24: You know, another leader gets to step up, you know.
0: That's right.
24: Whole thing is, and it allowed kids like Dylan Cagle to, you know, maybe have a bigger role that, you know, sometimes they weren't ready for it, you know.
0: Wow. Like,
24: coach, I'm not ready for you to leave. I'm like, oh, I'm not ready either, bud. But, you know, this is both of our time to rise to, you know, and so, but yeah, man, like to get the surprise, you know, I was in my office and then I was told not to come out for whatever reason. Right? I knew they were up to something, right? And then I think Dylan comes into my office. He's like, Coach, we need you to come to the gym. There's a fight going on. I was like, the body language not matching the tone of this message, but let me go see what's going on. And I remember, like, I go around the corner and, like, the lights are off in the gym. I'm like, this is a weird fight, right? If there's the lights
0: this is
24: off.
0: A weird fight.
24: And so they, as soon as I opened the door, man, they had, you were there, you know,
0: I think
24: they had the tunnel of kids, all the signs and the streamers. And, you know, it was just kind of like a full circle, because it just allowed me to kind of like step back for a quick second, just kind of like, man, like I did some great stuff there, you know.
0: Yeah.
24: Very special. And at the end of the long tunnel, I see my wife, I see my boy.
0: Yeah.
24: Probably start crying in some way, but it's, you know, because we had that big wrestling light in the middle where it just kind of, you know, circle of light. And then I saw you there too. I was like, man, these are all my people. So, it was great. And, you know, I think some of the signs, there was lots of Bible passages and verses and stuff like that, which was really cool to see. All the work that we did there with FCA and, just, you know, a lot of kids on the farewell poster that they left me, they all put their favorite Bible verse on there.
0: That's so cool.
24: I still have it hanging in my closet. And so,
0: yeah,
24: I go up there and you read through them. You're like, oh, that's, you know, really cool. Cause, but no, it was very, very special. But yeah, just lots of emotions. And man, just it was very, very hard to leave. But I don't think there's ever a good time to leave, you know, cause it's just another calling, you know, it's just opportunity to serve. And, you know, for coaches that are listening and just like, man, like, how long do I stay? How long do I go? I think you kind of know. But, you know, while you're there, you give it your all and you serve. And sometimes you blink and it's 15 years. And then sometimes you blink and it's 5 years, you know, it's just, but God will always put you where he wants you. I truly believe that. And, you know, right now he has me in Corpus. So,
0: well, I've got all sorts of questions now. One of them is because you keep talking about, you know, God and this calling and God putting you where you're supposed to be. Where did that come from? What does that look like for you?
24: Yeah, you know, I think, you know, growing up, I had, you know, good faith. You know, my parents separated when I was little. And so.
0: How old were you when that happened?
24: Five, 6 years old. there. So my grandma, she closed down shop in Pennsylvania, and she moved down and started raising three kids of her own as my mom went back to school to become a teacher. And so,
0: I see.
24: But my grandma, she was Irish Catholic, and so
0: okay.
24: Born in the Depression, so it was, born and raised through that, and so just very old school Catholic, right? And so,
0: okay.
24: She was, it was always your prayers, always giving thanks, the Hail Marys, the Our Father. It was it all. We were going to church on Sunday,
0: Yeah.
24: It was just such great memories. And so, you know, she raised us all the way till mom finished up her school. Then she head back to, Pennsylvania. And, we continue, going to church and, doing all that stuff. And, and then she passed when I was, freshman in college. But before then, I kind of made it my promise to her that I was going to get confirmed. I was going to, go through all the sacraments that you do as a Catholic. And so I was able to do that. And, then when I lost her, it was sad, but it was also, I wouldn't kind of have the faith that I had without her,
0: So yeah.
24: I continue that like kind of in her name, but of course in his name.
0: Right.
24: Just all the great things that I've learned through him, but just, I always say I can do nothing without him, but everything with him and through him.
0: That's good.
24: That was always the kind of like my motto, like when I was playing sports, when I went through my knee injury, when I was told like I'm getting cut from the team, like I'm not going to get, that scholarship, it's just like, hey, we're going to dismiss. And so, so he's always been there, through lows and through sports and through life. And then, then through my son's NICU experience,
0: That's right.
24: That was a big one as well. And so, my son was born at 27 weeks. We spent over 100 days in that NICU and at the bottom of that hospital at, St. David's. I don't know if I can do promos, but shout out St. David's NICU staff, man. They're the best ever.
0: Really?
24: But, because my son was born at 2 pounds. And so.
0: Wow. And this was how long ago? This is how long ago, Easton?
24: He was born in 2017.
0: Okay.
24: So he was a little guy. We named him Easton because he was supposed to be born on Easter weekend, but he came in January and he had his own point. But yeah, man, they had that. They had a chapel at the bottom of that hospital, and I just remember spending a lot of time with my Bible and in and out of the Ronald McDonald House, and just trying to be a strong husband, still be a coach, trying to figure out what this father situation looks like, because my son's an incubator, it's just like,
0: yeah.
24: It just wasn't like how we envisioned, right? But it was his vision, if that makes sense. And
0: yeah,
24: perfect. We were able to connect with a lot of families and spend a lot of time with chapels and different prayer groups. And even through my time at Aikens, man, we had so many different families that, sent their pastors and their youth ministers to the hospitals. Like we were just like every single different type of denomination, religion just coming to us. And so like that's why it's like yes, I'm Catholic at heart, so to say, but man, like,
0: yeah. I love
24: everybody and the religions, and as long as it's like you're loving him and he's your guide, like who am I to say otherwise? That's just,
0: yeah.
24: That's just who I am as a person.
0: I love that, man. Ooh, so did your faith grow during that time? Community support, Easton, 2 pounds. My goodness. I mean, yeah. Did your faith grow? Did you struggle? Were you angry with God? Like, what were you dealing with?
24: I never angry. There's never anger. I don't think it's just like, you try to understand the why, but I don't think you'll ever understand the why,
0: yeah.
24: Just like, how do I respond to this?
0: Good.
24: The coach mentality in me too. It's like, here's the events, how do we respond to this? Cause this is going to be the outcome. Right. And so I gotta go find this verse so I can share it with my wife so she can get hope and inspiration so she can get through the day and stuff like that. And so, but yeah, no, I definitely say it grew stronger, because there's, we got the news a couple of weeks in, they did some brain scans and stuff on my son. And, they were saying, he had some grade 2 cerebral hemorrhage bleeding in the brain. Right. And so I was like, excuse me, and so I was like, well, what did that mean? They're like, well, more than likely he's going to have like cerebral palsy. And I was like,
0: whoa,
24: okay. That wasn't even like, we're just processing everything,
0: right.
24: That. And so I remember that night I went down to the bottom of the chapel, and my wife was there to get the little handle, like kangaroo time or skin to skin and stuff. And
0: yeah.
24: You only get like 30 minutes and they got put them back in. And so it just
0: wow.
24: Never missed those moments at all. But I let her have her moment because she was crying. I didn't want to cry in front of her. I was scared, you know, all that stuff. But I just remember going down there, flipping through, I was reading John, the book of John. And
0: yeah.
24: You know, I kind of get to John 16, and there's a part in there where, you know, kind of says, you know, truly, truly, I say to you, ask and you shall receive. You never ask anything in my name, but ask and your joy may be full. And so my wife's name was Joy. And
0: right.
24: It was just kind of a, you know, a path that really connected to me. I just said, God, just please, just don't let my son, you know, have, you know, cerebral palsy. Please, like, heal the brain. Just, like, please, please, please, like. Like, if you heal him, he'll always know your name. He'll, like, you know, I was in tears. I was crying. I was like, just, it was very, just, you know, and I always, from that moment forward, I always kind of went back to that passage and just kind of kept reading it over and over and over again. And then praying after I would read it. And, cause, you know, there's always just something that we connect with at certain times in our lives. You know, we find that one passage that we're like, man, that's how I'm feeling right now. That was just,
0: yeah.
24: That moment is how I was feeling, because I would always pray for others. Like, I would never really ask for anything, like, for me. That was just kind of who I am. I'm going to pray for you, pray for you, pray for you. Like, don't worry about me. Like, I'll be okay. You know, that's just, you know, who I am. But
0: yeah,
24: we got about, I guess, 3 weeks from that news. It was like maybe 2 or 3 weeks in, and they were like, we're going to do some, you know, more scans and see what happened. And, you know, because we're doing, like, the different therapies and all that kind of stuff, trying to, like, the rigid muscles and trying to massage them out and stuff like that. And you know, I'd also like prayed over his head and stuff like that. This is my testimony, and this is why I believe that he's the greatest of them all. But I had a passage on my phone, and I would just kind of read it, and I would just kind of massage my son's head and stuff like that.
0: Yeah.
24: And then like one night at the NICU, they were like, Mr. Sachs, we need you to leave. I was like, leave? Like, I just kind of got here for my time. You know, I got like 30 minutes. And they're like, no, you're like, you're kind of like, you're bleeding. And I was like, I'm what? And like, I was like, okay. Like, you know, I hand my son to the NICU.
0: What?
24: And I go to the sink. And then sure enough, like, I don't ever get nosebleeds. Like, I don't have that, you know? And so, okay. And so, like, I went down to my wife. I was like, you know, can you look? Like, I don't, like, anything, like, cut or something? I don't know. And she's like, no, everything good. And, you know, just kind of, it didn't last very long, but it was, like, definitely a lot for a little bit, you know. And so, but, yeah, like, a week later, they do the scans. And, you know, the doctor comes in, and, you know, we're like, oh, here's the news. Like, we'll take it as we get it, you know. And
0: yeah.
24: Whatever it is, that's our boy. We love him. Like, it's just,
0: right.
24: It'd be great no matter what. And they were like, we don't know how to say this, but they the bleeds resolved themselves.
0: What?
24: I was like, what do you mean? Like, they're not there anymore? They're like, no, they're not there anymore. And I was like, so not what? That I never believed in him before, but like 100%, like, you know, he blessed me beyond I'll ever be able, like, I'll never be able to repay him.
0: Right.
24: So great, you know, and so, so that was just, you know, that was great. And of course, you know, we still had a long journey to go in the NICU and stuff like that, but we got over a huge hurdle. And so, you know, when you ask, like, you know, did your faith grow like tenfold, you know? And then, you know, so like, and I feel like no matter what I do, like, I would never be enough, like, to give back to them, you know?
0: Yeah.
24: So I got to make it a point every day to just let people know how great he is, you know? Just,
0: yeah.
24: So that was always that I would share with my athletes. Because all those little babies in bay one, which is where the micropremies are, like the ones that have the biggest health complication, like that's where my son started, 2.5 pounds. So like if you're an athlete and you're in that weight room and you know that little 2.5 pound plate and you might think, oh, that's nothing. That's light, right? Like that was my everything. That was my world, right?
0: Mm.
24: But when you look around and you see all those kids, right, in that bay, and just like you are born into this world, like, you don't know how to quit, right? You are fighting for every breath. And so, like, I would always tell my athletes, like, learning to quit was something that happened long after, right? But you are born into this world not knowing how to do that. So let's
0: that's good.
24: You know, and so
0: whoa.
24: I always took to that. And then that little 2.5 pound plate, I would always tell my athletes as I was there, I was like, hey, guys, you know, because every time, like, the weekly check-in, the monthly check-in, because I was like kind of going back and forth from the hospital. And so I kind of told him, like, right now, my son's 2.5. Like, this is what he is. And I was like, don't discredit it, you know. So they would all, like, put an extra 2.5 pound plate on the weights each time they would
0: go. Come
24: on. So I was like, well, let's make sure we put it on both sides, because, you know, not that 2.5 is going to make or break, but 2.5 became 5, 5 became 10, 10 became 15, 15, you know, where he is now, 9 years old, and, right. You know, playing soccer, and you would never know, but.
0: Right. You would not. Yeah. AB honor roll, select soccer. Spoiler, he's doing great.
24: Everything's in his name. And, you know, that was kind of, you know, making sure.

0: When the world is just too much, turn it off and turn on positive, encouraging K-Love.
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0: World I'll off. Praise K-Love on.
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5: Like he hasn't just, like, just give me his hurt, and like he will always know how great you are in his name. And
6: okay.
5: I just kind of pray that, and, you know, and then like some people are like, it might have been just this. Like, you can say whatever you want. Like, I saw how great, you know, he answered my prayers, and, my son's prayer, my wife's prayer, like it's just the greatest miracle that I've seen him do. And I've seen him work a lot of great miracles. I've seen you know, kids get out the neighborhood in his name. Like I've seen so much good work because you have to just take time to recognize it, you know?
6: Yeah.
5: It's because all the greatness that he does is there.
6: Yeah. Yeah. Wow. Okay. I'm so glad. Oh, wow. Yeah. So, this is a miracle. So usually when the doctors try to explain miracles, they don't use the word miracle. Usually it's just kind of disallowed.
5: it resolved itself.
6: That's what they said.
5: It resolved itself. And then we had, you know, one of the greatest NICU doctors there in Austin. He said he'd never seen it before.
6: Yeah.
5: So I'm just,
6: yeah.
5: I'm glad he was able to say that with my kid. You know?
6: Right. Right. And that's the language when they start saying stuff like that. Like, I've never seen that before. You know, and sometimes doctors or nurses, you know, will say like, well, it's unexplainable. I cannot explain it. So, man, what a beautiful thing. Somehow I did not make that connection as you were first telling the story that you were saying, Jesus, give me his pain. I mean, like, that's incredible. Joey, that's amazing.
5: Oh man, all the glory to him, and I'm just grateful to be a part of it.
6: Yeah Wow. Steve Teal, Very Bold Radio and Podcast. I am having a great time interviewing Joey Sachs. There will be a part two next Saturday right here on AM 630 The Word at noon. So I'll remind you what the Apostle Paul said when he was talking about being very bold. He said in 2 Corinthians 3:12, therefore, since we have such a hope, we are very bold.
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11: Fear finds its way into absolutely every area of life. That really drove home for me a few years ago when my younger sister was quite unwell. And as a family, you know, I mean, we gathered around and prayed for her for literally years, and she was getting worse and worse. And that can be crippling to the point where our whole family is sort of asking these questions of why is this still going on? And what more can we do?

40% of the things that we worry about never occur anyway. 30% of the things we worry about have already happened in the past. It's already over. Not anything we can do about that. 12% of all the worries we have to do with needless imaginings about our health. 10% are petty little worries about what other people think. Do you know that that adds up to 92%? So 8% of what we worry about are actually for legitimate concerns.

I think even when we acknowledge that God is using this brokenness in our lives, we still are uncomfortable. But I think that's when we can change our focus and go from focusing on the problem and the brokenness and focus on what God may have for us.

0: tragedy.
1: But I think it's important to refocus and say, okay, God is using this in my life to make me more like Him. And isn't that my goal anyway? By praising Him, we're really saying to Him, I trust you.

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1: Hello there, I'm Keith Stevens. Headlines these days are like a constant cycle of fear, and it's so easy to get caught up in it. Max Lucado is a regular contributor here on Keep the Faith and has written over 100 best-selling books like 316, The Numbers of Hope, and Anxious for Nothing.
2: One of the things that help us deal with fears is to put words on them. Because as long as fear is some nebulous, ill-defined force, as long as it's an evil force, then it really seems scary. But if you put words on it, like, you know, I'm afraid that when I apply for a job, somebody's going to turn me down. Okay, that's it. I could handle that. It won't be fun, but I could get through that. But fear comes at us like this loud sound with no particulars. It's just like a noise, ill-defined. And that's where I think the devil likes to leave it. But when we, like Jesus in the garden, he said, take this cup from me, this particular challenge. Would you help me face this? When we take that specific challenge and put it in words, that brings it down to size, and we can face it with God's help.

0: liar.
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13: A diving board reminded our friend Trish of the fears we face, but the confidence we have. That's next on Keep the Faith.

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1: Hi, I'm Donna Cruz. One of the biggest fears we have is fear of the unknown or taking a risk. Trish Blackwell is Keep the Faith's confidence coach and the founder of the College of Confidence. She's also written a book called Straighten Your Crown. She's seen how special it can be to take the leap.
2: Standing on the edge of a diving board can feel like standing on the edge of a cliff, especially when you've never taken that plunge before. My one-year-old experienced this for the first time the other day, and it was just exhilarating to watch as a parent. Her dad was treading water, churning his legs like an egg batter in the deep end of the pool. He had his arms extended towards us as she and I stood on the edge of the board, hand in hand. And when he called her name, she hesitated, but then jumped. Now, let me be clear, it was a dainty little jump, but it was a jump nonetheless. And God gives us opportunities to jump from ledges in our life all the time. Sometimes we can't see the water that's before us, and we certainly can't always see his arms extended, but the reality is the same. He's always there, and he knows that that jump is going to take us to a new world of freedom and adventure in the safety of his presence.

When you're in fear, you literally open a door in your body to a cascade of inflammation. And inflammation is where disease and sickness is born. That's where anxiety stirs up. Our brain only operates on one of two fuels, fear or love. This is what scientists are saying, apart from faith. We are either in fear in our brain or in love. Those are your only two motivational fuels. I had to decide to practice a zero tolerance policy on fear.

0: What happens in your soul happens in your cells. I have to start believing this truth because it's true, not because it feels true. Fear has been obliterated from my life, and I'm walking, breathing miracle. I'm so grateful.
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10: 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I want her to know that this life and this world is a gift and it's beautiful.

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1: Hey, I'm Keith Stevens. 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Hillary Scott is the lead singer of Lady A and has also recorded quite a few songs that reflect

0: With the busy life of a country music star and motherhood, Hillary is living a life filled with hope and says you can too.
1: You can have an incredible life. God gives you exactly what you need to get through whatever's in front of you, and then He'll supply you with what you need to get through the next thing. He created all of us to love one another, to support one another, to encourage one another, and to wake up every day and be over inundated with examples of how that's not happening. One of the biggest challenges, I think, is to not be afraid. And I think having my faith and my hope in God helps me to not get so paralyzed with fear. And especially now as a mom, I don't want my daughter to grow up afraid to go to school, to go see a movie, to go on an airplane. I want her to know that this life and this world is a gift and it's beautiful, but it is not all there is. And that what's next is beyond our wildest dreams. I'm so-

One thing we know, and that is fear begets fear. The only way to really curb fear is to make a different choice, a choice that moves you in the opposite direction of your fear. But if you let fear consume you and you poke holes in every explanation and you exercise by jumping to conclusions, you're not going to be who you want to be.

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1: Hey, I'm Sadie Robertson. 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
2: I always feel that feeling that I was going through, you know, afraid of not having enough money. And so I realized that it didn't have to do with how much I had. It was about pivoting myself and focusing on what I do have. I realized that it was a much deeper rooted issue. It was really just a fear inside of me because I was just envisioning myself, you know, okay, when I get to this amount, then what will I feel? And I realized I'm going to feel the same way. I'm always going to not want to spend and keep it there just in case. So something had to change. It wasn't the number in my account that had to change, but it was me. It was in me. And I just write down the things that we're grateful for every day. And that really helps my mind shift to those things, the things that I do have. Because the more that we focus on the negative things in our lives, the bigger they will become and the more they'll feel amplified and feel so much bigger than they are. So why not to put your focus on the good things, right? So that those things can be amplified in your life.

0: If you need to catch your breath from the frantic pace of life and just fill up with some encouragement, you've come to the right place. Keep the faith. I'm Donna Cruz.
1: And I'm Keith Stevens. Really good things are worth working for, especially when that good thing is a meaningful relationship. But many times we just don't have the tools to do the work. Well, this hour of Keep the Faith is designed to give you some tools. It sounds

0: You become like those you surround yourself with. So be very careful who you surround yourself with. Is this person somebody I want to become more like?
1: The problem with lies we hear about falling in love is that sometimes they're proven a little bit true. And if they're proven true by one human, and then you assume every human feels that way. I don't believe any of that anymore. I think that works in my favor.

when you share life with someone, you're bound to have different opinions from time to time. But sometimes it leads to crisis. So Dr. Joe Beam helps us to learn how to get to the heart of the matter next on Keep the Faith.

0: Keep the Faith, where encouragement becomes contagious.
1: I'm Donna Cruz. In any crisis, especially relationships, what you think is the problem isn't always the main problem. There's usually something underneath. Dr. Joe Beam is an expert in helping you get to the heart of the matter.
2: It probably sounds sexist, but this couple came to our workshop for Marriages in Trouble, and he was saying, "My wife will never work outside the home." She was saying, "Do you not know what year this is? You can't do that. You can't tell me that you're the husband and you make all the rules and I will be at home." And they were arguing, fighting to the point that their marriage got in jeopardy, and they went up in my workshop. Well, we went through all the things we teach couples, and I kept noticing that we weren't really hitting their problem until finally we got to a thing we call learning how to compromise. When we talk about that, we're saying that usually what people are fighting about isn't really what they're fighting about. And so we helped them understand what are the underlying issues that are going on. So when we got to that point, I said to him, "Tell me why it's so important to you that your wife does not work outside the home." He said, "Well, my mom worked, my dad worked, I'd get home from school. All the trouble I ever got into was when I was home by myself. I don't want that happening to my child. And she wants not to be there when he gets home." I looked at her and said, "Why is it important to you to work outside the home? I mean, it's okay with me either way, but why that?" She said, "Because my mother was a professional, I want to be a professional as well." "Oh, so it's a childhood dream." "Yes, it is." I said to him, "Here's your core issue. You want the child to be safe." I said to her, "And your core issue is you want to feel like you're making a different kind of contribution to society." She said, "Yes." Well, if you understand those core issues, you can find a compromise. Believe it or not, what they did was she got a job working at the school where her son went to school. She brought him home every day. Both were happy. You see, here's the recipe. Understand what you're arguing about probably isn't what you're really arguing about. Find what the core issue is for each person. Then, nearly always, you can find some kind of compromise that works.

when we hear people's stories of what they've been through in life, just the first say, I'm sorry. Brené Brown is an amazing author and like one of the world's leading experts on shame. She says empathy destroys shame. And I think part of having a sense of empathy is having a sense of peace. You have to, you know, once again, if you have peace in your own heart, you're able to feel or empathize with other people, and it doesn't shake your own foundations, you know?

0: This is Keep the Faith.
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1: A true home is where walls come down and souls come out because people know there is love there, and that makes it safe. When you create an atmosphere that is inviting, warm, and fun, then kids, teenagers, and adults will come, and they will be blessed by it.
2: I'm Dee Rodriguez. Rebecca Hagelin has been building a solid home for decades and shares a few ideas to make yours attractive to others in her book, 30 Ways in 30 Days to Strengthen Your Family.
1: One of the things we always strove to do was have our children's friends hang out at our house. And the easiest way to do that is to provide lots of food for hungry kids. And one of the things that I always try to remind myself of when we did make our home the successful magnet we wanted to was to remind myself that God put each child that crosses our path there on purpose, and to make a special effort to love on every child that walks in our door, to look them in the eye, to have sincere conversations with them and truly connect. It is really a key to having lifelong friendships, both with your children when they become adults and your children's friends, and it's real treasure.

My prayer is that really we return to grace and love and unity among each other and put our differences aside and really realize that our differences are what make us unique and that that's a good thing. The same way my father was law and my mother was grace, it wasn't that either one of them was right or wrong or better or worse. It was that we all need each other, that that is possible.

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0: 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Keep the faith.
1: Hi, I'm Donna Cruz. Even if you're both speaking English, in relationships, you can still completely miss each other. As the CEO of Marriage Helper, Kimberly Beam Holmes helps strengthen relationships for a living. But that doesn't mean her own marriage is perfect. She opens up about some of the struggles they had early on, what they've done to fix them, and how it could work for you too.
2: When I look back, and especially the first 3 to 4 years of our marriage, I see and know that I was very critical to my husband. And while I thought I was being helpful and telling him things he needed to know or needed to do differently, all he could hear was, "You don't accept me or love me for who I am, as I am." And I really had to mature and say to myself, "Kimberly, if you want to be heard, you first need to learn to hear." And we say that to our couples all the time. If you want to be understood, you need to seek to understand first. And so that is a great tool that you can use in your relationship as well. If you feel like your spouse isn't hearing you, ask yourself, but have I really stopped to listen to them? Ask them questions of why they feel that way, why they're passionate about that, why that thing angered them, whatever it might be. And then listen. From there, you can then try to communicate what you're trying to communicate, but from a place of trying to be on the same page instead of being enemies fighting against each other on opposite teams.

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So when Jesus did something for somebody, or a miracle happened through Paul or Peter, it was because they had a need. And therefore, a need is an invitation for

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5: I had drifted far from God, and one day God brought me back, brought me to my knees, and showed me what I stood to lose. And during that time that I came back to God, my wife drifted further away. And one day, reading my Bible, I came across a scripture that said, "What God has put together, let no man tear asunder." And in the darkest times of my marriage during that time, I would go to God in prayer, calling for his help. My wife and I, 3 years later, we're still together, and I love her with all my heart. So if there's anybody listening to this that is going through a hard time in life, things that you don't understand, God's not left you, and God will never leave you.

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1: When encouragement starts to spread, it's hard to contain, and that's a good thing. Welcome to Keep the Faith, the home of contagious encouragement. I'm Donna Cruz.
2: Hey, and I'm Keith Stevens. There's a longing inside of you, a dream, a passion, and it can stay as a dream, or you can chase after it and make it a reality. In this hour of Keep the Faith, you'll hear encouragement to take steps forward and discover what it's like to truly live.
3: Her culture told her, you're nobody. You're nothing. Your job is to endure and do the best you can. And so her husband said, no, you can't do this. And her in-laws said, no, you can't do this. And her friend said, no. And her parents said, no. Everybody said, no, you can't do this.

My word for the year was unstoppable. I and my husband, who are married 2 years coming up September, we were fortunate enough to be part of a major life transitioning global trip to Nepal to climb to Everest Base Camp for World Hope International. After I saw the Himalayas, and man, I just was changed for the better.

I would really love for people to get a piece of paper out and write down what are some of your dreams and what are some of your passions that you've allowed to slip by. And then after you do that, you're going to notice you're going to feel good when you write that. Hang that on your mirror every morning.

Kathy Lee Gifford shares about following her dreams and who has been behind the remarkable moments in her life. That's next on Keep the Faith.

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2: Hey, I'm Keith Stevens. To really get where you want to be, well, it doesn't happen with the snap of a finger. Kathy Lee Gifford knows that all too well. Now, you may know her from Live with Regis and Kathy Lee or The Today Show. But since leaving television, she's gotten involved in all kinds of music, movies, and books. One of those books is Hello, Little Dreamer.
3: We come out of it, the womb, with those dreams intact. And it's some of them are quick dreams. You know, I've started putting on shows when I was a little tiny girl, singing with a hairbrush into the mirror. Others take a longer time. My father, one of my first memories on tape, we have it on, my father filmed me, a little girl singing, and I was singing Jesus Loves Me, or I don't know, Mary Had a Little Lamb, one of those songs. And I stopped singing in the middle of it. And you can hear my voice say, "Where's the music, Daddy?" And my daddy said, and I love his voice on there. It says, oh, honey, you've got to learn to make your own music. And that's taken a lifetime. Every time I opened my mouth to sing, I learned something. Every audience I was in front of, I learned something. And finally now I'm writing. If you had told me at any time in my life, in your 68th year, you will be writing films that will go all over the world. You'll write them. You'll co-write all the music. You'll star in them. And it'll go all over the world. And then you're going to be doing oratorios with symphonies all over the world. I don't know how to write an oratorio with a symphony. I don't know how to write Broadway shows. I don't know how to write movies. But my Savior does. My Lord does. And he led me to every one of those. And together we accomplished it.

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2: I'm Donna Cruz. You didn't become who you are all by yourself. Someone had to believe in your ability and give you a chance. Rodney Atkins is a country music star who knows about the power an encouraging community has to help you follow your dream.
3: And I'll never forget the little town I grew up in, Carmel Gap. There's one pizza place there. It's called The Oasis. It's where if you want a little league game, you got to go to The Oasis. Your first date. The Oasis. So Miss Patty and Wally Jones have owned The Oasis forever. Back when I kind of wouldn't sing in front of people and I was just playing with friends on front porches, and she encouraged me to go in there and sing. There were people everywhere. It was unbelievable. That sense of community, people showing up and everybody was encouraging me. I mean, that had a lot to do with me kind of facing my fears of singing in front of people. And she had t-shirts made up that she sold. At the end of the night, everybody wanted to buy a t-shirt, and I think it was maybe $500 or $600 that she got from the t-shirt. She gave me the money and she said, go to Nashville.

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1: Sometimes all you need is a story to remind you that there's hope. Steve Brown has one of those. He's with Key Life, and they've teamed up with us to help make encouragement contagious on Keep the Faith.
2: What have you done to get God to allow you into heaven? 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Given to charity? Been a good father or mother, wife or husband? 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That's one half a point. And you need 1,000. What else have you done? You're kidding, right? Actually, I'm not. Good Lord, you're thinking. Have mercy. You've got it. That's all. When you get before the throne, just say, Lord, have mercy on me. Jesus will step up, put his arm over your shoulders, and say, Father, I took care of it. Then God will say, welcome home. I'm Steve Brown. You think about that. For more encouraging stories plus a free gift, go to youthinkaboutthat.org.
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8: Coming up next on Keep the Faith, Rick Warren reflects on his book, The Purpose-Driven Life, and the four words that can change everything.
9: I talked to a businessman one time. He said, my life was changed by the forward march. I said, the what? He said, it's the four words in the book. It's not about

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1: Hi, I'm Keith Stevens. If you're alive, there's a purpose for your life. Those are the words of Rick Warren, author of The Purpose-Driven Life. It's one of the best-selling nonfiction books ever. They're words that hit us at a deep level because behind every great dream is a great mission.
2: People often ask me, why do you think Purpose-Driven Life resonated with so many people? And I think it's because it answers the biggest questions in life. Why am I here? Who am I? Where did I come from? Where am I going? Does my life matter? You can live your life at one of three levels: success level, significance level, or survival level. Most people in the world live at the survival level. They're just barely getting by. A lot of people, particularly in America, live at the success level. It means options. But I've talked to a lot of people who have a lot of money and still feel unfulfilled. There's a hole in their heart. And it's because we were made for more than success. We were made for significance. Significance doesn't come from success or from status or from salary. It actually comes from service. Jesus said, only in giving your life away will you ever know what it means to really live. So the message of Purpose-Driven Life is really counterculture. In fact, the first line of the book is, it's not about you. That's the most revolutionary counterculture statement you could possibly make, because everything else in our society says, it's all about you. I talked to a businessman one time. He said, my life was changed by the forward march. I said, the what? He said, it's the four words in the book. It's not about you. I learned that it's not about me, and that the more I focus on serving God by serving others, the more fulfilling and satisfied my life becomes.

Simply ask yourself one question. What is my next right thing? The truth is, when we have those big decisions to make, rarely is it time right now to make it. Usually we have a little bit of space and maybe we can do one next right thing. And sometimes the next right thing is go take a shower, go to bed, think about it tomorrow. But that question can begin to carry us long term into those big decisions one step at a time. If there

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3: Since I was 4 years old, I've wanted to be a pilot. Long story short, my family's had, our share of troubles. There have been a few times where, this dream of becoming a pilot has seemed like maybe it wasn't going to happen. Today, I'm 18 years old, and yesterday, I flew my first solo flight. The Lord has definitely been on my side every step of the way. It's an incredible thing. I think everybody knows deep down that if there's something that they really want to do, it's really, God's plan for them to do, that it's going to happen, no matter how bleak it may seem.

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3: He's not saying you need to wait for an apology to forgive others. 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
3: In light of Palm Sunday, I thought that we could stay directly on our path in Matthew and continue on the following verses, the verses that are speaking of forgiveness. For this is exactly what Jesus came into Jerusalem to offer before he was rejected. And yet, he still gives it. I want us to look at forgiveness, and I want us to understand that forgiveness is a foreign language to the unbeliever. Forgiveness is a foreign language to the world. It's words of a foreign language. It's misunderstood. It's misinterpreted. It's not fully grasped. Although some can find it, in reality, unless someone knows Christ, they will not understand it in full. But what I want us to look at and see is that forgiveness is rare in the culture. And that's nothing new. Because man is selfish, man is prideful, and man will constantly, when left to his own devices, to his own fallen humanity, will always build himself higher than those around them. We could actually see a story about unforgiveness and where it can lead someone to the depths of depravity. And we see that in a couple different places in the Bible, but specifically in the story of David's son, Absalom. You could turn your Bibles to 2 Samuel 13. I want us to look at just a couple verses that speak to the weight of holding on to forgiveness, withholding forgiveness, holding unforgiveness in your heart. See, Absalom could have been a great leader. He had major influence. He had a presence. He definitely had a way with speech. But he goes rogue. He goes dark. He goes in following the kingdom of darkness and not the kingdom of light as his father had gone. You see, Absalom has a brother, Amon, who does a very wicked thing. He rapes his sister, Tamar. And Amon would have been his half-brother. Tamar was Absalom's full sister. And this happens, and it's very, very wicked. And Absalom immediately finds his sister after she tells him of what had happened. She feels the utter shame, and Absalom is completely enraged for what Amon had done. We get to 2 Samuel 13 right after the event of this. In verse 21, it gives us insight. Now, when King David heard all these matters, he was very angry. You could imagine the pain of hearing this. One of your own sons rapes his half-sister and then treats her like utter garbage after he did so and shames her. But I want us to see in verse 22, but Absalom did not speak to Amon either good or bad, For Absalom hated Amon because he had violated his sister Tamar. And I want you to see right here in this verse, no one is saying that it wasn't wicked. Even King David was very enraged on the matter. But Absalom has a choice to forgive his brother or not. Does it mean that there wouldn't be punishment? Does it mean that there wouldn't be justice? But he has a chance to forgive. And instead, he doesn't. And this leads Absalom on a very dark path. He comes up with this plan after time passes. He harbors in his heart of how to get back at Amon. Because you have to understand is immediately when you don't forgive someone, you can dehumanize them. And that's what Absalom does to Amon. And his plan, he comes and he gathers his people and they go to this feast that he puts together and gets Amon to arrive. And when Amon is drunk, he has him killed. And then the news is spread to the kingdom, but first to David after this event takes place. And if you jump down to 2 Samuel 13, verse 32, when the news is first reached David's ears, and he's explaining of what had happened. But Jonadab, the son of Shimeah, this is David's brother, so David's nephew comes, answered and said, "Do not let my lord suppose that they put to death all the young men," because at first it was that he killed all of his sons, "the king's sons, for Amon alone has died." Because why? Because by the intent of Absalom, this has been set since the day that he violated his sister Tamar. Well, we see that unforgiveness, when held in someone's heart, it hardens them. It dehumanizes the person. And what do you do? Well, at least spiritually, you commit murder by cutting them off. And some will follow that through to the physical action of taking their lives. But in general, for those that withhold forgiveness to someone, forgiveness doesn't mean that you're okay with the crime that has happened. Forgiveness doesn't mean that you're saying there shouldn't be a righteous punishment. Forgiveness isn't saying that you're just best friends like nothing had happened with the offender. But forgiveness, withholding that from someone, is so dangerous because it will darken your mind and it will lead you on a path that follows the kingdom of darkness. What happened to Absalom? He's kicked out of Israel for a while, or at least near his father. He's allowed to come back. And then he starts to plan in his heart that actually he's more a better king than David would be. And you know that when God puts a king over Israel, that's him choosing that king. And David was righteous even with all the mistakes he made, for he had a true relationship with God, waiting for the Messiah to come from his bloodline. And so Absalom is saying, "I'm going to reject David. I'm going to reject you, God, and I'm going to make myself king."
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3: He has a rebellion that spreads and gets David kicked out of his kingdom for a time. But then, of course, it comes to a bitter end for Absalom, hanging in a tree by his haircut until he's cut down and killed. You have to understand that when you withhold forgiveness, you walk away from God's. You place yourself in the bondage of sin. You turn off the light to the true kingdom, and you continue down the path of destruction. And maybe you'll have a long life. However, you will still stand before the king and be dismissed from his presence if you have not granted forgiveness to someone. I want us to now step from the biblical times into today, and I want you to get a good grasp of how common it is to not forgive in the culture. We see there's wars happening. I know that there's a righteous reason for self-defense and defend your people, but an all-out attack that is just continued, wars were going to continue to happen until Christ comes back. There's utter violence on people. There's rage. But there's a very interesting cultural phenomenon that has caught on. And people say it's dead, but it's actually not. Two words: cancel culture. Cancel culture. It means when you cancel someone, something that you don't like what they did. Now, I know that this term could be used in many different ways, but I want to use it specifically in this way. When someone does something wrong and apologizes, and yet people want that person's life ruined. That's how I'm using cancel culture. They do something wrong, they come back and apologize, but the mob still wants their life ruined. I know that they could cancel people for righteous things. I know the world will cancel us for standing for Christ. I get all that, but I'm specifically using it when someone does something wrong and asks for forgiveness and tries to make it right, but is canceled. Psychology Today calls canceling, cancel culture gives a definition. Canceling is an individual's volitional act of publicly rejecting and actively pursuing harm against a perceived transgressor. They want to publicly reject the person, and they want to pursue harm on them. There are so many examples that you can look at. But one caught my eye, and it was actually reported on different news stations, or this event of this girl, Natasha Tynes, in 2019. She was an author. Well, she got up, she took her kids to school, and she got on the train. And she saw the employee eating on the train. Now, I guess you're not supposed to eat on the train. So she took a picture of the person eating and complained about it on Twitter. Now, I just want to say I feel for her, because everybody should be allowed to eat all the time. You want to be in school and eat, you should be able to eat. You want to be at work and eat, you should be able to eat. It gets people in a good mood, besides prayer and worship. However, yes, she shouldn't have taken a picture of her, put it online, tried to get her in trouble. I think, obviously, that was too far. Well, society immediately responded, saying that she was racist because the woman was black who was eating, even though the girl that took the picture was Jordanian. She wasn't even full-blood American. And pretty soon, what followed was her publisher canceled her book deal that she had been working on for 4 years. People were publicly shaming her for the next several days, weeks, time after, saying that she shouldn't be deserved to eat. She's a waste of life. So on and so forth. The comments were absolutely ugly, where she ended up putting herself in the hospital because she was so terrified of having anxiety attacks and her health and how bad it got. And she had apologized and even called the Metro company and said, "I'm sorry for what I did." And yet no one would accept her apology. I want you to hear, I'm not defending what she did, and I don't know what she believes or what her book deal was, but I'm specifically talking to someone made a mistake, apologized. But what happens? The world just jumps on board. And it's like, I have all this built up anger in my life. Oh, there, I can throw it on them. How dare you do what you did? That's just a quick glimpse of the world's use of unforgiveness. There are countless other stories. People later being bullied online, for doing something wrong and coming back and just ostracized from society as a whole, even after they apologize. See, forgiveness in the culture is off the menu. See, the world bathes in unforgiveness. They love to see others fail if they find them a threat in any way. But this is hypocrisy. People live certain lives on social media and in the public and in the workplace, but they have different lives behind the scenes. I'm talking about non-believers here. I'm talking about those that are walking in hypocrisy. But if you were to put everybody's life on the screen and watch it in HD, it'd be pretty horrifying. And yet, when we come and see that someone, and I'm talking about the general society here, makes a mistake and apologizes about it, we don't offer forgiveness that we would wish to receive. See, the world gets its thrills from seeing others stuck in unforgiveness. It gives them a sense of power over them because they want this power. But it actually binds them and chains them. It leads them down the same path as Absalom, stuck in darkness until death takes them. And if there is forgiveness in the world, forgiveness is twisted. Forgiveness is only for friends. So they wait for an apology to happen. Now I will forgive you. I need my apology first, and then I'll forgive. It didn't happen in the author's case. It doesn't happen in many cases, but on a one-on-one level, this you might have seen this or experienced this or done this yourself. I want my apology, and then I will forgive. Or, even worse, they might say you need to forgive yourself before you can forgive others. Which makes no sense. Psychology Today also writes about forgiving yourself. When you forgive yourself, you welcome yourself back into the human community. When you have broken your moral standards, when you self-forgive, you try to emulate resentment towards yourself. But this is not the final goal. More importantly, self-forgiveness includes the offer of self-respect and a reawakened love toward yourself. That is a clear picture of the selfishness and self-centeredness of the human heart. The fallen human heart. I might forgive you. I need to focus on myself a little bit more. The article goes on to explain this will help you forgive others if you forgive yourself. This is very twisted. You can't forgive yourself. Just want to be clear. Christians don't forgive themselves. There's only one person that can forgive us. Believer, unbeliever. There's only one person that can forgive us. And that's God. Or the triune God. Or worse, the culture has grabbed onto this, and I've experienced it in past churches. You just need to forgive yourself, let go. Or you need to forgive God. It's blasphemy. As if God did something wrong. The Bible college that I went to long ago, there was counseling that we had to go and take. It was part of our curriculum. And so we took multiple counseling sessions. There were some good counselors, and there were some really interesting counselors. One of the counselors told me and many others, maybe you just need to forgive God. You need to think maybe he abandoned you there, and that's where you just need to let him know it's okay. I know it doesn't make sense, but it'll make you feel a lot better. It didn't sit well with me then, thank God, and it still doesn't sit well with me now because it's blasphemy. But I'm trying to get you to see the twistedness of what forgiveness is to the world and the church, the part of the church that's slipping away. If we turn to Matthew chapter 6, Jesus is making a clear statement. He's not saying, you forgive God. Good luck with that one. He's not saying you need to wait for an apology to forgive others. He's not saying it's okay if you hold on to unforgiveness for a time. No, he's saying you are to forgive. What is forgiveness? Well, the word means to release, set free. It's also used for divorce. That's not what Jesus is saying or pushing divorce, but divorce is an example because it's setting you free from a contract that you have violated. And it sets that contract void. You are released from that bondage. Not that marriage is a bondage, of course you understand that. But it's showing when we have transgressions against someone, there is bondage. There is debt. We looked at last week and we're seeing in the disciples' prayer the debt that we owe God that we could never pay. Jesus is talking here right now and he's asking or clarifying, are you a hypocrite or are you a disciple? What about the enemy? What about someone that's done incredible harm towards you? You forgive them and you want what's best for them. What's best for them is to turn to Christ. What's best for them is to turn to Christ. This is the heart of the gospel message. This is the gospel that you can be forgiven through Christ's life, death, and resurrection, through his work and his person. And then you are to shine that light and forgive others. This is why Jesus walked in to Jerusalem on Palm Sunday, and when they were praising him, but they had the wrong idea of what he was going to do. They thought he was going to save him from the Romans and lift Israel up and lift all the believers up. No, he came in to fight their actual enemy, which was themselves, which was their sin, and offer forgiveness, which they, of course, rejected. This is the theme of Resurrection Sunday, of Easter. And we get here to two conditional statements in verse 14 and 15. It means that if this happens, then B. If A, then B. If you choose A, then B will happen. If you choose C, then D will happen. And you can be sure of it. These two conditional statements, they have a dependent clause saying that if you choose this option, A, you can be sure that this will follow. What's the first one? For if you forgive others their transgressions, your heavenly Father will also forgive you. What is this word transgression? It's a representation of sin. It comes from the word to fall, but specifically it's a more intensified word, which means to plunge. Not just to fall, but to fall with intensity. Not standing physically per se, but spiritually. Proverbs 16:18 in the LXX, the Greek of the Old Testament, uses this word destruction. Destruction. This is a great offense, transgression. So if you forgive others their transgression, so they might have had a little offense or a great offense against you. But it does not matter. You have to forgive. You're to release those who owe you. Why? What's the benefit of it? Well, your heavenly Father will also forgive you. That's clear. That's understood. Our Father who is in heaven, that means God, the first person of the Trinity, our Holy Father that Jesus has invited us to come and pray to and follow his will and his kingdom and his instruction on how to live life. That forgiveness is very important.
4: In Paul's final months, he wrote his disciple Timothy in his second epistle of chapter 4, verse 1, I solemnly charge you in the presence of God and of Christ Jesus, who is to judge the living and the dead, and by his appearing and his kingdom, preach the word. Be ready in season and out of season. Reprove, rebuke, exhort with great patience and teaching. For the time will come when they will not endure sound doctrine, but wanting to have their ears tickled, they will accumulate for themselves teachers in accordance to their own desires, and will turn away their ears from the truth and will turn aside to myths. Christians are neglecting their first love, to know Christ, to love Christ, and to proclaim his word from the rooftops. There is a famine in the land of sound, verse-by-verse expository preaching from the pulpits across the world, and Shepherd's Gate Bible Church is dedicated to seeing a revival of it. The church needs the whole counsel of God, all of the Bible, for all of life, and is dedicated to spreading the great truths of doctrine to all those who have ears wanting to hear. Shepherd's Gate Bible Church wants to see the church rescued from the culture of Babylon, have family worship thrive in the home, and for believers to fall in love with the Word of God. 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
3: The following broadcast is brought to you by Sons of God International and Freedom Fellowship Church. Hello, and welcome to The Prophetic Voice of Our Time, where we focus on the voice of prophecy, which is the testimony of Jesus Christ. Our host, Christina Sasso, is a senior pastor at Freedom Fellowship Church. Let's hear what she has to say to the body of Christ.
4: God bless you for tuning in. Hello, this is Christina Sasso of Freedom Fellowship Church and Sons of God Ministries International, and you are listening to the prophetic voice of our time. It has been several weeks since I shared with you, and during those times, the Holy Spirit has been giving me visions, insights, and understanding on what he is doing on the face of the earth and what he's about ready to do. And he gave me several instructions to the body of Christ. So I wanted to really encourage you to take things seriously and be proactive in your walk with the Lord. Be proactive with God's promises. It is impossible to please God without faith. And what we believe, it produces corresponding action, okay? Time is of the essence. And if there are no major changes that are happening in your ways of doing things and the way you approach and see things, you have a lot of catching up to do. And please take action before it is too late, and you have to keep up with the rest of us who believe God and take the kingdom of God by force. We are not waiting on God. God is waiting on us to follow our instruction, to follow his word, and to trust him to do things his ways. Or else, we will get replaced. God is not going to wait on us. So, there are many things to address. So, let us get started, okay? And I want you to share this prophetic instructions to everyone that you know so that it can spread, okay? And also, you can subscribe to youtube.com/SOGMI and follow us and join us in our live stream services so that you will be able to keep up with what we've been doing and what God is doing in our lives, and so that you'll do the same, okay? Last Wednesday in our Wednesday services, the Lord had me focus on prophetic instructions for the body of Christ here in the United States as a warning, and for the body of Christ in the Philippines, especially Freedom Fellowship Church and its affiliates. We have churches now with our affiliates. We have been covering about 6 or 7 provinces already in the Philippines, and now we are expanding the Empower Leader, Empower a Nation Ministers Training and Conference all over the southern part of the Philippines, where the revival in the Philippines will manifest first. So you're talking about, it used to be a predominantly Muslim region, okay? Now the Lord have been increasing our numbers, the body of Christ. So we're winning them. We're winning them by being kind and merciful to them, by giving them the great news, okay? But here it is, and we need to be sober. We need to take things seriously. In the Philippines, the people are so hospitable. They find a way to really have a good time. They sing all the time, and I always joke about, even some of them don't have any business in singing. They sing anyway, and they always have smiles on their faces. And they're one of the most hospitable people on the face of the earth and hardworking. Those are the many, many gifts and godly or goodly characters of the Filipino people. One thing is very, very blatant every time I go there. The nation of the Philippines, God has bestowed upon that country many, many blessings, natural resources, hardworking people, and we have some of the best beaches in the world. And of course, we always enjoy the music and the food. But one thing is very, very blatant and a cause of concern and a burden for me ever since we started the Empower Leader, Empower Nation training and conferences in the Philippines for 20 years now. It's amazing. And it's amazing how many thousands of people got saved and hundreds of thousands of people that got empowered. But the poverty is something that you can see everywhere. Many sufferings. It seems like the rich are getting richer and the poor are getting poorer. And at the same time, there are many corruptions in their government, political corruptions. So the main issue as far as why the people remains in poverty, actually they're languishing in poverty, is because of corrupt political leaders and wicked spiritual leaders. I say wicked because they don't, many of them are in for themselves instead of obeying the Great Commission and taking care of the people. Well, this ministry started changing that, you know, one life at a time. And now the Lord is increasing our number, especially in the southern part of the Philippines and also in two provinces, Zambales and Pangasinan provinces. We continue to increase our numbers, okay? But this is a warning on how to get out of poverty. The spiritual leaders in the Philippines need to focus in their assignment. They need to focus in obeying God and attending to the needs of the people of their congregation. So the issue there is poverty, and God is holding the spiritual leaders accountable, okay? In Deuteronomy chapter 28, verse 43 to 48, this is what's happening in the Philippines. And at the same time, it's a warning for the body of Christ here in the United States not to let this thing happen to this country, okay? We have a responsibility. Okay, Deuteronomy chapter 28, verses 43 to 48. All of us Christians have heard about Deuteronomy 28. It is the blessings and the cursings that is laid out to the nation of Israel by prophet Moses. Okay, so here it is. This is what's happening in the Philippines. Starting with verse 43. The foreigners who reside among you will rise above you higher and higher, but you will sink lower and lower. That is pretty serious. 44. They will lend to you, but you will not lend to them. They will be the head, but you will be the tail. All these curses will come on you. They will pursue you and overtake you until you are destroyed, because you did not obey the Lord your God and observe the commands and decrees he gave you. That is suffering. What is the main thing? Is to preach the gospel of good news, not to raise money, and to prepare God's people for the works of service. That is discipleship. Okay, so let me go back to Deuteronomy 28, verse 46 now. They will be a sign and a wonder to you and descendants forever, because you did not serve the Lord your God joyfully and gladly in the time of prosperity. Therefore, in hunger and thirst, in nakedness and dire poverty, you will serve the enemies the Lord sends against you. He will put an iron yoke on your neck until he has destroyed. For the body of Christ here in the United States, Deuteronomy chapter 28, verse 47 is one thing that we need to repent and make corrections. Okay? Verse 47. Because you did not serve the Lord your God joyfully and gladly in the time of prosperity. Okay? And in Proverbs chapter 1, starting with verse 23. If you had responded to my rebuke, I would have poured out my heart to you and made my thoughts known to you. Why are you not hearing from God? Review and meditate on this verse. Proverbs 1:23. If you had responded to my rebuke, I would have poured out my heart to you and made my thoughts known to you. But since you rejected me when I called, and no one gave heed when I stretched out my hand, since you ignored all my advice and would not accept my rebuke, I, in turn, will laugh at your disaster. I will mock when calamity overtakes you. Okay, and it went on. We don't want that to happen. We need to obey God. We need to make things personally. Don't compare yourself to others. Don't give any condition, but do the right thing yourself. You must choose. Whom are we going to serve? I must choose every day that whom I'm going to serve. Okay? So it is important for us. Okay. And of course, Proverbs said, in Proverbs chapter 3, verse 9, it is important. It says, honor the Lord with your wealth, with the first fruits of all your crops. Then your barns will be filled to overflowing, and your vats will brim over with new wine. What did the Lord said? You did not serve me and honor me, obey me gladly, and during the times of prosperity, then you'll become the tail and not the head, and foreigners will rule over you. The Lord hath been merciful, and it was breathtaking to see how close we got for this country to go bankrupt. And I'm not talking about finances, morally, and everything. And it comes. Thank God that He intervened. But we must make the corrections right now, starting with our hearts. We need to correct, make adjustments, and obey what the Holy Spirit is saying to us, and at the same time by the Word of God. We know what to do. You know what to do, what is right. If you're not sure, you can always ask the Holy Spirit. And you always consider the heart of our God. If it brings God all the glory, and if it will benefit His people, and you will be blessed too, then it is from God. We must know the heart of God, okay? And we don't want for United States of America to fall, okay? We need to obey. It depends on the body of Christ, especially the spiritual leaders, to make the correction, to repent if necessary, and embrace the major changes that will jolt the entire world. But it is good. And now, the prophecy when I was in Florida that I released, and I called the team, and I released it over this radio and our Sunday services, that the winds of change have come. And the Lord repeated it three times. The winds of change have come. The winds of change have come. And it says it will be like a tornado, a very powerful tornado, that it will uproot, take out wickedness, corruptions, anything that is from God, and expose them to the light, but they will be uprooted, that no one will be able to stop this, because it is by the hand of the Almighty God. It is a great news for the body of Christ. If we make the corrections, if we follow God's instruction to the letter, it will be a blessing to us, because when we emptied ourselves from the cares of the world, then God will bring in more increase to your life. The more you expand, the more you get rid of those things, even practices, which are the world's ways, and bring in and implement God's ways of doing things, more blessings are coming, okay? This is going to happen every week. We have a new instruction, and we have a new blessings, promises from the Almighty God. And I am seeing the manifestations of this in the body of Christ, especially with Freedom Fellowship Church. And I always encourage the team, and you, our radio listeners, to take action on what is going on, okay? Now, we need to be proactive. We don't react to things. But I must address what is happening with some of the wicked political leaders in Washington, D.C. that are being dealt with right now, okay? I'm going to address what is happening with former Congressman Swalwell and a former gubernatorial candidate for the state of California. You know the story. It is being covered 24/7 nonstop. For us, the body of Christ, do not gloat. Do not engage in mockery. Don't even say that he deserve it, that you want everybody go to jail. Like I spent so many times in the first year of President Biden, I spent so many times on my knees in prayer just to nullify and pull down what the body of Christ are saying, that he's going to die, that this is going to happen. And that is not from God. So now I must address this again. Don't get involved with mockery. Because in Proverbs chapter 24, verses 17 to 20, it says, do not gloat when your enemy falls. When he stumbles, do not let your heart rejoice, or the Lord will see and disapprove and turn his wrath away from him. Do not fret because of evil men or be envious of the wicked, for the evil man has no future or hope, and the lamp of the wicked will be snuffed out. Instead of joining many in mockery and wanting this person to go in jail and this person to go in jail, you know, exposure and what happened to him, for me, in the eyes of God, God is grieved, but he is holy and just. Don't you think it is time for us to have more compassionate and merciful? Isn't it time to pray for his salvation? Isn't it time for us to pray that he will get saved and introduce a very loving and a merciful God? Because right now, there is no hope for him except our Lord Jesus Christ. So where is the heart of God falls into this? We know that. Ezekiel 33:11. As surely as I live, says the Lord, I do not enjoy in the punishment of the wicked. This is a punishment. And if that is your brother or loved one or a son, you will see things differently. Or if that is you, do you want all of your sins exposed for the whole world? And they laugh at it? As it is now, he stands alone. But God wants us to win him over. And if it is possible for him to get saved, which is more than likely, that he will be restored, that there is hope for him. So my dear brothers and sisters, stop it, okay? Don't enjoy it. Because if that is you, you would want somebody to stand next to you no matter what. And that is our loving and merciful God that we serve. So let us pray. And agree with me that Swalwell, even Gonzalez in the state of Texas, that they will repent, that they will get saved, that they will have hope in the future, that they will be restored so that God can wipe away all their sins and they have a new beginning. Okay? So that is where the heart of God is. And I'm just telling you, do not gloat. Do not engage but continue to pray and ask the Holy Spirit what He wants you to pray and do and continue to do the right thing. So now, we don't want the curses that are contained in Deuteronomy 28 to come upon this country, to come upon the body of Christ. From what we have right now, let us start honoring God. Let us take care of our physical body. Let us honor God with our wealth, whatever it is, however small it is, that we will be a good steward of the little things that we have been faithful on, the little things that we have right now. And once we are faithful in little things, it is the principle of Jesus that laid out, then you'll be faithful in much. Okay, that is in Luke chapter 16, starting with verse 10. Okay, so all of this on what is happening, we cannot use the knowledge that we have, the previous training that we have, and even the resources that we have. They're not enough. The only way that we can be a part of this great move of God, especially in the leadership position and the transfer of wealth, influence, and affluence, is to sanctify ourselves. We need to guard our heart. We need to watch what we say. It is the spiritual purification that we must do in order for us to qualify it. And because this is overwhelming, when you finally see what God has for you, it's overwhelming. It is impossible to be able to do those things. Okay? And in 2 Corinthians chapter 12, verse 9 says, "My grace is sufficient for you, for my power is made perfect in weakness." So in our weakness, God is strong. We don't have to be concerned whether we're qualified or not. When God called you, God never makes mistakes. You understand that, okay? Romans 8:26. "In the same way, the Spirit helps us out in our weakness. We do not know what we ought to pray for, but the Spirit Himself intercedes for us with groans that words cannot express." So, I'm running out of time, so let me follow it through, or Joshua will. The instruction. So, whatever you receive from the Lord and whatever the Word of God says, follow your instruction to the letter. And those conditions that are contained in your personal prophecies, review them, meditate on them, and meet those conditions. Again, Proverbs 3:9, honor the Lord with your wealth. And pray, spend time with God. And concerning the transfer of wealth, influence, and affluence, continue to ask God for wisdom. You need the wisdom from above so that you'll know what to do at the right moment and you make all the right decision, because you are now implementing God's ways of doing things if you're led by the Holy Spirit. I repeat, your experience, resources, and training will not be enough for you to manifest your inheritance or be a part of the transfer of wealth. Why? We've never been here before. Transfer of wealth has been believed, it's in the Word of God, has been believed, confessed, and claimed by the people of God for many generations. But now, beginning this month, it is implementation, receiving from God. It is receiving those things that were promised. And every time we get matured in certain level, then God will manifest His purpose and your inheritance in that area. Okay? Psalm

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3: This is AM 630 The Word. 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
4: Today on Leading the Way, Dr. Michael Youssef offers a biblical perspective of the places where faith meets life and how seasons of trial, big or small, can become evidence to the reality of Jesus to those around you.
5: The first evidence that a person who claims to be a Christian, to be a believer in the Lord Jesus Christ, the first evidence that that person can show is what they do, not what they say. When we face hurt, disappointments, setbacks, and sorrow, how you respond to that situation is the first evidence that your faith is for real.
4: Thank you for joining Dr. Michael Youssef for Leading the Way as he begins a perspective and life-changing series called The 12 Evidences of Faith. With practical and, of course, biblical truth from the New Testament book of James, Dr. Youssef is ready to guide you toward a deeper walk with Christ. So listen with me as Dr. Youssef begins this introductory episode.
5: Words like faith or love are used to mean all sorts of things other than what they intended to mean. Some use the word faith as having confidence in yourself. Have faith in yourself. Others use faith to mean just having a blind faith. Yet others think faith means just being gullible and trusting and believing everything. And yet, the scripture makes it very clear. The definition of faith is very clear. And it is simply this: having a complete trust and absolute confidence in God and His promises. That's what faith means. The Bible speaks about three kinds of faith, not in a systematic way, but you see them in different contexts. The Bible speaks about saving faith. Saving faith comes when an individual comes to the realization that he or she is a sinner and heading straight for a Christless eternity without Jesus Christ being the only Savior and Lord of your life. That's the saving faith. It's trusting and absolutely believing in the promise of the Lord Jesus Christ when He said, "Whoever comes to me and believe in me shall never die." That moment, a person is transformed from death to life, from darkness to light, from hell to heaven. Then the Bible speaks about daily faith, living faith, everyday faith, moment by moment faith. Now, obviously, there is an order of this, that you have to have saving faith before you can really experience daily faith. The first step is to have a saving faith. After you experience saving faith, the Holy Spirit is going to come and dwell in you. And He is the one who's going to empower you to have daily faith, to face the difficult circumstances of life, to trust in the promise of God, that regardless of how tough things may get, that He's with you, trusting in Him to work through the circumstances, trusting Him and obeying His word, that you're going to receive a blessing sooner or later. Trusting in Him that no matter what befalls you in life, He's working His purposes out. He'll never leave you nor forsake you. And the list goes on and on. The third faith the Bible talks about is that faith in eternity. That is, the moment I close my eyes in death, I know, as I know I'm standing here before you, that I will be in the presence of Jesus. Not possibly, or maybe, when I'm not sure. Absolutely. That is the faith, the third kind of faith. Now, the problem arises when somebody comes and claims that they have faith, and yet, all of their life, they exhibit no evidence of this faith. I mean, everybody claims everything these days. I mean, it's amazing what people claim. Just having faith in faith. But anyone who claims to have faith, saving faith, must prove it day by day in living faith. Now, there are people who have no time for God. No time for Him. But they think because they do some good things, God, under obligation, is going to let them into heaven. No. That's what you call living in a fool's paradise. And millions of people are living in fool's paradise. And that is why today I'm commencing a series of messages on the 12 evidence of faith. 12 evidence of faith from the book of James. Now, I want you to just imagine growing up in a home where your older brother is Jesus. Just think about this. Because you really will not understand neither Jude nor James, those two epistles particularly, more than any of the others, until you understand this. I mean, everything was James' fault. I mean, Jesus couldn't do no wrong. I mean, he's perfect, right? It's all James' fault. It's also uplifting to know that James, later on, not only considered it a privilege to call himself the servant, actually the slave of Jesus, but he died a martyr's death for Jesus. And so he begins his letter, chapter 1, verse 1, calling himself bond slave, a doulos of God and the Lord Jesus Christ. Now listen, if I was half brother of Jesus, and I'm introducing myself to people who don't know who I am, man, I would have milked that relationship with Jesus for all it's worth. Truly, on my letterhead, James, half brother of Jesus. On the seal, a corporate seal, oh, man, James, half brother of Jesus. On the door of my, I'll put a sign, James, half brother of Jesus. But that's not how James begins the epistle. Verse 1, James, bond slave of God and the Lord Jesus Christ. What's that mean? What he's saying? He is saying, just as a slave obeys the will of his master, I'm honored to obey the will of the Lord Jesus in my life. Just as a slave lives in total submission to his master, I am honored to live all my life in submission to the lordship of Jesus Christ. Just as a slave does not have a divided allegiance and look out for his own interest, I am totally sold out to Jesus. Then he goes on to give us the first evidence of faith. What is it? Is it faith in Jesus? Is that unshakable faith in the face of trials? Faith in Jesus is that immovable faith in the tough times of life. Now, there are some people who can be called fair weather Christians. There are some people who become real Christians when they need something from God. They go to church, they think they do God little favors. Still others think of themselves to be Christians because they're confused. The first evidence that a person who claims to be a Christian, to be a believer in the Lord Jesus Christ, the first evidence that that person can show is what they do, not what they say. Anybody can claim anything. And what do they do when tough times hit, when trials come, when testing takes place, when the inexplicable circumstances appears on the horizon and we've done nothing for that, when we face hurt, disappointment, setbacks, and sorrow? How you respond to that situation is the first evidence that your faith is for real. Look at verses 2 and 3. Consider it pure joy, my brothers, whenever you face trials of many kinds, because you know that the testing of your faith develops perseverance. The great British philosopher C.S. Lewis, many of you have read his books and you know the Narnia series, and he was going through a tough time in his life, a trial in his life, a really trying time. And somebody came to him and looked at him and was horror said, "Why does God let righteous people suffer?" His response was very simple. "Why not? They're the only ones who can take it." It's like somebody said, genuine faith is like a bag of tea. A bag of tea has its greatest impact when it finds itself in hot water. That's genuine faith. Now, today's Western Christians would not be recognized in the first century Christianity. You see, when James wrote about this evidence of joy in the midst of trials, Christians were being persecuted. They were tortured for Christ. They were killed. They were put in boiling oil. They were lit on fire for simply believing that Jesus is the Lord. Actually, it was more than that. They didn't only consider it joy, they actually considered it a great honor to be chosen to suffer for Jesus. I mean, imagine this in our day today. "Oh, thank you, Lord, that you've given me the privilege to suffer for you." Listen to me. I know this is a foreign language to Western Christians in the 21st century. I know that. And I know some of you probably asking, you know, what does that mean to be joyful in the middle of trial? Does it mean, or James suggesting that we should fake it? Is he saying that we go around and pretend everything is wonderful when that's not? Somebody go around and said, "Oh, praise the Lord, I've got cancer." That's not what he's saying. "Goody, I've got a heart attack." Or, "Isn't that wonderful, I lost my job." No. God does not want us to display hypocrisy or false emotions. God is not suggesting or wants us to hide behind our Christian masks. God does not want us to pretend that we're not hurting. Not at all. But God wants us to reach the point in our life when we face trials and difficult circumstances and tragedies not of our own making, and in the middle of it we would have unfluttered hearts and stable faith. I know there are people at the first sign of trouble and the first sign of trial and testing times, they may say, "Oh God, get me out of this. God, do this. What's wrong with me, God? Why? You know, God, are you mad with me?" Now, really, I heard people say, "Oh, God must be mad with me. He must be punishing me for some sins that I committed 20 years ago. No, that's not our God. Can I get a witness? No. God wants those who have genuine faith to look to heaven in the middle of their tough times, in the middle of their difficult circumstances, and say, "Lord, certainly this is painful, but I'm completely confident that you are working your purposes out in me. Lord, it might not be making sense to me right now, but I know you will give me joy in the midst of my pain. You're going to give me joy in the midst of it all." Often God uses these trials to change us. Did you hear that? We always want to change the circumstances. I mean, "Oh, change her, change him, change them, change my boss, change it." Have you ever occurred to you that God is using this to change you? To grow you up? Often God uses these trials to display our trust in him in the midst of those tough times. And that is why verse 4 says, "Perseverance must finish its work so that you may be mature and complete, not lacking in anything." What does that mean? It means don't fight God's perfect working in you. Allow the testing process to run its full course. Why? So that you may receive maximum benefits. Listen, if I gave up every time there was a test, I would never have graduated. Well, how do you do this? How do you do this? Again, the scripture gives us the answer, verse 5. By asking God for wisdom in these times of testing. Hear me right, please. This is important. If I give you a secret code and I said, "This is a secret code to a safe that is full of resources that's going to help you in every way," wouldn't you grab it from me? I mean, come on now. It's natural, right? Yeah, give it to me. In tough times of life, in the testing times of life, in the trials of life, you can display the evidence of faith. How? By asking for God's wisdom. You see, God's wisdom will give you the strength that you need. God's wisdom will give you the power that you need. God's wisdom will give you the resources, all the resources that will help you pass through the test with flying colors. God's wisdom is like that wide-angle lens that will help you see in the tough times things you could never see otherwise. God's wisdom is that defogger that defogs your lens when you're going through rough, tough times. But listen, God's wisdom does not fall from the sky like rain. No. James said you have to ask for it. As a matter of fact, there is a qualifier for the way you ask for it. He said you got to ask for it. You got to believe that he's going to give it to you. Not may or possibly that he will. That you have faith that when you trust him to give it to you, he will do it. How do you ask for wisdom in the middle of your crushing circumstances? Verses 6, 7, and 8. But when you ask, or when he asks, he must believe and not doubt. Amen. When I ask for God to give me wisdom, and I'm fluctuating between want to go it alone and doubting whether he's going to give it to me, and I go from one extreme to the other, I'm constantly fluctuating from one thing to the other, I'm not going to get it. I'm not going to experience it. You get God's wisdom when you have complete confidence that he keeps his word, that he never go back on his promises. And that is why half-hearted commitment, part-time allegiance will not take you anywhere. And then James goes on to say, in fact, that's why in verses 9, 10, 11, he explains to us that trials in life is a great leveler of human race. It's a great level. The rich go through it and the poor go through it. Illness and disease show no partiality. It hit the rich and it hit the poor. But when a godly Christian suffers, whether he's rich or poor, and cling to the promises of God, and trust that God will give them wisdom in the middle of it, they'll pass through the test. They both pass through the test. Now, beloved, I don't think it comes as a surprise to many of you, if not all of you, that earthly possessions sometimes clouds our vision. Wealth often claims our affection. But that is why when trials hit, those with earthly possessions must remember that those earthly possessions can be a snare. That's what James is saying. What happens is this. We worry about losing the things we have, the accumulations, and we forget our spiritual priorities. And that is why James said, in times of trial, the rich should glory in what? His riches? No. The rich should glory in the fact that he's got enough money, doesn't have to worry about? No. Or that the rich should glory in the fact that they don't need anybody, they're self-satisfied, they're self-contained? No. He said, when the trials hit, the rich should glory on his or her dependence on God, that he's the only one who gets them through tough times. Material possessions are temporary, but our relationship with the Lord is for eternity. Question, why should we consider it all joy when we go through these trying times? Verse 12, blessed is the man or the woman who perseveres under trial. Why? Because when they stood the test, they received the crown of life. God not only strengthens you through it, not only gives you wisdom to get through it and pass, but he's also going to give you a crown for going through it. I said earlier that the early church would look upon our Christianity and they just wondered if we really are talking about the same thing. I want to give you an example from history. In the first 300 years of Christian faith, the church went through tough times They fought heretics and heresies about the nature of Christ, the divinity of Christ, the fact that Jesus is the only way. What we're going through today is not new. And the church leaders were so concerned that people are being misguided and misled and not believing the truth of the authority of the Scripture. So they gathered all the leaders of the churches from all over. Egypt, North Africa, Lebanon, Syria, Palestine, all. They see the church was spread everywhere. All of the leaders of all these churches to gather together in a small town called Nicaea. It's in modern-day Turkey. From where we got the Nicene Creed. They wrote this to help the church not to fall into the heresies and the false teachings that was going on. But here's what I really want to tell you about that council. There were 300 delegates that have attended the Council of Nicaea. 300. Only a dozen of them, 12 of the 300, came with whole bodies. All of the rest of them, all of these Christian leaders came in tortured, burnt, mutilated for their faith in Jesus Christ. Some came with one eye missing. Some came with one hand missing. Some came with one leg missing. Some came with burnt marks on their bodies. All in an attempt to force them not to preach the gospel of Jesus Christ. Trials can be your teacher, not your undertaker. Wherever you are, whatever trials you're going through, whatever stage you're in, whatever you're about to give up or about to give in or about, or you're standing firm and you said, for how long can I stand, O Lord? Remember this. Count it joy. When you trust His wisdom, He will give you joy in the midst of it all. He will give you victory, ultimate victory. And so put your heart to the Lord and say, here I am. I need you. Strengthen me.
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15: He's not saying you need to wait for an apology to forgive others. 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
15: In light of Palm Sunday, I thought that we could stay directly on our path in Matthew and continue on the following verses, the verses that are speaking of forgiveness. For this is exactly what Jesus came into Jerusalem to offer before he was rejected. And yet, he still gives it. I want us to look at forgiveness, and I want us to understand that forgiveness is a foreign language to the unbeliever. Forgiveness is a foreign language to the world. It's words of a foreign language. It's misunderstood. It's misinterpreted. It's not fully grasped. Although some can find it, in reality, unless someone knows Christ, they will not understand it in full. But what I want us to look at and see is that forgiveness is rare in the culture. And that's nothing new. Because man is selfish, man is prideful, and man will constantly, when left to his own devices, to his own fallen humanity, will always build himself higher than those around them. We could actually see a story about unforgiveness and where it can lead someone to the depths of depravity. And we see that in a couple different places in the Bible, but specifically in the story of David's son, Absalom. You could turn your Bibles to 2 Samuel 13. I want us to look at just a couple verses that speak to the weight of holding on to forgiveness, withholding forgiveness, holding unforgiveness in your heart. See, Absalom could have been a great leader. He had major influence. He had a presence. He definitely had a way with speech. But he goes rogue. He goes dark. He goes in following the kingdom of darkness and not the kingdom of light as his father had gone. You see, Absalom has a brother, Amon, who does a very wicked thing. He rapes his sister, Tamar. Amon would have been his half-brother. Tamar was Absalom's full sister. And this happens, and it's very, very wicked. And Absalom immediately finds his sister after she tells him of what had happened. She feels the utter shame, and Absalom is completely enraged for what Amon had done. We get to 2 Samuel 13 right after the event of this. In verse 21, it gives us insight. Now, when King David heard all these matters, he was very angry. You could imagine the pain of hearing this. One of your own sons rapes his half-sister. And then treats her like utter garbage after he did so and shames her. But I want us to see in verse 22, but Absalom did not speak to Amon either good or bad. For Absalom hated Amon because he had violated his sister Tamar. And I want you to see right here in this verse, no one is saying that it wasn't wicked. Even King David was very enraged on the matter. But Absalom has a choice to forgive his brother or not. Doesn't mean that there wouldn't be punishment. Doesn't mean that there wouldn't be justice. But he has a chance to forgive. And instead he doesn't. And this leads Absalom on a very dark path. He comes up with this plan after time passes. He harbors in his heart of how to get back at Amon. Because you have to understand is immediately when you don't forgive someone, you can dehumanize them. And that's what Absalom does to Amon. And his plan, he comes and he gathers his people and they go to this feast that he puts together and gets Amon to arrive. And when Amon is drunk, he has him killed. And then the news is spread to the kingdom, but first to David after this event takes place. And if you jump down to 2 Samuel 13, verse 32, when the news is first reached David's ears, and he's explaining of what had happened. But Jonadab, the son of Shimeah, this is David's brother, so David's nephew comes, answered and said, "Do not let my lord suppose that they put to death all the young men," because at first it was that he killed all of his sons, "the king's sons, for Amon alone has died." Because why? Because by the intent of Absalom, this has been set since the day that he violated his sister Tamar. Well, we see that unforgiveness, when held in someone's heart, it hardens them. It dehumanizes the person. And what do? Well, at least spiritually, you commit murder by cutting them off. And some will follow that through to the physical action of taking their lives. But in general, for those that withhold forgiveness to someone, forgiveness doesn't mean that you're okay with the crime that has happened. Forgiveness doesn't mean that you're saying there shouldn't be a righteous punishment. Forgiveness isn't saying that you're just best friends like nothing had happened with the offender. But forgiveness, withholding that from someone, is so dangerous because it will darken your mind. And it will lead you on a path that follows the kingdom of darkness. What happened to Absalom? He's kicked out of Israel for a while, or at least near his father. He's allowed to come back. And then he starts to plan in his heart that actually he's more a better king than David would be. And you know that when God puts a king over Israel, that's him choosing that king. And David was righteous even with all the mistakes he made, for he had a true relationship with God, waiting for the Messiah to come from his bloodline. And so Absalom is saying, "I'm going to reject David. I'm going to reject you, God, and I'm going to make myself king."
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15: He has a rebellion that spreads and gets David kicked out of his kingdom for a time. But then, of course, it comes to a bitter end for Absalom, hanging in a tree by his haircut until he's cut down and killed. You have to understand that when you withhold forgiveness, you walk away from God's. You place yourself in the bondage of sin. You turn off the light to the true kingdom, and you continue down the path of destruction. And maybe you'll have a long life. However, you will still stand before the king and be dismissed from his presence if you have not granted forgiveness to someone. I want us to now step from the biblical times into today, and I want you to get a good grasp of how common it is to not forgive in the culture. We see there's wars happening. I know that there's a righteous reason for self-defense and defend your people, but an all-out attack that has just continued, wars were going to continue to happen until Christ comes back. There's utter violence on people. There's rage. But there's a very interesting cultural phenomenon that has caught on. And people say it's dead, but it's actually not. Two words: cancel culture. Cancel culture. It means when you cancel someone, something that you don't like what they did. Now, I know that this term could be used in many different ways, but I want to use it specifically in this way. When someone does something wrong and apologizes, and yet people want that person's life ruined. That's how I'm using cancel culture. They do something wrong, they come back and apologize, but the mob still wants their life ruined. I know that they could cancel people for righteous things. I know the world will cancel us for standing for Christ. I get all that, but I'm specifically using it when someone does something wrong and asks for forgiveness and tries to make it right, but is canceled. Psychology Today calls canceling, this cancel culture gives a definition. Canceling is an individual's volitional act of publicly rejecting and actively pursuing harm against a perceived transgressor. They want to publicly reject the person, and they want to pursue harm on them. There are so many examples that you can look at. But one caught my eye, and it was actually reported on different news stations, or this event of this girl, Natasha Tynes, in 2019. She was an author. Well, she got up, she took her kids to school, and she got on the train, and she saw the employee eating on the train. Now, I guess you're not supposed to eat on the train. So she took a picture of the person eating and complained about it on Twitter. Now, I just want to say I feel for her, because everybody should be allowed to eat all the time. You want to be in school and eat, you should be able to eat. You want to be at work and eat, you should be able to eat. It gets people in a good mood, besides prayer and worship. However, yes, she shouldn't have taken a picture of her, put it online, tried to get her in trouble. I think, obviously, that was too far. Well, society immediately responded, saying that she was racist because the woman was black who was eating, even though the girl that took the picture was Jordanian. She wasn't even full-blood American. And pretty soon, what followed was her publisher canceled her book deal that she had been working on for 4 years. People were publicly shaming her for the next several days, weeks, time after, saying that she shouldn't be deserved to eat. She's a waste of life. So on and so forth. The comments were absolutely ugly, where she ended up putting herself in the hospital because she was so terrified of having anxiety attacks and her health and how bad it got. And she had apologized and even called the Metro company and said, "I'm sorry for what I did." And yet no one would accept her apology. I want you to hear, I'm not defending what she did, and I don't know what she believes or what her book deal was, but I'm specifically talking to someone made a mistake and apologized. But what happens? The world just jumps on board. And it's like, I have all this built up anger in my life. Oh, there, I can throw it on them. How dare you do what you did? That's just a quick glimpse of the world's use of unforgiveness. There are countless other stories. People later being bullied online for doing something wrong and coming back and just ostracized from society as a whole, even after they apologize. See, forgiveness in the culture is off the menu. See, the world bathes in unforgiveness. They love to see others fail if they find them a threat in any way. But this is hypocrisy. People live certain lives on social media and in the public and in the workplace, but they have different lives behind the scenes. I'm talking about non-believers here. I'm talking about those that are walking in hypocrisy. But if you were to put everybody's life on the screen and watch it in HD, it'd be pretty horrifying. And yet, when we come and see that someone, and I'm talking about the general society here, makes a mistake and apologizes about it, we don't offer forgiveness that we would wish to receive. See, the world gets its thrills from seeing others stuck in unforgiveness. It gives them a sense of power over them because they want this power. But it actually binds them and chains them. It leads them down the same path as Absalom, stuck in darkness until death takes them. And if there is forgiveness in the world, forgiveness is twisted. Forgiveness is only for friends. So they wait for an apology to happen. Now I will forgive you. I need my apology first, and then I'll forgive. It didn't happen in the author's case. It doesn't happen in many cases, but on a one-on-one level, this you might have seen this or experienced this or done this yourself. I want my apology, and then I will forgive. Or, even worse, they might say you need to forgive yourself before you can forgive others. Which makes no sense. Psychology Today also writes about forgiving yourself. When you forgive yourself, you welcome yourself back into the human community. When you have broken your moral standards, when you self-forgive, you try to emulate resentment towards yourself. But this is not the final goal. More importantly, self-forgiveness includes the offer of self-respect and a reawakened love toward yourself. That is a clear picture of the selfishness and self-centeredness of the human heart. The fallen human heart. I might forgive you. I need to focus on myself a little bit more. The article goes on to explain this will help you forgive others if you forgive yourself. This is very twisted. You can't forgive yourself. Just want to be clear. Christians don't forgive themselves. There's only one person that can forgive us. Believer or unbeliever, there's only one person that can forgive us. And that's God. Or the triune God. Or worse, the culture has grabbed onto this, and I've experienced it in past churches. You just need to forgive yourself, let go. Or you need to forgive God. As blasphemy. As if God did something wrong. The Bible college that I went to long ago, there was counseling that we had to go and take. It was part of our curriculum. And so we took multiple counseling sessions. There were some good counselors, and there were some really interesting counselors. One of the counselors told me and many others, maybe you just need to forgive God. You need to think maybe he abandoned you there, and that's where you just need to let him know it's okay. I know it doesn't make sense, but it'll make you feel a lot better. It didn't sit well with me then, thank God, and it still doesn't sit well with me now because it's blasphemy. But I'm trying to get you to see the twistedness of what forgiveness is to the world and the church, the part of the church that's slipping away. If we turn to Matthew chapter 6, Jesus is making a clear statement. He's not saying, you forgive God. Good luck with that one. He's not saying you need to wait for an apology to forgive others. He's not saying it's okay if you hold on to unforgiveness for a time. No, he's saying you are to forgive. What is forgiveness? Well, the word means to release, set free. It's also used for divorce. That's not what Jesus is saying or pushing divorce, but divorce is an example because it's setting you free from a contract that you have violated. And it sets that contract void. You are released from that bondage. Not that marriage is a bondage, of course you understand that, but it's showing when we have transgressions against someone, there is bondage. There is debt. We looked at last week and we're seeing in the disciples' prayer the debt that we owe God that we could never pay. Jesus is talking here right now and he's asking or clarifying, are you a hypocrite or are you a disciple? What about the enemy? What about someone that's done incredible harm towards you? You forgive them and you want what's best for them. What's best for them is to turn to Christ. What's best for them is to turn to Christ. This is the heart of the gospel message. This is the gospel that you can be forgiven through Christ's life, death, and resurrection, through his work and his person. And then you are to shine that light and forgive others. This is why Jesus walked in to Jerusalem on Palm Sunday, and when they were praising him, but they had the wrong idea of what he was going to do. They thought he was going to save him from the Romans and lift Israel up and lift all the believers up. No, he came in to fight their actual enemy, which was themselves, which was their sin, and offer forgiveness, which they, of course, rejected. This is the theme of Resurrection Sunday, of Easter. And we get here to two conditional statements in verse 14 and 15. It means that if this happens, then B. If A, then B. If you choose A, then B will happen. If you choose C, then D will happen. And you can be sure of it. These two conditional statements, they have a dependent clause saying that if you choose this option, A, you can be sure that this will follow. What's the first one? For if you forgive others their transgressions, your heavenly Father will also forgive you. What is this word transgression? It's a representation of sin. It comes from the word to fall, but specifically it's a more intensified word, which means to plunge. Not just to fall, but to fall with intensity. Not standing physically per se, but spiritually. Proverbs 16:18 in the LXX, the Greek of the Old Testament, uses this word destruction. Destruction. This is a great offense, transgression. So if you forgive others their transgression, so they might have had a little offense or a great offense against you. But it does not matter. You have to forgive. You're to release those who owe you. Why? What's the benefit of it? Well, your heavenly Father will also forgive you. That's clear. That's understood. Our Father who is in heaven, that means God, the first person of the Trinity, our Holy Father that Jesus has invited us to come and pray to and follow his will and his kingdom and his instruction on how to live life. That forgiveness is very important.
16: In Paul's final months, he wrote his disciple Timothy in his second epistle of chapter 4, verse 1, I solemnly charge you in the presence of God and of Christ Jesus, who is to judge the living and the dead, and by his appearing and his kingdom, preach the word. Be ready in season and out of season. Reprove, rebuke, exhort with great patience and teaching. For the time will come when they will not endure sound doctrine, but wanting to have their ears tickled, they will accumulate for themselves teachers in accordance to their own desires, and will turn away their ears from the truth and will turn aside to myths. Christians are neglecting their first love, to know Christ, to love Christ, and to proclaim his word from the rooftops. There is a famine in the land of sound, verse-by-verse expository preaching from the pulpits across the world, and Shepherd's Gate Bible Church is dedicated to seeing a revival of it.

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0: automatically. In fact, many never grow at all after giving their life to Christ. Don't be one of them. Today, Dr. David Jeremiah explains how God intends for every Christian to keep growing, developing a fruitful life that reflects the character of Christ. From his series on the Holy Spirit, here's David to share his message, The Fruit of the Spirit.
1: Well, the Bible tells us that when the Holy Spirit is in control of your life, there will be some things that happen. And Galatians chapter 5 gives us the list of the fruit of the Spirit. You've heard the list. It's the love, joy, peace list. And the other characteristics that are a part of it, we're going to take it apart and put it back together in these next 2 days, hopefully to the benefit of your soul and your walk with the Lord. The series we are currently doing on the Holy Spirit comes from a preaching series and a book that I've written called The Holy Spirit You May Not Know. You know, the world changed on the day of Pentecost 2,000 years ago, and on that day, the Holy Spirit filled an upstairs room and saturated the earliest Christians with the presence and the peace of God. God's power was no longer confined to a sacred place or a select few. It was poured out on ordinary people, and that outpouring continues to this very day, which is why this is an important study for us. I don't think you can live a victorious Christian life without the Holy Spirit, and you need to know who He is, what He does, how He affects you, what's going to happen in your life, because He takes control. We'll get started in just a few moments with this first part of the fruit of the Spirit from Galatians chapter 5. We're about halfway through the month of June, and as you know, this is a key month for us at Turning Point. And if God has blessed you through Turning Point, I would like you to consider how you might be a blessing to us during this important time of year. Your gift will be matched dollar for dollar, thanks to some generous friends of the ministry. And if you stand with us, you will make a big difference as we face the opportunities of the new year. And of course, when you send your gift of any size, be sure to ask for your copy of the book, The Holy Spirit You May Not Know. Here's part one of The Fruit of the Spirit.
2: During World War II, a young teenager tried to enlist in the Navy. He was only 15, but he was very large for his years, and he told the recruiting officer in Richmond, Virginia, that he was 16. The officer looked at him and shook his head. He said, "Sorry, son, you're not old enough." 2 months later, he returned, and the recruiter didn't seem to remember him, so this time he listed his age as 17. And again, the answer was, "Sorry, you're not old enough." He waited a few weeks, came back again. This time, in reply to the recruiter's question, he said he was 18. The man looked at the teenager and he said, "Young man, we would really like to have you in our Navy. The only trouble is you're aging so fast, we'd have to put you on pension after the first year." Wouldn't it be great if every believer had that kind of a desire to mature in the faith? Wouldn't it be great if we just automatically grew spiritually like we automatically grow physically? It's sad, a little difficult to understand, how many Christians never seem to advance beyond the entry level. In their walk with the Lord, they have walked through the open door of salvation and stopped just inside and never gone any further. They're saved, they're on their way to heaven. They take that as a blessing and never try to add to it the blessings that go with the journey. You cannot faithfully study the Scripture without being challenged by the opportunities and excitement of growing to be like Christ. The Word of God paints a beautiful portrait of what a Christian person should look like, what a Christian person should act like, and even what a Christian person should feel like when they walk around in the world. And that's what we have when we talk about the fruit of the Spirit. Galatians 5:22 introduces us to this subject, and it says this: "But the fruit of the Spirit is love, joy, peace, long-suffering, kindness, goodness, faithfulness, gentleness, self-control. Against such there is no law." Don't miss the context of this powerful passage, because right before this, you have another list that isn't attractive at all. Galatians 5:19 through 21 says, "Now the works of the flesh are evident, which are adultery, fornication, uncleanness, licentiousness, idolatry, sorcery, hatred, contentions, jealousies, outbursts of wrath, selfish ambitions, dissensions, heresies, envies, murders, drunkenness, revelries, and the like." According to the Bible, we are either living according to one list or we're living according to the other. The fruit of the Spirit and the lust of the flesh don't mesh any place in between. Paul paints the dark backdrop of this life apart from the Holy Spirit so that we can really appreciate what happens when we let the Spirit of God control us and begin to exhibit His qualities in our life. We begin to move from one list to the other. We begin to have different qualities of life than we had before. Fruit is something you can observe. That's why this is such a good illustration. It isn't concealed or secret. You walk by the tree, and there it is. In the same way, if a person is walking in the Spirit of God, there will be visible, recognizable evidences of this in his or her life. How then is this fruit displayed? Well, the fruit of the Spirit is always displayed in the context of relationships with others. You don't bear fruit simply for yourself. You bear fruit in your life so that you might have the opportunity to touch the lives of others. Through the inspiration of the Holy Spirit, Paul organized the fruit of the Spirit in a very special way. I want you to imagine with me three different branches on this tree and three pieces of fruit on each branch. On that first branch, there are three pieces of fruit that describe our personal experience with God. On the next branch, there are three pieces of fruit that describe our personal relationships with each other. And on the third branch, three pieces of fruit that describe our personal development as people. Or to put it simply, the first group is fruit toward God. The second group is fruit toward others. And the third group is fruit toward ourselves. Let's notice, first of all, our personal experience with God. The Bible says that when we are filled with the Spirit, it will not be an academic thing or an intellectual exercise. Wherever the Spirit of God moves, there is an impact on life. Paul says that when you are filled with the Spirit of God, it will directly mark your own personal experience. And whatever your life may have been known for previously, your life in the Spirit will be characterized by love, joy, and peace. He says the fruit of the Spirit is love. When you study the concept of love in the New Testament, you learn it is the primary commandment that God has given to us. Do you remember when the lawyer came to Jesus and he said, "What is the greatest commandment?" And Jesus said, "You shall love the Lord your God with all your heart and with all your soul and with all your mind." What is the greatest commandment? The greatest commandment, according to Jesus, is to love. Not only is it the priority commandment, it's the perfect gift. In 1 Corinthians, Paul teaches about spiritual gifts, but when he reaches the end of chapter 12, after listing all the gifts, he says, "But I want to show you a more excellent way." And what is that more excellent way? It's 1 Corinthians 13, which we call the love chapter. Paul explains that you can have every spiritual gift that you can imagine, but if you don't have love, you've missed it all. God gives agape love as his perfect gift. So it's the priority commandment, it's the perfect gift, but it's also the permanent virtue. Read through that chapter, 1 Corinthians 13. It's often read at weddings to describe what love is supposed to be like. When you get to the end of it, in a summary statement, the apostle says, "And now abide faith, hope, and love." And what is the rest of it? Verse 13 says, "But the greatest of these is love." Finally, and this is the thing I think shocks a lot of people, love is the proof of your faith. You want to know if somebody's a Christian? Here's how you tell. "By this, all will know that you are my disciples if you have love one for another. The Bible says that if we say we are Christians and we don't love other Christians, our salvation is in doubt. The Bible says if you want to know if someone's a Christian, find out how they deal with other Christians. It's the placard that you wear that says, I am a Christian, when you love other Christians. Listen to it again. The Bible says, by this will people know that you are my disciples. How will they know? Not by what you say, not by going to church, not by doing good things. No, the Bible says that the proof of your Christianity is your love for one another. You cannot be a real Christian and not have love in your heart for other Christians. Jesus said this in John 15:11, these things I have spoken to you that my joy may remain in you and that you may have joy too. So after love, we come to the fruit of the Spirit is joy. Sherwood Wirt once wrote a whole book on the subject. I remember reading it years ago. He pointed out that in the Bible, joy is listed 542 times. Experienced in these words is gladness, delight, pleasure, merry, happy, and many others. In other words, I made an incredible discovery. I discovered that the Bible is a book of joy. And when you read the Bible, it should bring happiness and joy to your life. And we ought to be people of joy. The Bible says one of the evidences of the Spirit-filled life is joy. Just like love, so is joy. We should be happy people. I have to confess to you that when I first started to teach on this, I thought there was a difference between joy and happiness. I used to say joy is Jesus, happiness is happenings. That just isn't true, and I found that out by a deeper study. The words joy and happiness are used interchangeably in the Bible. There is no such thing as two qualities of happiness and joy. If you know Jesus and he's reigning in your life, you will have joy, and it will make you happy. And there's nothing wrong with being happy. In fact, it's a good thing. The Bible says that when we have the Holy Spirit, we have love and we have joy, and the joy is so wonderful. What kind of joy do we have as Christians? We have the joy of the Lord Jesus Christ. It's centered in Christ. It's complete and it's absolute. Did you notice that the last part of the verse I just quoted, the Bible says that our joy in Jesus Christ is full joy, absolute joy. In 1 Peter 1:8, we read these words, though you now do not see him, yet believing you rejoice with joy inexpressible and full of glory. The Bible says the joy we have is inexpressible. That means you can't put it into words. It's joy that bubbles up from a well deeper than your own understanding or your intellect. If you tried to write about that joy, you'd have to throw down your pencil after a few sentences in frustration. You'd have to say, I just can't do it. No matter how I try to say it, it falls short. When you know Jesus Christ, he gives you a deep-centered joy in your heart. And that joy is not just about the things that are happening around you. It's about your relationship with Christ. Joy has nothing to do whether or not you are pleased with your particular life situation. Joy is that deep-seated sense of well-being that's in you and that sustains you no matter what's happening on the outside. Whatever your set of circumstances, you can sing with all of your heart, it is well with my soul. I've often said, if you can sing that, everything else is okay. Joy isn't always laughter. It isn't always noisy. It isn't always hilarity. Sometimes it's very quiet, very personal. Sometimes it may be mixed with some tears, but it is real because it is centered in Jesus. I know you know that I love some songs more than others, and my song for this year is, Jesus, you're the center of my joy. According to this text, Jesus is the center of our joy. Everything else might be going south, but if you know Jesus, you know that he's with you every step of the way. And then there's this verse in Nehemiah that should grab hold of our hearts when it comes to joy. I think I'm getting to understand it. Nehemiah 8:10 says, the joy of the Lord is your strength. You want to have strength to face the things of life. The Bible says, the joy of the Lord is your strength. How many of you know we need strength in the days in which we live? The Bible says, cultivate the spirit of joy in your heart, and it will give you the strength for every day of your life. The fruit of the Spirit is love. The fruit of the Spirit is joy. And the third quality that has to do with our relationship with God is the fruit of the Spirit is peace. Peace is the third fruit on the first cluster of fruit. When I am filled with the Spirit of God, I will be described as a loving person. I will have joy, and I'll have a sense of peace in my life. The Greek word for peace is eirene, which means to join together, and it paints the picture of two things that once were separated, but now are reconciled. Peace is knowing that the God you were once separated from, you are now joined together with through Jesus Christ. Romans says it this way, therefore, having been justified by faith, we have peace with God through our Lord Jesus Christ. So this is such a wonderful picture of the Christian who is spirit-filled. Jesus said, peace I leave with you, my peace I give to you, not as the world gives do I give to you. Let not your heart be troubled, neither let it be afraid. The peace we possess is his peace. It's complete, it's absolute. David described it in terms that will resonate with all of us. I will both lie down in peace and sleep, for you alone, O Lord, make me dwell in safety. The Bible says if you have the peace of God, you shouldn't stay awake all night, stressed out over what's going on in life. That's not just a physical thing. When you know it's right between you and God, you have peace. This week, God told me to do two things, and I didn't hear them audibly. I just felt them in my heart. I did those two things. They were kind of unusual. And you know what happened when I did that? I had this sense of peace come over me, a sense of peace that just flooded my heart. You know why? Because what I did was a good thing, and it was God's instruction to me to do it. Sometimes you think you hear God, and you push it away, and you don't do it, and you don't get peace when you do that. God does speak to us sometimes through his word, sometimes through a message, sometimes through music. And when he does, and we hear the nudge of the Spirit in our heart to do something, if you want to have real peace, don't procrastinate, just do it. And the Lord God will fill you with his peace. So we have joy, we have love, we have peace. Isn't that an encouraging thing? John 16:33 says, in me you may have peace. In the world you will have tribulation. But be of good cheer, I have overcome the world. I was teaching on this not long ago, and it suddenly dawned on me that there was a very special lesson hidden in this verse, and here it is. If you read this verse, you should expect it to say, in me you have peace, in the world you have tribulation, but be of good cheer, I have overcome tribulation. But it doesn't say that. It says, I have overcome the world. Listen to me, you guys. When we have the peace of God, he doesn't just overcome tribulation. He overcomes the world in which the tribulation happens. He really does do that. And this little section should strengthen our faith in God. Be of good cheer. Take heart, says the scripture. Because our Lord is bigger than any circumstance in which we could ever find ourselves. In Philippians 4:7, Paul says that this peace is a peace that surpasses all understanding. In other words, it doesn't make a bit of earthly sense. It isn't logical. It doesn't add up. It doesn't square with circumstances. It's as real as this morning sunrise. Philippians 4:7 goes on to say that this peace will guard your heart and your mind through Jesus Christ. Praise God for his peace. You may be asking, are those things, that love and joy and peace, ever interrupted? Of course they are. We're flawed human beings. But when you are filled with the Spirit, when you are walking the Spirit-filled life, these three things will, little by little, take over who you are. You'll be a person of love, you'll be a person of joy, and you'll be a person of peace. And if you're a Christian and you started to walk with the Lord, you should begin to sense those things kind of moving into your spirit and taking over in your life. That's fruit toward God. Now, the next section is a little more personal and a great deal more convicting, because our personal experience with God is followed by our personal experience and relationship with others. Love, joy, and peace are Godward, but the next three are manward. These are three characteristics that will exhibit in your life with regard to other people. Here's the first one. Are you ready for this? The fruit of the Spirit is long-suffering. That's a wonderful word. It's a word for patience, but in the Greek language, it's actually two words blended into one. Makrothumia. The word makro in the Greek language means long, and the word thumia means heat or temper. So the word long-suffering means to have a long temper. When I grew up in the Midwest, in Ohio, firecrackers were both legal and plentiful. And because of that, I am very grateful to have all the digits on both of my hands. I have lit firecrackers that almost blew up in my hands. Did you ever light a firecracker with a short fuse? You touch a match to it and bam, it goes off and almost in your face or in your hand. You know, some people have short fuses too. That's what this is about. Long-suffering means to be long-tempered, to be patient. It's not much fun to be around someone who is short-fused. You find yourself wincing when something goes wrong. When will he blow? When will she go ballistic? The slightest little spark can trigger an explosion. And I'm talking about Christian people here. The people get hurt in the explosion. And if you're walking with the Lord, you get embarrassed. One writer defines long-suffering as self-restraint that doesn't retaliate when wronged. Paul prayed for this when he spoke to the Colossians. He said, I want you to be strengthened with all might according to God's glorious power for all patience and long-suffering with joy. When you are filled with the Spirit of God, you relate to others with patience and grace instead of losing your temper when things don't go your way. You may have a little trigger that goes off inside of you, but the Spirit of God gets control of it before it releases. You start to say something, but the word dies in your throat. You write that hot letter and you throw it in the fireplace instead of in the mailbox. Or you compose that speech and you give it in the car when you're driving. I've actually done that and said it out loud, and people looking at you like, what is wrong with that man? But you never deliver it. There are times when we will find ourselves in very volatile situations, sparks flying every which way, but the Spirit of God can give us the strength to display long-suffering in our lives. And when you are keeping your cool at the very moment when everybody else is losing theirs, believe me, the spiritual fruit of long-suffering will be very, very evident. You will stick out. If everybody else is going ballistic and you're sitting there or standing there with a smile on your face, not getting involved in the reactions, something's going on in that person that's different, and we know what that is. It's the Spirit of God.
1: And if you've ever experienced that, you know, you may even say something like this, I don't know what happened. That wasn't me. That wasn't what I would normally do. That was something else. That was a God moment. Well, the Holy Spirit produces those moments in our lives. He helps us to do what we would not naturally do, but what we need to supernaturally do. He alone can do that. He can give us the power to be the person God wants us to be, not the person we often want to be. And the fruit of the Spirit is that in our lives. We'll have more of it tomorrow here on part two of the fruit of the Spirit in this extended series, The Holy Spirit You May Not Know. Ladies and gentlemen, we are very excited about the opportunity that we have to make available to you every month a magazine that helps you to grow in your faith. If you're not getting Turning Points magazine, simply ask for it when you call, write, or go to our website. We'll send you the next edition. It will sell itself. You'll be wanting to have it every month, I'm sure. We'll see you tomorrow. Thanks for listening.
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5: You can't grow without the Word of God. You can't grow. You'll never become the spiritual leader of your home. Your wife will never respect you. Your children will never respect you if they don't see you as a strong man of God. With authority, not flexing your muscles, but the authority of the Word of God. What does God say in His Word?

0: Welcome to Somebody Loves You Radio, the Bible teaching ministry of Raul Reese in Diamond Bar, California. Today, Raul will show us why it's so important that we put a high value on being in God's Word. Now, you may feel over-programmed and overwhelmed, but it's still crucial to carve out quiet moments with the Lord. Keep listening for a challenge to anchor your heart and mind in the Word of God so that you can live out your God-given calling as the spiritual leader of your home. Here's Raul Reese with our study, A Man's Submission to God.
1: And I want to encourage you tonight as I was going to be speaking out of the book of Psalms. Psalm 119, the longest psalm in the Bible, verse 11 only. And the reason I chose this text is because we're fellowshipping tonight with a bunch of men. There are no women here, I hope. It's all men. And one of the great weaknesses that I have seen in talking and speaking in so many men's conferences is the weakness of men not knowing God's Word. Not knowing God's Word. I mean, in combat, you can't do without your weapon. You need your weapon 24/7. Paul the Apostle puts it so beautiful in the book of Ephesians where he says, if you're going to be in this world and you're going to be fighting the battles of this world, and you're not going to be fighting just physically but spiritually, then you need to learn to do what? To put on the whole armor of God. You need to know how to do that. And when I read this psalm, it just kind of laid me back a little bit because in verse 11, he says for our text tonight, he says, your word have I hidden in my heart that I might not sin against you. What is he saying? He's saying that if the word of God is in you, it's going to keep you from sinning against God. It's going to keep you from pornographic things. It's going to keep you from evil thoughts. It's going to keep you from drinking beer and wine. And maybe smoking a little thing here and there. Whatever your weaknesses may be, it could be women, it could be whatever. If you're not really in the Word of God and you really don't have the sword, then you really are not going to be able to fight the fight that is before us. And yet people are always asking this question, what kind of a person does God use to do his work? First of all, I want you to know that he uses people, ordinary people, just like you and me. Just like you and me. I never dreamed. My desire, my goal in the martial arts was to have schools all over the country and all over the world. That was my desire. I was a businessman. And I was doing very well. And when God called me, I never wanted to be a pastor. I mean, Pastor Dale knows that we grew up together. I never wanted to have a church. I never wanted to be a speaker. Because number one, I didn't think I could speak. And it's really important that you understand that God is the one that calls, anoints, and uses, and opens the doors and shuts the doors. And it's not you promoting yourself, but promotion doesn't come from the east or the west. It doesn't come from the north or the south. It comes from the Lord. He takes up one and he puts on the other. We need to understand that. And it's really important for all of us here to understand that the psalmist David, when he writes here, it's not only asking a great question that we ask here, what kind of a person does God use to do his work? Because there are so many men that are so confused in their own personal lives that they feel because they've been naughty at home or they've been naughty at work and because maybe you're tripping and you're falling that God is done with you. That's not true. There's not one perfect in here tonight, not even myself. We're all imperfect. We miss it every single day. It is all by the grace of God. The grace of God through faith in Jesus Christ that we stand before here tonight. And so when you think of the kind of person that God uses, which is first of all a man of the word, I have a whole series on this. He's the man of prayer. He's a man full of the Holy Spirit. He's a full of men of wisdom. And there's other things that he talks about in the book of Acts. And so it's really important for me to understand that God uses ordinary people like you that are sitting to the left and to the right, behind you and in front of you, and like myself, because the Bible is very clear when it comes to God using men just like you and me. Remember Paul when he was writing to the Corinthians? In 1 Corinthians 1:26, 27, Paul said, "For you see your calling, brothers, that not many wise according to the flesh, not many mighty, not many noble are called. But God has chosen the foolish things of this world to put to shame the wise, and God has chosen the weak things of the world to put to shame the things which are mighty." Now, he uses ordinary people just like you and me, but there are qualifications to be used by God. And the first thing that we need to understand is that the beauty that God has for each one of us, it is God's love and grace shown to each one of us individually every single day of my life. And he uses anyone that will submit to him and wants to be obedient to the word of God. That's so important. Obedient to the word of God. Because if we're not obedient to God's word, then how can God really use me to the fullness when I'm not obeying what he says here? I would become a Pharisee. I would become a hypocrite, an actor. And yet, Jesus, he will work through that person's life so that he, God, Jesus, will get the glory back to himself. Because people will be amazed. How can God use that person? You. It's neat. I love the way God uses people. And sometimes we sit here and we don't understand that God has gifted us. We have gifts and talents that haven't been uncovered by the power of the Holy Spirit. As we search the scriptures and we read the word of God and we study it. And as God begins not only to use my life, but God already has been using my life, but I haven't recognized the anointing over my life that God instilled in me so that he can use me so that he can get the glory and the honor from such a weak vessel that is only clay. A little water, it becomes mud. That's you. That's me. Paul the Apostle in 1 Corinthians 10:31 said, "Therefore, whether you eat or drink, whatever you do, do all to the glory of God." All to the glory of God. In Ephesians chapter 2, 8 through 10, he says, "For by grace you have been saved through faith. It is not of yourselves, it is the gift of God, not of works, as anyone should boast. For we are his workmanship." We are his poema. We get the word poem in English. Check that out. He says, "Created in Christ Jesus for good works," not bad works, "good works, which God prepared beforehand that we should walk in them." Walking in fellowship with God will bring good works in your life. We're not saved by good works. We're saved by faith. God wants to work in us and through us. Now, my question to you tonight is, what kind of a person are you in the hands of God tonight? I would pray that you would want to be a man of the word, which means it takes laboring. It takes time to read. It takes time to pray. It takes time to dig in the scriptures. And to me, it's just incredible when you read and you study God's word. Because in the book of Psalms 119:97, he says, "Oh, how I love your law. It is my meditation," notice, "on Wednesday nights only." No. All day. All day long. from the time I get up in the morning to go to work. How can I go to work and how can I be the spiritual father and husband to my wife and to my children, and then go to work with my employees or employers and be a leader if I haven't spent time with God in His Word? What kind of guidance do you have? What kind of fuel do you have? It's really important. The first thing that I do when I get up in the morning, man, is I spend time with God. I don't care if I'm surfing or not. You know why? Because I know my weaknesses. I want to make sure that I know God before I go anywhere. Why? Because the devil knows how to plan everything against us. And you want to make sure that the sword is sharp, not dull. Otherwise, it will be no good in combat. And the sword is the word of God to us today.
0: 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Raul's six-lesson series geared specifically toward Christian dads is available on both CD and USB. We'll tell you how you can get a copy of that in just a few moments. But now, let's get back to more with Raul Reese.
1: So as we study God's Word, it gives us insight to what we should believe about God and eternity. There is no lies. We will know exactly what God's Word says, so we cannot be deceived. We cannot be deceived by Satan. How is the Word of God used throughout the Bible? Well, number one, what the Word of God is called in Scriptures. Number one, these are the titles. Number one, it is called the Book of the Law. The Book of the Law. In the book of Nehemiah, when they were standing for hours, and the children that could understand were standing with the parents and the grandparents listening to the Word of God. Interesting. He says in verse 3, then he read from it, the Word of God, in the open square that was in front of the water gate from the morning until midday. Can you imagine? 6 hours of Bible study. We only have 1 hour. 6 hours. He says, before the men and women and those who could understand. Notice, people that were sitting down listening to the Word of God. That's why we have this nursery. We have children's church. Why? Because they don't understand. But those that can understand are welcome to come in and sit and hear the Word of God. And then he says what? And the ears of all the people were attentive to the book of the law. The Word of God, the importance of opening the Scriptures, reading, listening, making sure that I understand what God is saying. Number two, it is called the law of the Lord. Psalm 1:2, he says, but his delight is in the law of the Lord, and in his law he meditates day and night, from sunup to sundown. Thirdly, it is called the Scriptures. In John 5:39, Jesus said, you search the Scriptures, for in them you think you have eternal life, and these are they which testify of me, Jesus. Fourthly, it is called the Holy Scriptures. In Romans 1:2, which he promised before through his prophets in the Holy Scriptures. It is also called the Word of God. Hebrews 4:12, we already read that. Six, it is called the Word. James 1:21 to 23. Therefore lay aside all filthiness and overflow of wickedness and receive with meekness the implanted word which is able to save your souls. But be you doers of the word, not hearers only, deceiving yourselves. For if anyone is a hearer of the word and not a doer, he is like a man observing his natural face in a mirror. You forget what you really are like. It will have no impact in your life. Seven. It is called the Word of Life. Philippians 2:16, holding fast to the Word of Life so that I may rejoice, Paul says, in the day of Christ that I have not run in vain or labored in vain. Speaking of the rapture of the church, I haven't wasted my time. Eight, it is called the Book. Revelations 22:19, and if anyone takes away from the words of the book of this prophecy, God shall take away his part from the book of life, from the holy city, and from the things which are written in this book. Notice how many times in that scripture he used the book. Secondly, second point is how the word of God is described in scripture. Titles are given to the word of God. Like number one, it is scriptures that are pure, undefiled. Psalm 19:8 says, the statutes of the Lord are right, rejoicing the heart. The commandment of the Lord is pure, enlightening the eyes of the beholder. Imagine that. And secondly, it is the scriptures that are restraining my life. In Psalm 119:11, he says, your word have I hidden in my heart that I might not sin against you, God. It restrains you at work. It restrains you in your playground. Wherever you are, the word of God will keep you from sinning. Thirdly, it is the scripture that is perfect. In Psalm 19:7, he says, the law of the Lord is perfect, converting the soul. The testimony of the Lord is sure, making wise the simple. Fourthly, the scriptures are what? Are sure. Psalm 111:7-8, the works of his hands are verity and justice. All his precepts are sure. They stand fast forever and ever and are done in truth and uprightness. And then the scriptures are what? Truth. Psalm 119:142. Your righteousness is an everlasting righteousness, and your law is truth. The scriptures also are enduring. Isaiah 40, verse 8, the grass withers, the flower fades, but the word of our God stands forever and ever and ever. Seventh, the scriptures are effectual. Isaiah 55:11, so shall my word be that goes from my mouth. It shall not return to me void, but it shall accomplish what it pleases. It shall prosper in the things which I send it forth. Isn't that neat? Wherever God sends his word, it is doing his work. It never comes back void. There's good results always by the word of God. Eight, it is inspired. 2 Peter 1:19-21. He says, so we have the prophetic word confirmed, which you do well to heed. A light that shines speaks of illumination in a dark place. Until the day dawns and the morning shall arise in your hearts, knowing this first, that no prophecy of scripture is of any private interpretation. For prophecy never came by the will of men, but holy men of God spoke as they were moved by the Holy Spirit. I love that. By the Holy Spirit. So imagine how powerful the Word of God is in our lives. If we really study it, if we consume it day and night. Thirdly and lastly, what we need to believe about the Scriptures. Number one, these are proofs given the Word of God. Number one, that we have life in His name. That He'll give us life in the name of Jesus. John 20:31 says, but these things are written that you may believe that Jesus is the Messiah, the Son of God, and that believing you may have life in His name. And what does it do secondly? It gives us eternal life. Eternal life. 1 John 5:13. These things I have written to you who believe in the name of the Son of God, that you may know that you have eternal life and that you may continue to believe in the name of the only Son of God, Jesus Christ. So these are really important to me. Number three, we can have healing in our lives. In Psalm 107:20, he says, he sent his word and it healed them and delivered them from their destructions. Fourthly, that we may have freedom from sin. John 8:32, and you shall know the truth and the truth shall make you free. Fifthly, that we may have conviction. Hebrews 4:12, for the word of God is living and powerful, sharper than any two-edged sword, piercing even the division of soul and spirit and the joints and marrow. It is a discerner of the thoughts and the intents of everyone's heart. And six, that we may see clearly. There are no clouds, no blindfolds. He says that we may give not only instruction, but here again he says, The statutes of the Lord are right, rejoicing in the heart. The commandment of the Lord is pure, enlightening the eyes. And then, seventh, it gives us instruction as believers. Deuteronomy 11:19. You shall teach them to your children, speaking to them when you sit down in your house, when you walk by the way, when you lie down, and when you get up. Notice, fathers, men, the

0: National Weather Service in Austin, San Antonio has issued a flash flood warning for southeastern Bandera County, northwestern Bexar County, southwestern Kendall County, northeastern Medina County, until 5:30 a.m. Central Daylight Time. At 1:50 a.m. Central Daylight Time, Doppler radar and automated rain gauges indicated thunderstorms producing heavy rain across the warned area. Between 1 and 3 inches of rain have fallen. Additional rainfall amounts of 1 to 2 inches are possible in the warned area. Flash flooding is ongoing or expected to begin shortly. Hazard, life-threatening flash flooding. Thunderstorms producing flash flooding. Source, radar and automated gauges. Impact, life-threatening flash flooding of creeks and streams, urban areas, highways, streets and underpasses. Some locations that will experience flash flooding include San Antonio, Bernie, Hal Otis, Fair Oaks Ranch, Cross Mountain, Klimkowski State Natural Area, Pipe Creek, Government Canyon State Natural Area, Lake Hills, Bandera Falls, Leon Springs, The Dominion, Gray Forest, San Geronimo, Scenic Oaks, Lake Medina Shores and Cascade Caverns. Turn around, don't drown when encountering flooded roads. Most flood deaths occur in vehicles. Be especially cautious at night when it is harder to recognize the dangers of flooding. Be aware of your surroundings and do not drive on flooded roads.
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15: Apart from sexual sin, no divorce. 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
16: Welcome to Grace to You with John MacArthur here on AM 630 The Word. One man described his marriage as a workshop. He works and his wife shops. A woman described her wedding as the moment her husband gave up his bachelor's degree and she got her master's. And then there's the child who described marriage as two adults coming together to yell at the same kids. Obviously, some humorous definitions there, but the truth is, many in today's culture don't know what marriage is supposed to be. And there's nothing funny about that. Thankfully, the Bible shows you exactly how

0: how God designed marriage and how you can experience the rich blessings of that institution. We're continuing John MacArthur's study here on Grace to You, titled Restoring Marriage. And here's John with today's lesson.
1: Divine Guidelines for Marriage. Divine Guidelines for Marriage. 1 Corinthians 7, 8 to 16. And you know, it's difficult in our world, I think, to maintain a marriage, to maintain any kind of a lasting relationship. 15 million Americans have gone through a divorce. People find it extremely difficult to build lasting relationships with any kind of meaning at all. One divorce for every 2.56 marriages now in America, and it's rising. Interestingly enough, the highest divorce rate in the world is in Russia. Russian cities have a 3 out of 4 divorce rate. Also, I was interested to read somewhere that the number one song in Russia in 1974 was Love Story. We talk a lot about it even here in America, but find it very difficult to maintain any kind of love relationship. And unfortunately, what we experience is not a historical phenomenon that is new. It's something that has always been around. And if you go to 1 Corinthians chapter 7, you'll find that there was a terrible problem existing in Corinth, and it dealt with the whole area of marriage. And that is the problem to which Paul speaks in the 7th chapter. The Corinthians didn't really know what they should do in terms of marriage, or at least they weren't willing to admit what they should do and posed some questions to Paul about it. Now, last time we looked at verses 1 to 7, and we saw in verses 1 to 7 general principle regarding marriage. And what Paul said by way of a brief summary is this: marriage is normal, marriage is for the majority. God has made us to marry. Marriage is good, but marriage is not an absolute commandment for everybody. Because God has, according to verse 7, given some people the charisma or the gift of being single. The ability by the Holy Spirit to totally control sexual desire. And if that's what God's gifted you with, then your singleness is a unique gift of God and ought to be used for His glory. So marriage is the norm. It isn't commanded. It isn't an absolute, but it is the norm to avoid fornication, sexual involvement. You should get married. But for some who have the gift of being single, that's a special blessing of God, and it should be maintained because it puts you in a position to be used by Him in a very unique way. So there is the general principle. Marriage is normal. Singleness is the exception. It's a gift of God. If you have it, then it's something you ought to hold to and cherish as a special gift from God. Now, he takes that principle in verses 8 to 16 and applies it to four groups. Four groups. First group is the single people. Second group is the people who are married, and both are Christians. Third group, those married to an unbeliever who wants to stay. Fourth group, those married to an unbeliever who wants out. Let's look at group one and see how he applies the principle. Those who are unmarried and widows. Verse 8. I say therefore, that is therefore meaning on the basis of the principle laid down, I say therefore to the unmarried, and that is a general term including bachelors, maidens, divorcees, I say to the unmarried and especially to the widows, because of course they had a unique situation, having been married and knowing all of the joys of marriage and having been separated, not because they wished to be, but because of death and the trauma that that brings, I say then to the unmarried and especially to widows, it is good for them if they abide even as I. It's good to be single. If you're a bachelor, that's good. If you're a maiden who's never been married, that's good. If you're a widow or a widower, that's good. There's nothing wrong with that. And good means beneficial, excellent, and just good. It isn't wrong. Don't listen to those Orthodox Jews who are saying if you're not married, you're abnormal. And you know, we tend to fall into that category. We find some poor young person who's about 28 and we want to play Cupid all the time. You've got to get married. You can't just go through that. You've got to start looking. We want to push these people into getting married. Don't do that. God may have given them the gift of celibacy. And if so, then maybe being married is in violation of God's very best for their life. There are some things in this world that single people are needed to do. It's all right if you've got somebody who's saying, I've got to get married. You can help them. But if somebody just, and they need help, see, But if you have somebody who has no interest in that and they feel that God has given them the gift of being able to control sexual desire outside of marriage, then let it be that way, and God will fulfill them in a very unique way. He simply says here, it is a good thing for them if they abide even as I. And of course, at this time, Paul was single. He may have been married, since marriage appears to be a necessity for a member of the Sanhedrin, which he once was. It is, however, likely that his wife died before he was converted, and his time of ministry for Christ was always as a single individual, as best we can tell. And so once he had been widowed, if that is the case indeed, then he maintained that because God gave him that gift, that charisma of celibacy, that ability to be single and not to be preoccupied with sex and marriage. So it's a good thing. Look at verse 25. Now concerning virgins or unmarried people, I have no commandment of the Lord. The Lord never said anything about the unmarried, never told anybody to get married. He just spoke about the marriages that already existed. No commandment. Yet I'm going to give my judgment as one that obtained mercy of the Lord. Now I'm going to add some revelation to this. I suppose, therefore, that this is good for the present distress. I say it is good for a man so to be. Are you bound to a wife? Don't seek to be loosed. Are you loosed from a wife? Don't seek a wife. In other words, I guess he would, from a just a practical standpoint, in the world you live in, the sexually messed up world of Corinth, it might just be to your advantage to stay the way you are. If you're single, then just stay that way. If you're married, stay that way, for sure. But verse 28 says, if you marry, you haven't sinned. If a virgin marries, she hasn't. It's no sin to get married, but it might be to your advantage to stay single. Nevertheless, such shall have trouble in the flesh, but I spare you. I'd like to spare you the trouble that marriage brings, and it does bring trouble. Don't make a big issue out of marriage if it isn't a necessity for you. It's all right. You won't sin. But if God has given you the ability to be single, cherish that ability because of its lack of encumbrance, you have a special way in which you can serve God. That's kind of an exciting thing. This is a very special gift that renders you capable of serving God in a very unique way. Now, I realize that there are pressures in being single, especially of all the current emphasis on marriage and the family, and you kind of feel like a fifth wheel. And I was reading in the Times where they say that at the holiday season, it's worse than ever. Single people, particularly single parents, feel really left out. There's no need to feel that way. If God has given you the gift of celibacy, or if God has allowed you to be single for the time, accept that as his plan. There's nothing wrong with being single. Paul advocates it. Now, being single opens up all kinds of potential for you to serve the Lord. We should never take somebody who is content with being single and force them into a situation where they think they're not fulfilled and they have to get married. It isn't true. If you're unmarried or widowed, it's a good thing and you can stay that way. That's fine. You don't have to get married. But verse 9, if they can't have self-control, let them marry, for it's better to marry than to burn. If you can't handle being single, get married. Now, we're talking about Christians. Some of you may say, well, I don't have that gift, but I can't seem to get married. And the truth of the matter may be that you have sinned in the past. You have violated the principles of God, so you're not in a position now where God is going to bless you with marriage. Or maybe you've disqualified yourself by former marriages and sin and so forth and so on. But just taking it from point blank zero, let's say you're just a new Christian or you're starting out, here is God's standard. It is good if God's given you the gift, but if not, then marry. And I believe that assumes that God will provide a partner. How could God command you to marry and not provide a partner? But listen to me, people, if you're not the right person, you'll never meet the right partner. That's the whole key. If you're not the right person, you'll never meet the right partner. So instead of looking for the right girl, start being the right man. And girls, instead of looking for the right man, start being the right woman. And then the right man will recognize the right woman. And so let them marry. Now that's an aorist imperative command. Get married. It's better to marry than to burn. If you're going around just flaming on the inside with desire, then get married. There's no point in saying, well, I'm remaining single for the cause of Christ. See, that is, you know, that's ridiculous. There's no value in that at all. If you're burning with sexual desire, present tense continues, you continue to burn, then please get married. Marriage, for one thing, will bring about the fulfillment of that physical desire. You know, it ceases to amaze me. Some couple will come to me and they'll say, John, we just got engaged. You know, and they're real excited and kind of funny looking face. You know how you get when you get engaged, sort of happy, but apprehensive and show you the ring. And Well, when are you going to get married? Oh, we're going to get married in 2 years. 2 years? You know, I hear that. Or a year. We have to wait till we get some money. Or just listen. It is better to marry than to burn. And if you're going to go through 2 years like this, there is no point in it. Once you've made that commitment, you put yourself in a position to be tempted and to see your spiritual life just fade away. Once you've made that vow, get married. Marriage is to help you in that area. There is no advantage in long engagements. Listen, parents, when your kids come home and say they're engaged, you tell them, get married. Get married fast. Well, don't we want you to wait and finish your 4 years of college and grow? You know, you do for the time they're engaged, you destroy their spiritual life. Because they can't control the desire, because the commitment is already there, see? Paul is saying it's fine to be single, and if you have the gift of celibacy, don't anybody push you into getting married. But if you decide to get married, let everybody push you into it. Get it going. Get married. Your singleness is excellent. You say, well, you know, I don't have the gift, but I'm just waiting for the right partner. What do I do? How do I control my desire in the meantime? Well, that's a fair question, and we're not really approaching that problem this morning. Well, let me give you just some hints that I thought of. How can I, as a single person who is waiting for the fulfillment of my physical desire, waiting for the right mate, how can I control myself? Well, here are some thoughts that you can expand on. Number one would be channel your energy through physical work and spiritual service. Redirect yourself to good physical work and spiritual service. This gives your energy an outlet. Secondly, don't seek to be married. Seek to love and let marriage come as a response. People who are always wanting to get married will marry the wrong person more often than not. But people who are seeking to find the fulfillment of love will marry the person they fall in love with. Don't seek to get married. You know, that's when you go out and you go home and immediately take out your note. Let's see, he's A on this one, B on this one, C on this. You check him off. See? Well, he's close enough. I'll take him if he asks. See? But what you're doing, you see, is you're letting marriage be the issue rather than the right person becoming the issue. Seek to be loved and to love, not to be married. Don't worry, marriage will take care of itself. Thirdly, let go of a sex-mad, adulterous world. And what I mean by that is watch what you absorb of the system. Fourthly, program your mind with divine realities. Program your mind. It's amazing, but your behavior is a direct result of the programming of your mind with divine truth. Fifth, recognize that for now, God has chosen for you to live without sex. And recognize this, there is no temptation that has taken you, but such as is common to man. God is faithful, will not allow you to be tempted, what? Above that you're able, but will with the temptation make what? A way of escape that you may be able to bear. Sixth, avoid potentially dangerous situations. That's like Joseph, he just ran. Seventh, thank and praise God for the state you're in and be content. You have to approach it from these standpoints. All right. Paul then says, if you're single, great. If you can't handle it, get married. So there is no command that everybody has to marry or that spirituality is being single. No. All right. Second group. And here comes practical advice to those who are married to a Christian. This includes most of us. We have Christian husbands, Christian wives. Now, what does he say to us? Verse 10 and 11. And unto the married, now you say, how do you know they're Christians? Because he speaks to the ones that are mixed marriages, beginning in verse 12. So we know that here he's speaking to Christians. You'll see that in a minute. Under the married I command, yet it isn't I, but the Lord, let not the wife depart from her husband. Now to the married. We said that in Rome there were at least four different ways to get married, right? In the Roman Empire. Slaves living in tent companionship. Common law marriage. What we called usus marriage, where it was sort of a, you buy the wife, you pay a certain amount. And then there was the great big confariatio, noble type marriage, by whatever form. The Bible just says, well, whatever way it was, now the issue isn't how you got into it, but the issue is stay where you are. If you're married, look at it. I command, yet it isn't really me doing this. The Lord has given us the word on this. Let not the wife depart from her husband. And here he's simply saying Jesus already had something to say about it. Matthew 5:32, Matthew 19:9, and Mark 10, 11, and 12. All three of those passages, our Lord Jesus Christ says, stay married. Do not divorce. Notice, it says at the end of verse 10, let not the wife depart. The word depart is a technical term for divorce. don't divorce your partner. You say, well, why would two Christians want a divorce? Well, in Corinth, you see, they were saying, well, celibacy is the only way to go. Once you become a Christian, you got to drop all the physical part and you've got to devote yourself to Christ. We will now divorce and separate and give ourselves to Christ. He says, forget it. Don't do that. Don't divorce. There is no divorce tolerated among Christians. God hates divorce. Malachi 2, I hate putting away, God says. I hate divorce. He condemned the Israelites. He says, you have done treacherously against the wife of your youth. You're divorcing one another. Now, some of the Corinthians had already done it. Too late. Two Corinthian Christians. They had decided they ought to get a divorce for spiritual reasons, quote unquote. Can you imagine how that would run? If the Bible says you may get a divorce if you want to devote yourself totally to the Lord. Can you imagine what would happen? Everybody would be using that excuse just to get rid of the partner they didn't want. Well, we are divorcing for spiritual reasons. The truth of the matter is he'd been trying to shed her for years and he just found a verse to prove it, you know. So God doesn't allow that. There must be a continuous union. No, let not the wife depart. But some had already done it. Some had already done it. Verse 11. But if she does depart, and that assumes that somebody in Corinth had already done it. Too late. It's already happened. What are the consequences? Let her remain what? Unmarried, single the rest of her life, or be reconciled to her husband. Only two choices if Christians divorce. They either stay single all the rest of their life, or they come together again to reconcile. Now, let me add a footnote. Very important footnote. Paul here is not dealing with a case of adultery. That is foreign to his discussion. In cases of adultery, listen to me, divorce was allowed among Christians. Where one Christian commits an adulterous act, God allows for a breaking of that marriage bond. Matthew 5:32, I say unto you, whosoever shall put away his wife, except for the cause of fornication, and that can be sexual sin of all kinds, except for the cause of fornication causes her to commit adultery, and whosoever shall marry her that is divorced commits adultery. Except for fornication, no divorce. But in the case of fornication, God says there is divorce. Matthew 19:9, same thing. And I say, whosoever shall put away his wife, except for fornication, and marry another, commits adultery. The only ground that Jesus ever gave for the dissolution of a marriage was sexual immorality. And when that occurs, there is the right to divorce. That is very clear, even in the case of Joseph. You remember that in Matthew 1, Joseph was shocked when he found out that Mary was pregnant. Remember that? Because he knew Mary and he knew that it was totally out of character for her to be pregnant. He knew he hadn't done it. They had had no relationships. Matthew 1:19, Joseph, her husband, being a just man, not willing to make her a public example, was minded to divorce her privately. Listen, Joseph had every right to divorce Mary if she had become pregnant by another person. And the Bible says, Joseph, her husband, being a what kind of man? Just man, a righteous man. Listen, he acted righteously in a desire to divorce a wife who had committed adultery. Now, he found out that she hadn't. The wonderful story was the Holy Spirit had conceived within her the Christ child. But you see, it is a just thing to put away a wife for the cause of adultery, or for a wife to put away or divorce a husband for that cause. Only that cause. But in this text, 1 Corinthians, that is not the issue. For any other reason than that, there is no tolerance of divorce. No, says Paul. Apart from sexual sin, no divorce. If you've done it already, then you have to stay single the rest of your life because that union, that one union, was never broken. You're stuck single all your life, or you can be reconciled to your husband. And you can be sure in the case of real obedience that they would do that second thing if it was still possible. And then he reverses it in verse 11 and says, let not the husband put away his wife, as well as the wife not putting away her husband. All right, what has he said? To be single is good. Stay single if you have the gift. If you're married to do a Christian, stay married and fulfill every aspect of marriage. The physical, we talked about it in verses 3 through 5. Don't deprive one another sexually. Fulfill every part of marriage. Fulfill it to its limits.
0: You're listening to Grace to You, the Bible teaching ministry of John MacArthur. John's current study is called Restoring Marriage. Well, friend, this study is highlighting the blessings of marriage, reasons Christians should honor that institution. But perhaps you're a single man or woman listening today and you want those blessings, but you're not sure how to get them. Or maybe you aren't sure you're ready for marriage and you're wondering how someone can know for certain that he or she is prepared for marriage. We asked John those questions in the studio some years ago. Here was his advice.
2: That is a big question. But what I've always taught to young people is this. The most important thing is not finding the right person. You hear people say, I just can't find the right person. I can't find the right person. The most important thing is to be the right person so that the right person can find you. I think this culture has postponed marriage because of protracted immaturity in adolescence. Mm. People not wanting to get serious, take on serious responsibility and face the, you know, the rigors as well as the joys of a marriage union. And so what happens in that kind of setting is people are looking for some perfect person and they're far more conscious of the person they're looking for very often than the person they are. So my instruction to people has always been the same. You just make sure you're the right person. You're walking in the Spirit. You're demonstrating love, joy, peace, gentleness, goodness, faith, meekness, self-control, that there's a mark of the Holy Spirit's work in your life that's visible and manifest, that you're humble, that you're serving, that your inner strength and inner masculinity or inner beauty is manifest. Be the right person. And first of all, you'll be content. And secondly, the right person that God has for you will recognize you. Hmm. So look at your own life and start there.
0: That's good advice. And friend, for more help in answering the questions relating to singleness and marriage, keep in mind that John's current study comes from 1 Corinthians, an epistle with a lot to say about marriage and many other important topics. So let me suggest you pick up John's commentary on 1 Corinthians. It takes you verse by verse through the book, clearing up confusing passages and showing you how to apply its truth to your life. To pick up your copy, contact us today. 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
12: Have you ever been so overwhelmed by God's holiness that you suddenly became painfully aware of your own sin? Not because anyone pointed it out, but because the contrast was simply undeniable. That's exactly where Isaiah found himself. Swept into a vision of the throne room of God, he heard the seraphim cry, "Holy, holy, holy is the Lord of hosts." Today on Insight for Living, Chuck Swindoll continues his message from Isaiah 6, where we'll discover what God did next and why Isaiah's confession became the turning point of his entire life.
13: He spontaneously understands how distant he is from the one who is holy. He says, "Woe is me, I am ruined." Why, Isaiah? Why do you feel finished, ruined? Well, look, he tells us, I am a man of unclean lips, and I live among a people of unclean lips. My eyes have seen the King, the Lord of hosts. I live in the midst of a people who curse, and I curse. I went to a high school where the kids cussed. I never heard cussing at home. I thought for the first time in my life, hey, it's pretty cool. I think I'll try some of those words. My sister heard me. And in great sisterly fashion, she says, "I'm going to tell Daddy." All of a sudden, my lips were sort of clean all over again. I got in the Marine Corps and I heard familiar words again. Because in the Corps, that's what's part of a lifestyle. There isn't a sentence said without a cuss word. It's remarkable. I don't know why that makes you feel like a man, but for some, their vocabulary is so limited, they got to rely on those kind of words. If this is too shocking for you, I apologize, but I honestly believe that's Isaiah. I believe that's his struggle. I believe Isaiah is saying, "Lord, I say things when I shouldn't say them. Lord, I use words I shouldn't use. I lack control verbally. I am impatient with my tongue. And so when I hear these angels and when I see how separate you are from this lifestyle, being holy, I'm not worthy. I'm finished. You're done with me, I'm sure." The thing I appreciate about this is the spontaneity of it. There is no shaming statement from the throne of God. There is no wagging of a finger saying, "You ought to be ashamed of yourself." The man expresses his inadequacy, his lack of holiness, his filthy language, perhaps his habit of exaggerating or gossip. There are a dozen different ways we can have foul mouths. And he's standing guilty before a holy God. He's literally on holy ground. And he's exposed to the Holy One. Watch closely. Look at what happens. Then. I love connectives like that. Little four-letter word, then. Verse 6 begins. When? When? When you see then, ask when. Right after Isaiah's confession, "I'm a man of unclean lips, and I dwell in the midst of a people of unclean lips. My eyes have seen the Lord of hosts." Then. There isn't any hesitation. There isn't even a word spoken. "Then one of the seraphim flew to me with a burning coal in his hand, which he had taken from the altar with tongs." Picture it in your mind. It's hard to imagine, but picture it. The seraph picks up this coal and reaches over, verse 7, and touches Isaiah's mouth with it. Listen. Does that help? All of a sudden, the moisture of his lips and the hot burning coal meet. Do you find it intriguing, as I do, that the coal touches his mouth? Why, of course. Why, that's where his sin is. I think it's magnificent how the Lord pinpoints things in our lives as we're in the presence of his people and the gathering of worship like this. All of a sudden, truth be told, you who have really entered into this message today, you're already turning over in your mind your area. And you know it, I don't know it, and that's good. I've got my own stuff to deal with, and they're going over in my mind. And I long for the coal to touch me at that area. I invite it. David wrote in Psalm 51:17, "A broken and a contrite heart, O God, you will not despise." I urge you to be as broken as Isaiah. I urge you to say, "Lord, this is my struggle. This is the unholy part of my existence. I've picked it up from the world system, and I've begun to perfect it. I'm around dishonest people, and Lord, I become a lot dishonest. I don't tell the whole truth. Sometimes I hold back because it's a little easier to compromise. Lord, I am almost pure, but not altogether." By the way, speaking of that, I came across a very interesting bit of research. Let's say that something is 99.9% perfect. Okay? That's pretty good, huh? 99.9%. Okay? Would that be a problem? Well, according to this research, this year alone, the IRS would lose 2 million documents if it were 99.9% accurate. You say, well, some things are true, aren't they? And the next, do you know that 12 babies every day would be given to the wrong parents at birth? I mean, if 99.9% were accurate, the 0.1% would be 12 babies a day would go to wrong parents. You're thinking, maybe that's what happened to me. No, that's not fair. Look at this next one. 291 pacemaker operations would be performed incorrectly. 291 this year would be performed incorrectly. 20,000 incorrect drug prescriptions would be written and filled. 99.9. Is there any question why God is altogether completely holy? There's no room for anything less. Otherwise, he'd be unjust 0.1% of the time. And there'd be reason to blame and doubt and question. But there's none here. He touches my mouth. This holy God touches my mouth. Now, what is interesting, and hold your place here, is that Peter, who walked with Jesus in 1 Peter chapter 1, verse 14, writes a word of exhortation to his readers. 1 Peter 1:14. "As obedient children, do not be conformed to the former lusts which were yours in your ignorance, but like the Holy One who called you," look at the words, "be holy yourselves also in all your behavior, because it is written, you shall be holy for I am holy." When you misinterpret that, you think that has to do with the clothing you wear or the music you prefer or the car you drive or the vacations you enjoy as different from someone. It has nothing to do with the externals. It has to do with the inside part of our lives. It all starts with a transformation. We are transformed by the renewing of our minds. And you'll recall from that section in Romans 12, it is our holy act of worship. Look closely. Back to verse 7. This is from the Lord. "Behold, this has touched your lips. Your iniquity is taken away, and your sin is forgiven." Oh, is there any line better than that? "My son, I've heard your confession. Psst. Count on it. I've forgiven you that. Your iniquity from these many, many days and months and years of this habit, taken away. Taken away." Only God can do that. How wonderful. Now, he's not true. Then, see the next one? Verse 8. When? Then, after that statement is made, "then I heard a voice of the Lord saying," this is not an angel speaking, this is the Lord speaking, "whom shall I send? I have a vast amount of work to do that you have no idea about. Whom shall I send? Who will go for us? Made me smile when I read that because Isaiah is the only one in the temple. Reminds me of when I had my minor heart attack. Thank goodness it was minor. I never really had chest pains, but I felt it in my jaw, my teeth, down my neck, and under my arm. And I said to Cynthia early that Saturday morning, honey, I've got funny feelings. I've kind of broken out in a sweat. Something's wrong. She said, where does it hurt? And I said, right here. What side? On the left side. Boom! She set a new record for getting me in the car. And then she was in the car, and we drove quickly to the hospital. They checked my blood pressure, and it was out of sight. And they said, you're having a heart attack. And I couldn't believe it. I to this day, I've never had chest pain. And including then, I thought everybody that has a heart attack has chest pain. In fact, when I go to Dr. Cooper and he's done my exam and maybe thinks I'm not thinking seriously enough, he says, you know, I've had 7 people die in that chair you're sitting in. And I say to him, I'm changing chairs. I'm going to that next chair. Well, this was no laughing matter. There I was, flat down on the gurney. All alone in this room, the doctor is there. They poke this thing up my groin and goes, well, I probably shouldn't have put it quite like that, but not being a physician, they jammed this thing into me and all of a sudden said, you may want to watch it on the monitor.
14: Oh,
13: yeah, let's see what's on TV this afternoon. And then I say, is that me? The doc goes, there's nobody else in the room, which I thought was a rather smart remark. I'm the only one in here getting this thing jammed in my heart. There's a little stent. By the way, it's doing great. Thank God. Who will go for me? Whom shall I send? I'm the only one in here. And Lord, if you can cleanse my mouth, if you can take care of something that's been a plague most of my life, I want you to know I'm available. The magnificent thing about the holiness of God is it prompts us to be like Him. Lord, I want to be your spokesman. Lord, I want to be your servant. Lord, I want to be one who teaches this class. Lord, I want to be one who works with children. Lord, I want to serve you. I want to teach this Bible class. I want to have one in my home. Lord, if you can use an imperfect vessel and if you can cleanse me and forgive me, Lord, I want to use my voice to sing for you. I want to play my instrument to your glory. Here am I. Use me. And that's exactly what happened. He said, verse 9, go. Isn't that great? First two letters of the word gospel. One of my mentors used to say, you can't take the go out of the gospel. You don't take the gospel if you don't go. You don't share the gospel if you don't speak. You're not available to do the work of the gospel without involvement. Go. And for the record, the book is full of Isaiah's going all the way through chapter 66 before he dies a martyr. I'll not even ask you to turn to it. Listen to another rendering of Romans 12, 1 and 2. Take your everyday ordinary life. Listen closely. Take your everyday ordinary way of life. Your sleeping, eating, going to work, and walking around life and place it before God as an offering. Your everyday life, place it before God as an offering. Embracing what God does for you is the best thing you can do for Him. I love that line. Embracing what He does for you is the best thing you can do for Him. Don't become so well adjusted to your culture that you fit into it without even thinking. Instead, fix your attention on God. You'll be changed from the inside out. That's it. That's it. He simply expects us to live a holy life. By that, I mean separate from our culture. That is, separate from the lifestyle, the thinking of our culture. That's what it means to be holy, remember? To be separate, to be set apart. We live in it, but we're not a part of it in life, style, and thinking. To be authentic in an inauthentic world, to be honest in a dishonest culture, to model a wholesome lifestyle in an unwholesome context where we find ourselves, to be free of corruption and addictions and compromise in a corrupt and addicted and compromising society. That's it. That's it, folks. That's what Peter had in mind when he says, be holy. There's a reason God left us here. I've often thought how easy it would be as soon as we're saved if we could just boop, go to heaven. What kind of witness would we have on this earth? None. So he leaves us in a corrupt world to live an incorruptible life. And so I'm going to offer a simple three-part prayer. Just listen to it with your eyes open, okay? In my mind, I must counteract my depravity with godly thoughts. So, Lord, provide those godly thoughts in my everyday, workaday world. Start my day with godly thoughts. Replace envy with understanding and acceptance. Replace jealousy with encouragement. Replace selfishness with a desire to help others. In my mind, I must counteract my depravity with godly thoughts. So, Lord, provide those godly thoughts. From my mouth, here's the second area, from my mouth. I should be free of all unwholesome words. Lord, prompt those wholesome words. Just as you provide godly thoughts, prompt wholesome words. Put a check on my tongue when I would lash out in profanity. Guard me, Lord, from rushing into a statement that I should not say. I have a good friend who puts it so well. I never felt sorry for the things I did not say. Lord, keep me from saying what I'll later regret. Prompt wholesome words. And through my morals, I need to be cleansed from every compromise. Purify me from compromise. From compromise. You know what's interesting? We never get too old for any of these prayers. Mind, mouth, morals. Let's be vulnerable and unguarded. Like Isaiah, let's not attempt to hide our depravity or ignore our area of great need or deny our weakness or tendency toward erosion. Let's not do that. Let's make God the promise that when we walk into a place like this, we're going to expose ourselves to Him without reservation, hesitation, or reluctance. I urge you to do that right now. Will you bow with me, please? You've listened so carefully and well, and I commend you. But listening is only part of the process. I urge you to search your heart. To see if there be any way of pain, the psalmist writes, any wicked way in you. How about it, teenagers? You're sitting here among us. Any area that needs to be corrected? You know them better than anyone else. Are you sure you know the Savior? Young man, young woman? Sure you've met the Lord? How about an adult in a very responsible position and you're right on the verge of compromising? You know it, God knows it, but nobody else knows it. This is a day to say, Lord, may I be holy in motive, in thought, in action today. If you've never met the Lord Jesus Christ, meet Him today. Father, thank you for the morning of worship, and thank you for the occasion of this glorious beginning. How appropriate that our focus is on your holiness, separateness from all iniquity. Remind us of Peter's words that we are to be holy even as the Savior is holy. Help us with that. Begin today. May this message never be forgotten as we realize that the angels are present and the living God has never left us. You see it all. So cleanse us, Father, from those things that have separated us from you, that we might be separate from the world around us that's lost its way. In the name of Jesus, we pray. Everyone said, amen. Amen.
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13: The first Monday in July 1979, that's when Insight for Living aired its very first radio program. I had no idea what was beginning that day. None. If someone had pulled back the curtain and shown me what God was about to do, I'm not sure my heart could have held the thrill. We were naive. We were stepping out in faith with a national program, and frankly, we had no business being that bold. But we were. And we did, and men and women responded in droves. Not because we were clever, not because we had some sophisticated strategy or a slick marketing plan. They responded because we heralded the only thing that has ever actually changed a human heart, the cross we proclaim. Nearly five decades later, nothing has changed, not one thing that matters. Yes, the reach has grown. The platforms have multiplied. We go places now that would have seemed like science fiction in 1979. Into phones, into earbuds, into languages and nations we could never have imagined on that first Monday morning. But the message, identical. It's the cross, always the cross. Look around at the world around you, bodies failing, relationships fractured. Public discourse that sounds more like a brawl than a conversation. Pain in every direction. And right in the middle of all of it, we get to be dispensers of truth. God's truth. The kind that doesn't shift with the headlines or bend with the culture. That's an extraordinary privilege. As we approach June 30th, nearly 46 years after that very first broadcast, I want to invite you to join what God is already doing. Your gift to Insight for Living carries the light into dark corners we haven't even reached yet. From our very first day until now, let's keep going together.
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14: And one of the goals we should have as a nation, especially for 250 more continuous years of God's amazing grace on this nation, is we must embrace the reality that there's only one truth. 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
12: That's a bold insight from Senator Tim Scott about the Judeo-Christian values that have guided America from the beginning as a nation. The Founding Fathers set us on a path toward true north, and as we celebrate 250 years, our prayer is we don't lose our way. Well, welcome to Focus on the Family with Jim Daly. I'm John Fuller.
15: You know, John, we can't deny the powerful role that the Christian faith has had in our founding as a nation, in our development as a

0: condemnation. For those that can't see that or don't bother to study it, it's self-evident. I mean, the founding fathers, they had a deep dependence on deity. Most were Christians and found their faith in Christ. And it is part of why they structured the government the way they did, separations of power. It's because they knew that the heart of man was evil. And if we have power, it corrupts us. Mm-hmm. And Senator Scott has captured that great theme in his book called One Nation, Always Under God, where he's provided inspiring snapshots of men and women who lived with conviction, courage, sacrifice, helping to shape our country into what it is today. I so look forward to everybody hearing this conversation. It is good.
1: Yeah, and it includes his personal story, which is fascinating. It's very helpful. And you had this conversation with Senator Scott for your podcast, Refocus with Jim Daly. Senator Scott represents the state of South Carolina. And let's go ahead and listen on today's episode of Focus on the Family with Jim Daly.
0: Senator Scott, it is so good to have you back at Focus on the Family, even though it's virtual, but here at Refocus as well. Thanks for being with me.
2: Well, thank you, Joe. It's good to be with you. I certainly love sitting next to you in wonderful Colorado Springs and enjoying time together. But as iron sharpens iron, we'll have to do it over a distance.
0: You know what's what people need to know? I remember the first time we met. I'm not sure you'll recall this, but it was at Reagan Airport. And we sat, I think, and had a bite to eat together, along with my colleague, Tim Gegline, who worked in the Bush administration. And I remember when you left, I just said to Tim, that is like the greatest guy. He's just a regular guy doing incredible things. And it seems like to me, the Lord, you have an anointing, is how we would say it in the Christian community. It's like the Lord's hand has been on you since you were a child.
2: Well, I certainly am thankful for praying. You know, we look at the book of Timothy and we see his grandmother and his mother, Eunice and Lois. And for me, it was my grandmother, Louita, and my mother, Frances, who sowed seeds very early in my existence, so much so that I think God always honors the prayers of those who go before us. But as a result of that, I have been a man and at that point a boy who understood the importance of church. Now, a church is not being a Christian, but it is a good foundation to start from. And so around the age of 11, I first walked down the aisle of the Baptist Church, Morris Street Baptist Church in Charleston, and gave my life to Christ. But it wasn't until I was 18, 7 years later, that I understood Lord and Savior. And I got to tell you, as a guy who has done it fairly inconsistently for a long time, the older I get, the more I appreciate the sovereign hand of God on my life. And I was writing about that this morning, Jim, in my prayer journal, that without my permission, God has done the most remarkable things that I thought impossible. God has made possible, to include getting married, becoming a senator, and living my mama's America dream. It's amazing what God will do if you give him permission to really take over your life. And I keep taking it back, Jim. I gotta tell you the truth.
0: Yeah, that's
2: I keep
0: the problem with us.
2: aye.
0: We keep taking it back. Hey, let me ask you a question. Just a few weeks ago, I was in Charleston. I haven't spent a lot of time there, but we have a great donor base in that community. And we had dinner at a donor's home. It was beautiful. And we had probably about, I don't know, 20, 25 couples there. But here's the thing I wanted to mention, and it kind of moves into the direction I wanted to take the conversation. As we were headed back out toward the airport, I saw we went in front of, I believe, the historic building where the slave trade began.
2: Street.
0: Yeah, I snapped a couple of pictures of it, and I thought, what a monumental location. This is where the first slaves were sold as slaves, as I understand it. And they've preserved the building, and you can take a tour of that in Charleston. But that aims right at the core point that any institution of man is imperfect. But when you look at where America has come over these last 250 years. You are evidence, my friend, of a country that is improving. And you're part of that great improvement, that the fact that minority folks can rise and be senators and be governors and be president with President Obama. I may not agree yes. with all of the policies, but that was a proud day. I was proud of my country when we elected the first black president. But yes. speak to it from your unique vantage point. My goodness.
2: Well, I will say without any question that I am, I say I'm living my mother's American dream in so many ways, my grandfather's as well. My story is a story of cotton to Congress. I mean, it starts back. My youngest memories of the Deep South being a segregated place where we had the KKK walking through the streets of Charleston, where my brother, when he was in high school, I was in the eighth grade, there was a race riot at my high school. And then 4 years later, I'm elected to student government president. One of the things that I find to be remarkable about the story of America is that MLK, Martin Luther King Jr., got it right, that the arc of the moral universe bends towards justice. And we are probably the poster child of justice as a nation. All across the world, people stop and wonder what makes America so unique. And how is my story, a kid born in the Deep South in the 1960s, how do I become the Congress member for the city where the Civil War started? And how do I become a United States Senator for the state that really helped during the Civil War times? The answer is simple. It's the grace of God and the evolution of the Southern heart. It is on display everywhere you are willing to look, that God's infinite wisdom is deposited in the hearts and minds of men and women. And when we respond to his call, the most remarkable things happen. We actually look back at our founding fathers, and we say that when they wrote these words, we hold these truths to be self-evident, that all men are created equal and, frankly, endowed by a creator with unalienable rights. That proposition is rare on the earth. And when we live up to our highest ideal as Christians and as Americans, we find that our compass points towards true north, yeah. and we don't become colorblind yeah. because God did not intend that to be so. But we understand that every single human has inherent value because they come from God. And when we treat each other that way, Jim, the most remarkable thing happens. Even a guy like me, Jim Scott, gets elected to the United States Senate because yeah. people in my community decided to judge me not on the color of my skin, but on the content of my character that was framed through a Southern experience where people, very disjointed people from different communities, different walks of life, different complexions, different amount of melanin in your skin, so to speak, came together to help me, A, understand the value of prayer, B, understand that faith without works is dead, and see to apply God's way instead of my way.
0: Yeah.
2: And it humbled me after it broke me, and then God rebuilt me. And that story is available all across the country, but I, without doubt,
0: that's the redemption.
2: Having it happen
0: side.
2: In Charleston, South Carolina is one of the most powerful things.
0: Yeah.
2: And to be a part of it.
0: Yeah, it's so true. And I think the sooner we can get on that highway, the highway of true north, as you said, the better off we're going to be. Listen, I want to cover, I know we got some time limitations, some of the great stories that you captured here in your book, One Nation, Always Under God, which I love that twist, by the way. But one of those stories was Samuel Davies. And
2: yes.
0: let's go to him. It's colonial period. Who was he and what did he do?
2: Well, Samuel Davies was a fantastic preacher who understood the profound impact that the gospel of Jesus Christ had had in his life, was having in America, and wanted to continue to see it expand. One of the reasons why I included his story in the book, One Nation, Always Under God, is I want to make sure that our reference point begins and ends with the gospel. It doesn't begin, like we just talked about, it doesn't begin or end with my experience in South Carolina or your experience today living in Colorado. It only starts and finishes with the gospel. And so when we understand that, we should be able to compare notes against what we're experiencing and what the gospel says is true. When that happens as a nation, we stay on the right course. When we, this is where I think we get in trouble. We're all going to sin and fall short. That's just a fact. That's why we have Jesus as our Savior.
0: Right.
2: But when you start calling wrong right, I think you bring about something that is akin to the judgment that we do not want to see. Mm-hmm. I think we have to be very, very careful not to say, because I did it and it felt good, it must be right. That is wrong.
0: Wow.
2: We know the definition of right because our founding fathers, through the grace of God, wrote it well because it was written based on what is right. And that's going to be my consistent message as we go through the pages of the book and the chapters, as well as the people. They all had to fight and struggle, sometimes with themselves, sometimes with the world they were living in, to get it right. And that's why I think it's helpful for America today, so that we can struggle with ourselves, struggle with what's around us, so that we get it right and we bring glory and honor to the Lord and preserve this nation.
0: Yeah, which is so true. Dorothea Dix is another character
2: Yes.
0: that you highlighted. Tell us about her and her story.
2: Dorothea Dix was someone committed to those who were suffering from mental health. As she felt the burden and the responsibility to travel this country at the end of the day to look at and witness insane asylums, what they were called back in the day, mental health facilities.
0: Right.
2: And if you think back through recent history, the last 50 years, 40 years or so, we've shuttered so many hospitals for the mentally unstable that we have done a disservice.
0: Yeah.
2: We put those folks in jail as opposed to a more humane treatment through hospitals that were developed for them. Dorothea Dix, in her time, actually fought for the expansion and the humane treatment of those who were in facilities. She understood that because we have intrinsic value, how we treat the least of these, Matthew 25, is we will be responsible for that before our King of Kings and the Lord of Lords. And I love her story because it's a story of sacrifice. It's a story of being educated. And it's a story of taking action, something we as Americans need to always do. Take a look at the most vulnerable in our society
0: Yeah.
2: and do the best we can for those who can't do it for themselves.
0: I love that. Part of that action story of hers, she was alive during Abraham Lincoln's presidency. The fascinating insight that she helped derail a potential assassination
2: attempt. Yes.
0: Tell that story. That's remarkable.
2: Yeah. No. Once again, here's a woman, because you think about the time that we're talking about too,
0: right.
2: By the way, here's a woman who is charged with a responsibility, given a gift from God, who's able to sniff out through associates a plot to kill the president. And she, through the help of a lot of other folks, were able to snuff it out and to help him avoid what would have been, I think, an assassination without any question.
0: And think about that. I mean, that could have changed, would have changed.
2: It would have changed,
0: the course
2: yes.
0: of history.
2: Absolutely.
0: His presidency would have been shorter, maybe not even been able to sign the Emancipation Proclamation. So, man, that's a big deal.
2: Powerful story. It once again reinforces an important point, very much like Jeremiah 1, verse 5 tells us that before Jeremiah was in his mother's womb, he was already called to be a prophet. Timing is so important in life, and sometimes I don't understand the good Lord's infinite wisdom, but what I do understand is that certain people rise at the right time, and it's happened time and time again in America, specifically, globally, without question. Certain men and women rise at the right time, and Abraham Lincoln rose at the right time, and his life was preserved by Dorothea Dix and others, probably more than once, by the way. I can't imagine the number of attempts at his life. But he was able to finish the course, much like MLK, finishing the 13th Amendment. And because of that, he finished his work. And unfortunately, he went to be with the Lord thereafter. But
0: yeah.
2: The truth of the matter is, without his steady hand, I'm not sure what the country would look like and how our integrity would have been protected, other than President Abraham Lincoln doing what, frankly, no one else could have accomplished at that time.
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0: You know, your book obviously is filled with these great stories. I was doing something we do here at Focus, a commentary, a 90-second commentary. It's both on

0: National Weather Service in Austin, San Antonio has issued a flash flood warning for southern Blanco County, northeastern Coronel County, Hays County, until 7:15 a.m. Central Daylight Time. At 3:15 a.m. Central Daylight Time, Doppler radar and automated rain gauges indicated thunderstorms producing heavy rain across the warned area. Between 1 and 2 inches of rain have fallen. Additional rainfall amounts of 1 to 3 inches are possible in the warned area. Flash flooding is ongoing or expected to begin shortly. Hazard, life-threatening flash flooding. Thunderstorms producing flash flooding. Source, radar and automated gauges. Impact, life-threatening flash flooding of creeks and streams, urban areas, highways, streets, and underpasses. Some locations that will experience flash flooding include San Marcos, Kyle, Buda, Dripping Springs, Wimberley, Blanco, Canyon Lake, Johnson City, Wood Creek, Yearn, Mustang Ridge, Meadowald, Fisher, Peyton, Henry, Driftwood, Twin Sisters, Spring Branch, Fluback, and Rocky Creek. Turn around, don't drown when encountering flooded roads. Most flood deaths occur in vehicles. Be especially cautious at night when it is harder to recognize the dangers of flooding. In the terrain, there are hundreds of low water crossings which are potentially dangerous in heavy rain. Do not attempt to cross flooded roads. Find an alternate route.
1: To changing their minds. And so what I take from that is it's my responsibility. I've been asked some very tough questions, especially as a pro-life Christian who happens to be in public office, on how do you allow your faith to guide you? And not how do you allow your faith to guide you? How do you let your faith guide you is the question they're asking me. I've been asked that question from some folks from Colorado, frankly. And my answer was, you should thank God Almighty. I let my faith guide me and not just my own natural instincts. Mm-hmm. And so here's the point. We are spiritual beings. You cannot force me into changing my mind, but you can woo me, or as Jesus did through the grace of God, love me into changing my mind, not by giving me false flattery or false pretense, but by sharing the truth in a piercing, convicting, not condemning way. We see that play out over and over again in the gospel, whether it's a woman caught in adultery, the Samaritan. We see these stories, high profile stories in the gospel of Jesus Christ, where in fact, the love is present, but so is the truth. Mm. And I oftentimes look at the Hall of Fame in Hebrews 11, and to see Rahab in the Hall of Fame just reminds me that the way he judges is not exactly how we judge here on the planet. And right. So leave room for him to do what he does best and then follow his lead.
2: You know, I've often asked myself, like, being in that moment when we die, and by the way, everybody's going to experience this. You're going to die and you're going to be present in front of the Father. And I'm thinking to myself, does he say to me, or do I say to him, I loved as best as I can, or I tried to hold people accountable as best as I can. And I can never rectify that. I think the Lord's going to be very pleased that I exhibited love for other people, especially people that hated me because of him. Mm. Right as we wrap up here, kind of the two last points I'd love for you to comment on. One is the awakenings that God uses. You know, sometimes we as Christians, we fret. We watch the news, Senator, and we see the conflict. Yes. Now, in that context, you've got to roil and fight and you got to persuade and all that. Is there hope that God will again show an awakening for this country so more people, not just in a political context, but in a spiritual context, have an awakening? How do we get there?
1: I think we are on the verge of seeing a great explosion and hopefully a revival that sweeps the country, not just in Washington, but listen, we're seeing it, frankly, on college campuses, which I think is very difficult to understand and appreciate. Young people are so often the folks that we point to and say, boy, can't wait for them to grow up and they'll know better and they'll do better. Well, the truth of the matter is, on many college campuses, I'm thinking about Ohio State and their football team, they were literally having revival on the campus led by some of the most powerful forces on a college campus, which are football players. Yeah. And so when you see that happen, happening, you know that there's a great awakening happening around the country. We've also seen the fact that God is working here in D.C. I attend a Bible study where we have Republicans and Democrats actually opening the Word of God and studying the Word. Now, there's only about eight of us that come to that Bible study, but I understand there are dozens of Bible studies across D.C. where not just legislators, but their staff are actually involved and engaged in knowing Jesus better and then putting him to work. The good news is I'm never going to bring Jesus down to the political level, but I'm always going to try to bring myself and my colleagues to his level. Yeah. And that is my responsibility as a Christian in public service, is to show people the light. Don't compromise by saying maybe they're right when they're inconsistent with the gospel of Jesus Christ, but I should be open to them telling me that there might be something that I'm doing that is inconsistent with the gospel of Jesus Christ. And then if we know it enough, we can open it and see what it really says. Yeah. That kind of opportunity is available and expanding here in Washington. And I pray that his kingdom would come and that his will would be done here in D.C., across this country, and around the world.
2: Senator Scott, I mean, I couldn't put it any better, and I'm so grateful for our time together. Thank you for
1: what you
2: represent. I mean, really, beyond our friendship and who you are, it inspires me to know people are there in D.C. that are doing the Lord's work, and I mean that sincerely. So God bless you. God bless your family, and man, just keep on moving, and if we can ever be of help, let me know. Thank you.
1: Well, thank you very much, Jim. Let me just say in closing, if you haven't gotten your copy of One Nation Always Under God, get your copy. You'll love America even a little bit more. And number two, I've been watching Focus on the Family listening to Focus on Family on the radio for more than 30 years. I got to tell you, I am so thankful that when that transition happened several years ago, that you were chosen by the Lord and by James to take over the helm there. You've done a beautiful job.
2: Well,
1: and may the Lord, our God, continue to bless you in ways that go beyond your imagination, according to Ephesians 3:20.
2: Well, that means a lot to me. Thank you so much. God bless you. God bless the Senate as you endeavor to lead. Take care.
1: Thanks, sir.
3: Well, Senator Tim Scott has been our guest today on Focus on the Family with Jim Daly, and what an encouraging conversation. 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
2: John, I love Senator Scott's emphasis on the Christian faith, and I also appreciate him sharing about the importance of telling the truth in love. You know, it feels like the compass of life is spinning now. Where is true north? You know, when you talk to people that don't believe in God, don't have a faith in Christ, you know, they're just looking at cultural things to set that compass. And Jesus himself said, I am the way, the truth, and the life. He declared it. And so at the very least, I'd encourage you, no matter where you're at in your faith journey, if you don't have faith in Christ, study it. You know, Lee Strobel wrote a book called Case for Christ. Mm-hmm. And he's done the homework. He was trying to disprove Christ to his wife, who had become a Christian. And man, if you want the evidence, this is the journalist, the atheist journalist, that got it done. And he went and did all that. You can read that book, Case for Christ, and better understand the evidence for Jesus's life. And God has worked through imperfect people and imperfect institutions for 250 years now in America, including the church. It is not perfect. There are errors made, and there is poor judgment and lapses and sin, because we're sinners saved by grace. But as we celebrate 250 years in America, man, the Lord can still bring and will bring renewal in our time if we can turn toward him.
3: Mm-hmm. Yeah, let me encourage you to get a copy of Senator Scott's compelling book, One Nation Always Under God. It's filled with inspiring stories of men and women whose Christian faith helped shape our nation. And these stories are going to inspire your family to have confidence in Christ and offer opportunities for conversations with your children and your grandchildren.
2: You know, John, let me also emphasize here, one of the things I think that weakens us, obviously, as believers, is not being in the Word, not reading the Word, to where the Holy Spirit can bring those things to mind when we need them. John 8:31 and 32 says, if we abide in God's Word, there you go, we will know the truth, and the truth will set us free. And I see that in marriages through our Hope Restored efforts, trying to get these marriages back together, parenting crises that people call. We want you to call because we want to help you. But so often it's because we're not rooted in the Word and know how to live this life in a way that's full of God's wisdom.
3: Yeah, yeah. We encourage you to dive into your Bible, read it, and find the difference that it makes in your life and in the lives around you. 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
1: Romans chapter 11, verses 19 through 30.

You guys thought the O.J. Simpson trial was long. I told you the very first week that we started in Romans chapter 1 that Paul was going to present a perfect legal case and we needed to follow it. He is the defense attorney. He's also the prosecuting attorney. Well, we've arrived here. This is our 40th study in the book of Romans. And today we close out this section. Next week we begin the practical section. But we close this section with Israel still in the witness stand, but the Apostle Paul about ready to close his case. He's about to say to the judge, Your Honor, the prosecution and the defense rest, and he hopes that we will rest in everything that we've learned. He says in verse 19, You will say then, he's still dealing with Israel. We've been in Israel from chapter 9 through chapter 11. You will say, then branches were broken off so that I could be grafted in. Granted, but they were broken off because of unbelief, and you stand by faith. And I always insert the word so here. It's a conclusion. So don't be arrogant, but be afraid. Have a healthy fear of God. We've got to love who God loves. He loves Israel. We got to love Israel. We spent a lot of time in the last five or six studies talking about our relationship as a church to Israel. And still there are people who claim that God is done with Israel, that we've taken Israel's place in the plan of God. Be afraid of that kind of arrogant thinking. He says, For if God did not spare the natural branches, he will not spare you either. Now, here's what we've got to understand. The thing that connects us to the tree is faith. We're saved by grace through faith, and not even the faith was something that we brought to God. Wouldn't it be great if we could say to the Lord, you know, I had such great faith that I came to believe in you. We didn't. He gave us the faith. We can't even believe without the help of God. So who are we to boast? Who are we to presume that somehow we're in a more privileged position or blessed position than Israel is? Faith is the only thing that connects us. It will be faith, we'll see today, that connects Israel back into the tree. There's no place for Gentile boasting. Now, we know the time of the end is coming. The great tribulation, it will be, and I know this sounds weird to say, but it'll be a marvelous time. It'll be a marvelous time because it'll be the greatest revival in the history of the world. It will also, as you know, be the worst time in the history of the world. No time has been like it before. There will be no time after that. It's when God is settling the score, when Jesus comes to deal with the Christ-rejecting world. There'll be two men, spokesmen for the Lord, Moses and Elijah, and they'll sort of be leading an army of 144,000 Holy Spirit-empowered Jewish evangelists, and the gospel will be preached with great power. I often will say, you know, the Great Tribulation is going to be so exciting, I almost wish I was going to be there. Almost. Because the things that are going to happen there are things that nobody should have to see. And in those last days, the Lord is going to be very serious about bringing in the harvest. And those 144,000 Jewish evangelists are going to be used powerfully. Once they're done, the Lord is going to return. Revelation chapter 19 is where you can read about it. And we, of course, will have been with the Lord. It's at that time that Israel will be grafted in once again, so easily, comfortably, and naturally into the olive tree. That's why this next verse warns us that we need to be on God's side. We need to love who He loves. He loves Israel. That is also our position. He says this, and this is a warning. Consider, therefore, the kindness and sternness of God. Now, before going on, it's amazing that in the first century, God had to warn people through the Apostle Paul. Anti-Israel sentiment has always been around. It always will be around. And God had to warn the Gentiles who were the latecomers to the party. And he had to warn them, don't think that you're in a privileged position. Consider the kindness of God. You're here, but also consider the sternness of God. Sternness to those who fell, but kindness to you, provided that you continue in his kindness. Otherwise, you also will be cut off. Now, that doesn't mean that you can lose your salvation. This if is no, well, if you make it to the end, you're going to be in heaven. That's not it at all. The if is,
how we live our lives is going to identify who we really are. If we are anti-Israel, if we are anti-Jew, then that's going to be demonstrated over the course of time, and it will reveal who we really were all the time. Jesus says, in those last days, there's going to be a judgment of sheep and goats. And the judgment is going to be based on how people treated God's people, Israel. Those persecuted people in the history of the world, how you feel about Israel, you're going to stand before the Lord and give account. That's why we need to consider the sternness of God. Now, a lot of us, we don't like to think about God being stern. My dad was stern. My dad was one of those no-nonsense guys, and man, if he said it, you did it, or you got in trouble. Well, God is simply saying, you have to have my heart for my people. There can't be any equivocation. You have to have my heart for my people. In another context, he says in 1 Corinthians chapter 10, verse 12, he warns all of us, if you think you are standing firm, be careful that you do not fall. Never take your faith for granted. Never look down on other people. Now, I hope this isn't the case for anybody here at Calvary Chapel, but, you know, the world accuses Christians all the time of thinking that we're better than other people. We know that's not true. In fact, most of us here are worse than those other people, but we realize that we've been saved by unmerited favor, God's grace. And we want them to enjoy that favor. So when we're telling them about Jesus, it's not because we think we're superior. Well, in context, there are people then, there are still people now who feel as Gentile converts to Christianity that we're somehow in a better or more privileged position than God's people Israel, because of course they rejected him and the church has taken the place of Israel in the plans of God. We need to be careful. Israel is to be in our heart because Israel is the heart of God. God's sternness simply means that he's very serious about these kinds of warnings. We need to be serious about the things that God is serious about. Never forget that. We're on his side. We have to commit to his agenda rather than our own. So that's his sternness. We're all familiar with his goodness. We love it. Those aren't two polar opposites. God is stern because he loves us. He's disciplining us and he's warning us because he loves us. But he's good to us because he demonstrates through Israel. Remember, they're on the witness stand as Paul concludes his case. He proves his kindness by demonstrating how faithful he was to faithless Israel. And as we talked about in a previous study, he told Abraham, I will bless those who bless you and curse those who curse you. He said, I will make you into a great nation. And again, I say at the risk of being too redundant, we need to be blessing to Israel. You know, here in the United States, we in America have been the beneficiaries of those blessings. We've been Israel's protector in this world since 1948. Without the United States at the conclusion of World War II, there would be no nation of Israel. God did the impossible miraculously. He did the impossible by bringing Israel back into their homeland and the world accepting them as a nation. Now, their neighbors didn't accept them and still don't. But Israel has been recognized as a nation in large part because the United States of America has been used by God sort of to be their big brother in the world. And for most of the time, we've done a pretty good job of that. And our blessings have been abundant. As an empire and as a world empire, we're less than 250 years old. Our 250th birthday is next year. But for those nearly 250 years, we've been blessed like no other nation in the history of the world. We have become in such a short time arguably the richest and most powerful. There was nothing arguably about it 20 years ago, but now things are changing, and it's changing because our position with Israel has been changing. We've sort of pulled back. Instead of protecting Israel, we've tried to take the sides of those who are anti-Israel. God is saying, be careful. The United States of America needs to heed this God's sternness and kindness warning as well. And if we ever turn on Israel, well, look up because your redemption draws nigh.
Verse 23 says, and if they do not persist in unbelief, the Jews, they will be grafted in, for God is able to graft them in again. You and I were grafted into the olive tree, though we're wild olive branches. How much more the natural ones? After all, if you were cut out of an olive tree that is wild by nature and contrary to nature, were grafted into a cultivated olive tree, how much more readily will these, the natural branches, be grafted into their own olive tree? And all they're going to have to do is believe, just like you and just like me. They don't have to go on probation. They don't have to explain all the things that they did. And all because God is a promise keeper. He promised Abraham. And then he says this, I do not want you to be ignorant of this mystery, brothers. Whenever you see the word mystery in the New Testament, the Greek word is mysterion, and it means something not previously revealed. Maybe there were hints, but not previously revealed. This is something that God revealed to the Apostle Paul, that he revealed to the rest of the world. And he tells us what this mystery is so that we will not be conceited. And then he explains, Israel has experienced a hardening in part until the full number of the Gentiles has come in. I don't want this to be confusing because it's important. In the Olivet Discourse, Jesus speaks of this very time. Luke chapter 21, verse 24, he says, they, the Jews, will fall by the sword and will be taken as prisoners to all the nations. We know that has already happened historically. Here's what he says. Jerusalem will be trampled on by the Gentiles until the times of the Gentiles are fulfilled. Now, the times of the Gentiles and the full number of Gentiles are connected, but they're different. The times of the Gentiles began with Nebuchadnezzar and Babylon invading and taking captive Israel, Jerusalem. And from that moment on, Jerusalem was under the control of Gentiles. Because of their continual disobedience, their willful rebellion against God, this was God's judgment on his people Israel. The times of the Gentiles, we know, will be fulfilled when Israel controls Jerusalem. Now, at the time of writing, of course, that's yet future. But see, we live in a time when we can look back historically. Because we know that in 1967, Israel recaptured control of Jerusalem. Now, what that means is that the times of the Gentiles have already been fulfilled. The reason that matters so much is because it demonstrates that we don't have much time left before Jesus returns. Now, I say that so often, I know it goes in one ear and out the other for many of us. But I want to say it again. We don't have much time left. We're very close to Jesus' return. That means the full number of Gentiles that Paul refers to here. It speaks of a finite number of non-Jews who receive Jesus Christ as their Lord and Savior. In other words, there's a countdown. I like countdowns. I like to know when something's going to start. You know, when you come in and you see on the screen, there's a countdown till the service starts. Well, imagine what it's like in heaven. The angels who long to look into the things of grace, I'm certain personally that they have their own countdown. Okay, this day, this day, this day. But in the times of Gentiles, when people get saved, they're looking and they're saying, hey, there's one more, one more, one more. Now, they may be looking at the finished number. I don't know. But here's what I do know. We're counting down quickly that moment when the last Texan is going to be saved and Jesus is going to take us to be with him. Now, consider that. The last one, if you're here today and you're holding out, shame on you. Please give your heart to Jesus. Wouldn't it be great if we could be out of here before third service? Wouldn't it be great? You talk about an altar call. Wouldn't that be great? Somebody gets saved and all of us are out of here. I can tell you, if you're the last one, you'd be the most popular guy in San Antonio, Texas, on our way up to be with Jesus. The point is simple. We're counting down to that number, and there won't be any more. Jesus is going to rapture his church, and we'll be in the presence of the Lord. That could be today, and we don't have any promises. So, if you're dealing with some things, get them dealt with. Stop making excuses. Stop dragging your feet.
do business with God. And that's why he says in verse 26, and so all Israel, please highlight those two words, all Israel will be saved. As it is written, the deliverer will come from Zion. He will turn godlessness away from Jacob. And this is my covenant with them when I take away their sins. Now, I just highlight the all Israel. That does not mean every individual Jew. This is a wordplay we've talked about several times in our study of chapters 9, 10, and 11. Israel means governed by God. So what it means is that those who are governed by God, those who whose hearts are right, those who are the elect of God, he knows through foreknowledge who's going to be his. When Jesus returns, they're going to come to him. Now, unfortunately, Zechariah tells us that's only one third of the individual Jews who are alive at the time. That means two thirds are going to remain in the rebellion and reject Jesus Christ as their Messiah. We have to remember what we read in Romans chapter 9, verses 6 and 7. They are not all Israel who are of Israel, nor are they all children because they are the seed or the descendants of Abraham. So very simply, just because somebody's a Jew and they can trace their ancestry spiritually back to Abraham, it doesn't mean they're going to go to heaven. They've got to believe in Jesus Christ when he comes, sets his feet on the Mount of Olives. The whole world is going to see it. The Jews in Jerusalem are going to say, where did you get these wounds? And he's going to say, I got them in the house of my friends. And they're going to repent. One third of them are going to find that he really was the Christ all along. And they're going to join the family of God and be grafted back in. The great tribulation is going to result in this unbelievable harvest of Jews being saved. Moses, Elijah, the 144,000 evangelists will lead this great Jewish revival. Now, here's God's thinking behind this plan. Verse 28. As far as the gospel is concerned, they are enemies on your account, but as far as election is concerned, they are loved on account of the patriarchs. Why would God love the people who refuse to love him? And God is saying it's because Abraham is here. I said earlier, you know, the angels are counting down. Do you think Abraham is bugging the Father? How much longer? How much longer? Don't worry, Abraham, I'll keep my promise to you. Well, that's what's being described here. It's where we really begin to just touch on the height and width and depth and breadth of God's love. Though enemies of the gospel, they are also loved or beloved, the King James says, by God. How could God love them? It's because he does. How could we love stubborn, obstinate people? Because that same love of God is poured out into our hearts. The way God feels about Israel, please, please hear this. The way God feels about Israel, that same love has been poured out into your heart by the people in your life, even those that irritate you to death. And God wants you to love them. Now, I know we get to a place where we say, I don't want anything to do with them, but you can't be like that as a believer in these last days. We can't boast over Israel, so why would we want to refuse even really difficult, even really terrible people in this life? Why would we want to refuse them the same access to grace that you and I were able to take advantage of? Why would God hold so tightly? Well, verse 29 says, for God's gifts and his call are irrevocable. Simply put, it says God doesn't change his mind. Now remember, Israel's on the witness stand, and Paul is about to close this first section of Romans. And what it means is that he won't change his mind about you either. As the enemy lies, as the enemy screams at you, oh, God's so disappointed in you, God's done with you, God can never use you, please understand, his gifts and his calling are irrevocable. He loves you, and you can reconnect. Just like Israel will be able to be grafted in, you too can be grafted right back in into the presence of the Lord. You can say, as David said, restore unto me the joy of my salvation. Renew within me a right spirit. That's what God is eager to do. And all you have to do is respond. I hope that thrills you as much as it does me.
You know, when I think of God's gifts and calling are irrevocable, it means that even if I blow it as your pastor, God's not going to change his mind about loving me. It means he's not going to strip me of the gifts and enable me to be your pastor. Now, it's possible that I could sin so grievously that I would forfeit the privilege of being your pastor, and I could never pastor again, but he would still use those same gifts in these last days. In other words, I wouldn't be put on the sideline. Neither will you. God's gifts and calling are irrevocable. You know, that's so important for us to understand because we live in a time when love is just thrown out like dirty laundry. We get married and we promise God we'll love each other forever, and then we have a bad year or bad 2 years or sometimes a bad week, and we decide we're not in love anymore. We've got to be promise keepers because our God is a promise keeper. That's what a real commitment of love looks like. Not like we say, well, I love you, and 50% of the people that get divorced in this world, saved and unsaved, break their promise to God. We need to keep our promises to love. Let's start wrapping up. Just as you who were at one time disobedient to God have now received mercy as a result of their disobedience, so too they have now become disobedient in order that they too may now receive mercy as a result of God's mercy to you. That's God's plan. Last time we read, God uses us to make them jealous. Jealousy evangelism, I called it. But in this particular case, it was God's plan all along. I'm going to extend mercy. If they won't receive it, I'll give it to you who are strangers. Hebrews calls it those of you who were far. Even when we hated God, he extended mercy. If for no other reason we should be grateful to Israel, because their rejection of their Christ was the occasion that we could be accepted by God. For God has bound all men over to disobedience so that he may have mercy on them all. Great pattern for us to follow. We need to be merciful, men and women. That's why Paul breaks out in a hymn to close this section. Oh, the depth of the riches of the wisdom and knowledge of God. How unsearchable his judgments and his paths beyond tracing out. Do you ever think about, just meditate on the depths and the riches of God's wisdom and knowledge? Now, I know we think God has a suggestion box and we offer him our opinions and thoughts all the time. But think about it now. Isn't it silly in light of what we've been understanding? We serve a God who's so faithful, a God who's so tender, a God who loves you with a depth of love that you can't even begin to understand until we are in his presence. Well, then we ought to be men and women who trust this God.

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11: Thank you for joining us. As believers in our Lord and Savior, Jesus Christ, it is vital that we possess the mind of Christ. How do we do that? By consistently studying and applying God's Word daily. We are compelled to let the mind of Christ be in us and assures us that as the children of God, we can have the mind of Christ. 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
12: Have your Bibles turned to 1 John chapter 5, verses 18 through 21. 1 John chapter 5, verses 18 through 21. Keep your Bibles open. Just good to hear all the pages rattling. That's just a good thing before the Lord in his house. The scripture reads, "We know that everyone who has been born of God does not keep on sinning, but he who was born of God protects him, and the evil one does not touch him. We know that we are from God, and the whole world lies in the power of the evil one. And we know that the Son of God has come and has given us understanding so that we may know him who is true, and we are in him who is true, in his Son Jesus Christ. He is the true God and eternal life. Little children, keep yourselves from idols." And from this particular passage of scripture, we want to preach spiritual truths that the child of God must know. Spiritual truths that the child of God must know. We live in a world that is literally filled with all kinds of information. This is the information overload, actually. We are bombarded with an onslaught of data. We are bombarded with facts and figures and statistics, materials, and information to carry out our daily assignments and activities in life. We need to be up on the latest technological upgrades in order to function. We are forced to learn about technology in order to possess required skills to perform in our area of expertise.

0: We need to have interpersonal skills to survive today. We need to know how to budget. We need to know how to eat healthy, how to exercise, how to communicate, to sell ourselves in the marketplace. We need to be able to demonstrate good manners, good etiquette, and good protocol. We also need to know how to survive in the midst of a COVID-19 climate, in the midst of terrorism, rising crime rates, and an unstable economy. However, if you're going to live the successful Christian life, there are some things you must know as a child of God, because it is highly possible to be successful from the world's perspective and be spiritually deficient and faulty when it comes to our own spiritual life. The beloved Apostle John, who is now an aged old man, full of wisdom, closes this particular epistle by speaking tenderly to the believers of his day. In verses 19, in 18, in verses 19 and verses 20, he uses the word "we know." I want you to underline that. It's not going to hurt your Bible. "We know" four times as he shares with them the spiritual things they must know in order to overcome Satan and his seductive heretical strategies and heretical teachers. Why was 1 John written? Well, 1 John was written by the Apostle John to refute the destructive teachings of false teachers and the Gnostics, G-N-O-S-T-I-C-S. 1 John was written by the Apostle John to refute the destructive false teachings of the Gnostics by stressing the reality of the incarnation and the emptiness of profession without practice. Some folks say they know Christ, but when you look at how they live their lives, they don't live out the reality of Christ. Now, the word Gnostic, say Gnostic. The word Gnostic derives from the Greek word gnosis, G-N-O-S-I-S, gnosis. Gnosis means knowledge. Knowledge. And the Gnostics, they love exalting and acquiring knowledge. For in their view, knowledge was the end of all things. What about these Gnostics, these heretical false teachers that John had to contend with? Gnostics declare that matter is evil. They also taught that any teaching of the incarnation, God becoming flesh, is unacceptable. They were heretical. They were false teachers. And they were propagating and perpetrating this kind of damnable teaching amidst the flock. These Gnostic false teachers denied that a sinless Christ could have a human body. Just damnable theology. And to resist that, 1 John says, 1 John 4:1 says, "Beloved, do not believe every spirit, but test the spirits whether they are of God, because many," underline this, "false prophets," false teachers, have gone out into the world. They were false teachers. They were heretical teachers, and they were dispensing a false doctrine. So John wrote 1 John to refute the destructive teachings of false teachers and the Gnostics. B, 1 John was written to encourage believers to fellowship with God and other believers. 1 John was written to encourage believers to fellowship with God and other believers. As a matter of fact, the key word in the book of 1 John is fellowship. And the Greek word for fellowship is koinonia. It is to have in common. And there are things that as believers that we have in common because of being in the Lord Jesus Christ. We're to have the same mind. We're to have the same Bible. We're to have the same Christ. We're to be saved by the same blood. We follow God and our Lord in the same baptism. We have many commonalities. And what churches are often guilty of finding those things that are quite divisive as opposed to following those things that unites us, things that we have in common so that we can galvanize ourselves around to the glory of Almighty God. So 1 John was written to encourage believers to fellowship with God and other believers. And you know what Satan wants to do? He wants to do everything he can to divide us, to separate us, to create issues, to make mountains out of molehill. And you leave here without the gospel. You leave here without sound doctrine. You leave here focusing on the majors instead of the minors. And you could come here and miss God. And Satan don't mind you coming to church as long as you miss God. So we need to galvanize ourselves. We have so many issues and points of views. Until we don't allow the Bible to cultivate the mind of Christ so that we can all be of the same mind. Same mind. So First John was written to encourage believers to fellowship with God and others. 1 John 4:7 says, but if we walk in the light as he is in the light, we have fellowship with one another. And the blood of Jesus Christ, his son, cleanses us from sin. We have fellowship with God. See, 1 John was written to remind believers to continue to obey God's commandments. 1 John was written to remind believers to continue to obey God's commandments. 1 John 5:3 says, for this is the love of God, that we keep his commandments. This whole book is the word of God, the commandments of God, and his commandments are not burdensome. I got to obey the word today. Obeying God should not trouble you. Thank you, Lord. Should not trouble. It should not burden you. I mean, matter of fact, you de-stress yourself when you obey God, and you create more stress in your life through a disobedient life. If you want to calm yourself down, you want to relax and experience more tranquility, then obey the word of God. Just obey. Just rest in his word. Abide in his word. Hope in his word. Live in his word. Let the word of God abide in you richly. His commandments are not burdensome. Oh, the Bible says, thou shalt not steal. Oh, that burdens me. Why are you so burdened? You plan on stealing? I mean, the Bible says, don't lie. Don't. Well, you plan on lying? I mean, I'm glad the Bible reminds me of all these things because I want to operate in liberty. And I want to operate in spiritual freedom. How many say spiritual freedom? When you obey the word of God, it ushers in spiritual freedom. You can be in the house of God with the people of God and not have freedom from God. First John was written to encourage believers. First John was written to encourage believers to love one another. 1 John was written to encourage believers to love one another. 1 John 4:7 says, beloved, let us love one another. Who's us? We, the church, the ecclesia, the church, the bride of Christ. We're to love one another. You can't help but love me. I'm compelled to love you. I don't know how not to love you. That's right. I love you. And if you don't love me, I still love you. My love for you is an unconditional love. You, yours will be unconditional too. You got a kind of a conditional love. You messed up. 1 John 4:7 says, "Beloved, let us love one another, for love is of God, and everyone who loves is born of God." A sign that you've been born again is that you love the brethren. And you just don't love folk you like, you love folk you don't like. When you love the brethren, you love the children. When you love the brethren, your brothers and sisters in Jesus Christ, you love the young folk, you love the seniors, you love blacks, you love whites, you love Hispanics and Asians. You don't care about the color of their skin. When you love people, you love babies, the birth of babies. You love life to the glory of God. When you love people, you love people in their birth and you love people in their death. There's nothing that should stop you from loving people from the womb to the tomb. I would say, amen. So won't you say amen?
1: Amen.
0: That's right. That's right. Amen. Amen again.
1: Amen.
0: I'm going to preach truth because some of y'all have allowed the culture to choke truth out of you. Only the truth going to set you free. You know why you keep coming back here? Because you want to know the truth.
1: Amen.
0: You want to know the truth. First John was written to give believers the assurance of their salvation. First John was written to give believers the assurance of their salvation. It's a terrible thing when you can really be saved for 30, 40 years and still struggle with the issue of your salvation. And so John writes this particular epistle to give you the assurance of your salvation. 1 John 5:11-13 says, "And this is the testimony that God has given us eternal life." Eternal life comes from whom? God. "And this life is in his Son." You don't get life through money. You don't get life through things. You don't get life through celebrities. You don't get life through all this stuff. You get life through his Son, the Lord Jesus. Verse 12, "He who has the Son, the Lord, has" what? "Life." And that's spiritual life. "He who does not have the Son does not have life." Does not have life. Look at verse 13. "These things I have written to you who believe in the name of the Son of God." Who is the Son of God? Jesus. "That you may know that you have" what? Look at that. Eternal life. Life. Eternal life. Life. Eternal life. Life. Life. Life. "And that you may" what? "Continue." You never stop believing. Underline that. Continue. It is a present active faith. You never stop believing Jesus. "And that you may continue to believe in the name of the Son of God." How does Randall Earl Draper Sr. know he is saved? Because the Bible tells me I'm saved. When I put my trust in the very words that I have just read, I know without a doubt that I'm saved without a doubt. And all the demons in hell can't make me doubt the validity of my salvation because the word of God is true. Amen. And you ought to have that same kind of conviction. Do you know you're saved? Do you know that you know you're saved? You're too old now to be struggling with your salvation. You got to know that. I know that because here it is. It's in print. Just believe what the word says. Okay, now. All of that was a little review. You say this is going to be a long message. It's really not going to be long. But that was a wonderful review because you needed to be reminded of what the purpose for the book and the necessity of John having written this book. Now, what must the child of God know in order to live the victorious Christian life? What must the child of God know in order to live the victorious Christian life? Are y'all hanging with me?
1: Yes.
0: Good. That was strong. Number one, we know that whoever is born of God does not practice sin. Number one, we know that whoever is what? Born of God, born again, does not practice, live a lifestyle of habitual sin. Verse 18 says, we know that everyone who has been born of God does not keep on sinning. Just every day, you just waking up, sinning, and could go to sleep and snore and could care less. I doubt the validity of your salvation. But he who was born of God protects him, and the evil one does not touch him. Now, this verse is saying that a person who has been born by the Spirit of God, who loves God, who pursues God, and has a close relationship with him, does not deliberately practice sin. As you are growing in Christ, there ought to be, there should be a decreasing sin factor in your life. You ought to be sinning to a lesser degree today than you were 10 years ago. You know, you ought to be saying, you know what? I'm sinning way more now than I did 5 years ago. Something is drastically wrong. Because when you're walking with the Lord and when you sin, you fall under conviction. Your sin bothers a child of God. This verse is saying that a person who has been born by the Spirit of God, who loves God, pursues God, and has a close relationship with him, does not deliberately practice sin. Even when he or she sins because of that old Adamic nature within us, we grieve over sin. We mourn over sin. You ever sin, you say, man, why did I have to say that? You know? Why did I do that? And you've been asking yourself, you've been stricken so in the spirit, you ask yourself, why did I have to go there? Was that really necessary to say? You know, sin bothers a child of God. You confess your sin and you repent, which indicates, is indicative that he or she is a genuine believer in the Lord Jesus Christ. God protects and preserves his children from the wicked one because he knows the intentions of their heart. The last phrase in verse 18c, you see we're preaching through the text. The last phrase in verse 18c says, and the evil one does not touch him. See that there? The evil one does not touch him. Now, the phrase does not touch him means to lay hold of or to grasp in order to harm. Does not touch him. It means to lay hold of or to grasp in order to harm. Because we are in Christ and in fellowship with him, Satan cannot go beyond what God allows. Isn't that wonderful? Isn't that wonderful? Because we're in Christ and in fellowship with him, Satan cannot go beyond what God allows when it comes to attacking us and touching us and all these things. This is also saying that Satan cannot touch any believer without God's permission. Satan cannot do to you any more than what God allows him to do. He operates under the domain of the feet of Jesus. That's true. And I'm so glad. Luke 22, chapter 22, verses 31 through 32 says, and the Lord said, Simon, Simon, indeed Satan has asked for you that he may sift you as wheat. But I have prayed for you that your faith should not fail. And when you have returned to me, strengthen your brethren. Strength, and Peter did fall, but he was restored and he strengthened his brethren and was a mighty man of God, particularly after the resurrection of Jesus Christ. Job chapter 1 verses 8 through 10 says, then the Lord said to Satan, have you considered my servant Job, that there is none like him on the earth? A blameless and upright man, one who fears God and shuns evil. So Satan answered the Lord and said, does Job fear God for nothing? Verse 10, God, you, you, you, you, Have you not made a hedge around him, around his household, and around all that he has on every side of him? You have blessed the work of his hands, and his possessions have increased in the land. My friend, when God permits his children to be attacked by the enemy, and Job was attacked, furiously attacked, lost his health, his children, his money, his cattle, his livestock. I mean, Satan attacked him furiously. But God says, you can do all that, but just don't touch his life to the point of death. When God permits his children to be attacked by the enemy, we must take comfort in knowing that God will never permit us to be tested beyond what we can bear. Always remember, whatever you're going through, God knows how much you can bear. God knows how much is enough. He will not take you beyond your breaking point. And always remember that when he is sending you through things, he's refining you. He's refining you. He's molding you. He's sifting your life. He's maturing you. He's making you more fit for the kingdom of God to do more services unto him. God knows how much you can bear. 1 Corinthians 10:13 says, no temptation has overtaken you that is not common to man. God is faithful that he will not let you be tempted beyond your ability. But with the temptation, this is not temptation to sin. Don't get that mixed up now. This is time of testing. It is for spiritual development. You know, but with the temptation, the test, he will also provide the way of escape that you may be able to endure it. Victory over Satan and sin is a sure sign that we have been born again. Victory over Satan and sin is a sure sign that we have been what? Born again. Number two, we know that we are from God, which gives us the power over the wicked one. We know that we are from God and born of God and born again because we have power over the wicked one. Who is the wicked one? Satan.
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14: 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In today's episode, Pastor Brian continues his message from Psalm 19. In this lesson, Dr. Chappell directs our attention to the glory that God intends for our lives as we seek to walk in His ways. 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And while you're there, look for Pastor Brian's book, The Multi-Generational Church Crisis. This compelling book asks the question of the church, what could be accomplished in the name of Christ if we could better understand each other? Let's hear now from Dr. Brian Chappell as he shares the third part of the lesson from Psalm 19.

0: I and a friend were climbing a mountain in Colorado that was approaching about 14,000 feet. We started out on a clear day. And as we reached the summit, the clouds came in behind and below us on the mountain. So as we started to descend, we descended into clouds that became the densest fog I have ever been in. All the landmarks that I knew so well that I'd been through, I could not see a one. I could hardly see my hand in front of my face. Well, you say, well, no big problem. I mean, the way you get down is you just go down. I mean, it's a mountain after you. Just go down. The trouble was when we just went down, we came to a cliff that seemed to be hundreds and hundreds of feet high. So we traversed the other way and we came to a glacier that we could not cross. We were stuck on the side of a mountain. And the only way that we could get down was by going back up to the summit in the thin oxygen. But now it was raining as we were wearing summer clothes. And as we got close to the summit again, it wasn't raining, it was snowing. Thin oxygen, exhausted. We went back up, back down the other side, hoping it was the other side, because you can't see in that fog. And then after hours of walking, came across the path. And suddenly we say, we so appreciate the character of the people who have laid a safe path. We so appreciate the care of people who long ago made a path for us. This is something that we deeply want to be on, this path to safety. When you recognize what God is saying in His Word is, I am providing for you a representation of my character and care that is the safe path for life. We are not saying, I'm going to stay on this path because I'm a goody two-shoes and I don't want God to hurt me. I'm on the path because the God who has loved me enough to, out of all creation, give me the law and the way that is glorious and good is the path that I want to be on. And the psalmist knows that. After all, having described this path that reflects the character and care of God, he says in verse 10, it is more to be desired than gold, even much fine gold. I will want it. It will even be sweet to me, sweeter than honey and drippings from the honeycomb. Some of you know more about what I'm about to say than I know. That when you go in the trial places of life, there are times that nothing is more treasured or sweeter than the Word of God. While I was in Australia, word came that my father had fallen a couple of times. No apparent reason. One time just actually falling out of a chair that he was in. Sent him to the hospital. And the discovery just past Friday that the lung cancer of 4 years ago has now spread to his brain. And we are told that depending on the treatment, he has 2 weeks to 6 months to live. And suddenly the Word of God means absolutely everything to my family. The Lord is my shepherd. I shall not want. He makes me to lie down in green pastures. He leads me beside still waters. He restores my soul. Though I walk through the valley of the shadow of death, I will fear no evil, for you are with me. Surely goodness and mercy shall follow me all the days of my life, and I will dwell in the house of the Lord forever. The Word of God. You are my refuge. You are my fortress. You are my high tower. You are my hiding place. All things work together for good. I have loved you with an everlasting love and called you with loving kindness. The sheep hear the voice of the shepherd. He is my God. I am his child. I am persuaded that neither death nor life, nor angels, nor principalities, nor powers, nor things present, nor things to come, nor height, nor depth, nor anything else in all creation can separate us from the love of God that is in Christ Jesus our Lord. I love the Word of God. And I love it because it's a reflection of the character of my God and of his heart for me and his people. And in the times of trial, when this world only shows its darkness, I need this word and its great light. It is sweeter than honey. It is more precious than gold. And in the dark places and the hard paths, you know that. And so we want it. We want the Word. And we walk in the Word. The psalmist goes on to say, verse 11, moreover, by them, that is, by these aspects of the Word of God, is your servant warned. We begin to recognize that the Bible is telling us there are paths not to be on. And we are warned about them. And not only that, we learn that there's great reward in keeping on the path that God designs. Now, I can't always tell you what the reward will be. And if you're only thinking in terms of money and fame or health, that, you know, that's not what the gospel is talking about. It's talking about a peace that passes understanding, about a joy that's not based on circumstances, about trust through trials, about the world not making sense and still having confidence that God in his sovereign hand is still in control, and there is an eternity that's being preserved for his people, even we can't make sense of things here. Before I left for Australia, I read a letter to the elders of this church that I think you will appreciate as well, about someone who is just trying to walk in the reality of the Word of God, and believing that what it says is true despite what they may have to face. This letter comes from someone who's never visited this church. They listen by the internet from a long way away. He writes, Dr. Chappell, I hope that this very lengthy letter conveys to you how appreciative we are for the ministry that you and Grace Presbyterian Church have provided us, and for the hope and the joy that my wife and I are now feeling. The joy I feel is hard to describe, yet it feels like it's filling my heart. And I wanted to share with you, as I have listened to the podcast from Grace Presbyterian Church, I'm now becoming constantly drawn to God's Word. While I've been a Christian now for over 15 years, it feels as though God has been gradually shifting gears in my spiritual walk. This reawakening to the depth and the power of Christ has been life-changing. We now see the liberation that comes from knowing that our salvation is 100% the grace of God and not our works. We are truly being freed from the bondage of trying so hard to measure up. And we are being freed to partake in a true, constant, and unshakable joy. This is not just hope for eternity, but empowering in this life. I'm just beginning to understand this, and my wife and I have never felt such immense, deep, and consistent joy, even through trials and the deaths of loved ones in our family. A few years back, I was made director of an architectural firm. I clearly see now that God was opening and guiding my life, using experiences to mold my soul, such as 10 years of being together with my wife before we were able to have children. He was slowly teaching us about trusting in him as the third, well, in fact, the first person in our marriage. He enabled us to buy a small, rundown cottage in a very constrained block of land in our city, and we renovated it. And later decided to help our firm that was having a difficult economic time by entering our house in the World Architecture Festival in Singapore. To our complete shock, we won the World House of the Year. We know that an architectural award is of no significance in itself unless God wants it for some other purpose. And we ask that he would use this whole experience for his glory. In that winning moment, we both felt like God was telling us, trust me. I can give you this now, trust me with what I want you to do next. He had no idea what the next was. I wrote him back. He had written from Australia. So I wrote and said, I'm coming to Australia. He said, I'm sorry I can't meet with you due to business meetings. I said, fine. But I came out of one of the seminars that I was doing, and there was a man who introduced himself to me. He was the man who had written this letter. Why are you here? He said, I've just had yesterday the most difficult day of my career. What happened? Because my firm won the World Home Architecture Award, we were asked to be the lead company to do the renovation of a major portion of our city. It was a billion, as in B as in boy, a billion-dollar contract. But as we began to examine the specifications, we recognized that the changing of the streets and the architecture and the parks and the apartment buildings were all designed to funnel people toward the casinos that are presumed to be the salvation of the city. And we know they're designed just to take money from helpless people. And we could not morally or ethically be involved. We walked away from $1 billion. And the glory of God shines. What am I calling you to do next? I don't know. And the world will call this foolish, but the Word of God makes wise the simple. The world will say, this is going to be the end of your career. And God says, no, I am reviving your soul because you will trust in me and I will do more in you and through you than you ever imagined. Why? Because I'm the creator of the universe. I make the sun to shine and the stars to glow. And I've given you my word, which has as much wisdom and power and glory in it. Walk this path. And we do so because it is revelatory of the glory of God in his character and his care. And it's not just externally. It's for the very reason that we recognize God is showing us his glory, that we're willing to trust him on the inside too. After all, it's what the psalmist says, verse 12. Who can discern his errors? Declare me innocent from hidden faults. Oh, Lord, there's things I know are not right in my life, and I don't even know them. They are hidden even from me. Do you recognize this word in the Hebrew is the reference to a type of sacrifice that the Jews had to make for sins they did not know they had committed? Did you know that? There was a sacrifice for unknown sins as well as known sins. And so the psalmist is saying, Lord, reveal to me the unknown sins. The things I don't even know about. Now, some of us know exactly how that works, right? You're just kind of cruising along in life, and suddenly the Holy Spirit puts this spotlight on one area of your life. And have you thought about this? Oh, Lord, do I really have to think about that? And then you work on that a while, and then what does the Holy Spirit do? Moves the spotlight. And you think, why would I bother with such things? Because the hidden things that we sometimes will not even face ourselves are denying us the greatness and the glory that God intends.
1: 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It may seem hard for younger Christians to believe, but people over 50 were raised during an era when 90% of Americans identified as Christian. These older believers were once part of a majority group that understood the mission of the church was to take control of our culture, to halt its evils. At the same time, Christians under 50 have lived their entire lives perceiving themselves as a minority that needs to make credible their faith to a secular, pluralistic culture. These distinct experiences and perceptions have a profound impact on the priorities different generations have for church ministry. 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And now, more from Brian Chappell on today's Unlimited Grace.
2: Verse 13. Keep back your servant also from presumptuous sins. Let them not have dominion over me. Oh, friends, this is the harder one. There are things that we do know are wrong, and we keep going into them. Think of that. Some of us, you know, there's a way we go home from work, and the very route we travel puts us in proximity of either a place or a person that we should not be near. And the psalmist is so bold as to say, God, save me from the rebellion of my own heart. Keep me from what controls me. It's like in the Lord's Prayer, lead me not into temptation. Keep me away from the things that control me. The book of Proverbs said, don't put your foot on the path of the wicked. Don't even go near the path of the wicked, but turn and go the other direction. We know this. We know the person, the place, the website, the business deal, whatever, that we have no business being near. And so the psalmist says, Lord, keep me from that too. If you've got the safe and the good path, if I would trust you enough to put what is carrying before me, then Lord, keep me from the path that would put me in the wrong place. Help me there too. And then says, then I shall be blameless and innocent of great transgression. But do you recognize that this is a prayer? And so what the psalmist is doing here is saying, if I'm innocent, it's going to be a work of God. That God's got to do the work to keep me innocent. And when you recognize that, you recognize that here's the gospel starting to glimmer in the Old Testament. As the psalmist is saying, if I'm going to be innocent, it has to be a work of God. He's got to be the active one revealing sin and keeping me from sin. And that's why I think the psalm ends as it does in verse 14. Let the words of my mouth and the meditation of my heart be acceptable in your sight. Lord, make me your poem. The stars reflect your character and care. The word of God reflects your character. Now let the words of my mouth, the meditations of my heart, also reflect your character and care. Make me acceptable to you. Make me your testimony. Make me your witness. Because then you recognize we would have to have somebody to help us. And that is stated. The very end. Lord, let the words of my mouth, the meditation of my heart, be acceptable in your sight. O Lord, my rock and my redeemer. Rock I get. It's the solid ground. He's the firm ground. He's the one that's dependable. He's given us the path to go on. You can bank on that. That's the rock. But why does the psalm end with the word redeemer? Did you ever think about that? O Lord, my rock and my redeemer. It's almost as though the psalmist has said this. We are surrounded every day by this general revelation of nature, which is showing us the glory of God. And in the church, we have the instruction from the word of God that is also revealing his glory. But what is going to make that glorious revealing of his character and care actually make us get on the path that is good for us? It's going to be the love of God for us. That will make us trust and want to be on the path. Some of you are farmers or in agribusiness, and you recognize that to make the herbicide or the fertilizer work well, you use a surfactant, something that will break down the tension so that the good stuff goes where it needs to go. And what's happening is we have this great expression of the goodness and the glory of God, but we won't do it unless we have the love of God break down our resistance so that we'll actually trust Him enough to walk on the path. I heard it expressed well, though in very human terms, from a friend that I met in Australia. And he talked about the Word coming into his life. And he just said, only love makes the Word of God penetrate your heart. He said, before I was a Christian, I thought the Bible was just a bunch of rules for scaredy goody two-shoes. That's where I got the line to begin the sermon. He said, then the life that I was leading led to the destruction of my marriage and home. I have never known such pain. I used to be sad every day at the same time driving home, knowing I was going to be alone in just a few minutes from work. I would dread that moment of remembering, and it would crush me every day. Then a business friend told me that what I had confessed with my mouth years before was so true, I had to really allow it to affect my heart. That when we put our faith in Christ, we have to actually believe that He's paid the penalty for our sin on the cross. That our sins, by God's grace, aren't even on the scoreboard. It was God's love for me on the cross that made me think that what He described for me to do in the Bible might actually be good for me too. He said, I started living and trusting that God knew what was right. It took the questions and the doubts and the manipulations out of my life. I said to myself, after a year of living by the Bible, how could I have been so stupid not to have lived this lovely life? He said, I just had to know how much Christ loved me before I would accept it and throw in the towel on my ways and start to live His way. What would make you throw in the towel and actually live His way, believing that His way is out of a heart of love for you that is as great as the universe and as near as your mind?
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0: In our last study, Joseph was in a very precarious position. He walked right into a trap set by his brothers. What's next for him? Well, that's what we're going to discover on this episode of Through the Bible with Dr. J. Vernon McGee. I'm Steve Schwetz, and as you grab your Bible and find your seat on the Bible bus, Greg and I have got a few minutes to share some encouraging responses from our ministry, this time in Germany.
1: Yes, that's right. Our German ministry goes all the way back to 1996, although the current translation, as many of our listening family know, we often will reproduce for various reasons. We might want to make a more current language production.
0: Yeah.
1: And I actually was able to train Kai-Uwe Waldschock, which is the he's a young guy, probably 50 years old, and they love him. The listeners love him. Back in 2012.
0: I was going to say, you know you're old when you call a young guy 50.
1: Yeah, I know. I know, Steve.
0: Okay. Well, let's get to the letters.
1: This is
0: This is the first note from Elizabeth. Oh, this is a note from Elizabeth. For almost 3 years now, we have been working with your materials in our small group. We always listen to a podcast beforehand and then discuss it together. We are so grateful for the materials and feel truly blessed. Thank you so much.
1: And Steve, long before we started talking about Through the Bible radio home groups or home groups, the Holy Spirit has been forming home groups for decades.
0: Yeah, okay. And they've been using it.
1: Yes, and he's a great organizer of ministry.
0: Yes.
1: All right, another listener writes this: we enjoy listening to the program with Kai-Uwe Waldschock, and that's, as I said, that's Dr. McGee in the German language. It is wonderful how vividly he teaches God's word. It makes me want to study often and learn more. Hmm. And Steve, let me just give a little background. I remember when I was training Kai-Uwe back in 2012, he was very intimidated. A lot of our speakers are, they feel the weight of what they're being asked to do.
0: Yeah,
1: and, and he said, I don't know. I don't know whether God's going to use me. And we said, brother, just stay with the material and God will use you. So it's great to see this, you know, wonderful response of his teaching.
0: Yeah, that is an encouragement. And here's another one. This is a German listener who sent this note to us. Our small group, there's another reference, has been using your teaching for over 2 years to study God's word and understand it better. By God's grace, our group has grown tremendously during this time, and we always look forward to each episode.
1: Yeah, once again, we've been hearing this for decades. Back in the sort of radio-only days, we would often get letters of people that would say, we sit around at night, and we listen together and discuss, or we actually have often over the years gotten letters that said that people formed churches, and when it came time for the preacher, they just turned the radio on.
0: Yeah.
1: And so, you know, God has been using Through the Bible to minister to groups of people and churches.
0: Yeah, and I like the fact that we've now focused on the Bible companions for both the New Testament, and we're going to be completing the Old Testament, and I have done it in small groups myself where we use one of those Bible companions, available for free, by the way, on our website if you want to print them on PDF. Otherwise, you can order them through Amazon.

0: on or through our website, yep. Books of 10. And it's a great way to engage if you want to do something more than just listen to an individual program. So be sure to check those out. We don't want to focus a lot on that. We want to get to another listener letter here. But just a note to be thinking about if you're looking for resources to do a small group Bible study yourself.
1: Yes. I think we have time to hear from an app user who said, "Thank you very much for this truly valuable and very well-designed app. I am deeply grateful for God's Word and am a joyful and faithful listener. Thanks be to Jesus Christ for this opportunity to hear His Word. As soon as I am financially able, I will send a donation."
0: That is so encouraging. Greg, let me pray for us and the program as we begin. Heavenly Father, we are thankful for the fruit that we're continuing to see all over the world, but specifically in Germany. I pray that you would continue to bless the German language program of Through the Bible as it goes out, that people would listen to it in many different forms, that Bible studies would be formed, that churches would be birthed in part as a result of the ministry of Through the Bible. Pray that you would bless the teaching as it goes out now. In Jesus' name, amen. Now let's turn to Genesis 37 as we make our way through the Bible with Dr. J. Vernon McGee.
2: We come back to this 37th chapter of Genesis. If you have your Bible and we'll turn there, we're going to put in at the 20th verse. We got down through the 19th last time. This is a chapter that actually tells us about Joseph. He becomes the very important one. The next chapter we come to, 38, which we'll get into today, is a chapter that, again, seems not to be necessary for the book of Genesis. Some think they wished it had been left out, but it's very important to the story, and we'll see why when we get to it. It has nothing about Joseph, however. Now, as we come back, we will recall, I'm sure, we saw that Joseph, at 17 years of age, had become the favorite son of his father, and that he'd had these dreams that caused his brothers to hate him. They hated him before because his father was partial to him, and he apparently told his father about them, their evil deeds, and apparently they were engaged in quite a bit of it. This poor man Jacob really found out that God didn't approve of this matter of plurality of marriage by any means, and it certainly caused sorrow in his home. Now, we find that Joseph is sent by Jacob, his father, to seek his brethren. They had gone north. In fact, the matter is they'd gone all the way from Hebron up to Shechem, and when he got to Shechem, why, he couldn't find them, and the reason was the grass there wasn't too good that year, so they'd moved on up to Dothan, and a man there saw him wandering around and asked him who he was seeking. He told him, and this man said, "Well, the thing to do is to go up to Dothan," because he said, "I heard them talking it over," and that's where they went. And so when Joseph went to Dothan, he found them, and they saw him coming with this coat. Apparently, it had sleeves in it that set it apart. In fact, that gave him a position above his brethren, and he certainly was not the oldest one by any means, or even next to the oldest. And as a result, why, we find that they are very jealous of him, and they've determined now to destroy him. In fact, they want to kill him. That's how much they hated him. And when he came up to them, they ridiculed, of course, and they said, "Behold, this dreamer cometh." And verse 20, "Come now, therefore, and let us slay him. Cast him into some pit, and we'll say, some evil beast hath devoured him, and we'll see what will become of his dreams." Now, Reuben here, who has already lost his position as the firstborn, it'll be transferred to Judah. But Reuben actually stands out in a good light here. He has more mature judgment than the others. And verse 21 I'm reading, "And Reuben heard it, and he delivered him out of their hands and said, let us not kill him." They would have slain him right there and then. But Reuben intervened, and he rescued him and said, "Look, brethren, let's not kill him." And Reuben said unto them, "Shed no blood, but cast him into the pit that's in the wilderness. Lay no hand upon him, that he might rid him out of their hands to deliver him to his father again." Now, it was Reuben's avowed purpose that when he was put in the pit, that he would slip back and take him out of the pit and take him home to his father. and tell him what had happened. But when he was put in the pit, it came to pass, verse 23, when Joseph was come unto his brethren, they stripped Joseph out of his coat of many colors that was on him. In other words, that coat was like waving a red flag in front of a bull because they hated him. That set him apart from them. And they certainly didn't like that by any means, because several of them, according to the law of primogeniture, that is, that the elder has prior claim, why, there were several of them that were older than he was. And they took him and cast him into a pit. And the pit was empty. There was no water in it. And they sat down to eat bread, and they lifted up their eyes and looked. And behold, a company of Ishmaelites came from Gilead with their camels, bearing spicery and balm and myrrh, going to carry it down to Egypt. These were traders that were going by. And Judas said unto his brethren, what profit is it if we slay our brother and conceal his blood? In other words, Judah now intervenes. It doesn't seem to be a very good plan of his, but at least he doesn't want murder to take place, and he doesn't want the blood to be on the hands of the brothers of Joseph. And he makes this suggestion, come and let us sell him to the Ishmaelites, and let not our hand be upon him, for he's our brother, and our flesh, and his brethren were content. Well, they said, what we want to do is to get rid of him, and if we sell him to these Ishmaelites, they'll take him down to Egypt, that's where they're going, sell him into slavery, and that to us is just the same, it's getting rid of him, and slavery in many places was a living death. Anyway, certainly they'd never hear from him again. And so we read verse 28, then there passed by Midianites, merchantmen, and they drew, lifted up Joseph out of the pit, and sold Joseph to the Ishmaelites for 20 pieces of silver, and they brought Joseph into Egypt. Now, I'm sure that at this point you're saying, well, Moses, make up your mind. You called them Ishmaelites at first. Then you called them Midianites. Now you come back and call them Ishmaelites again. What are they? And isn't this an error in the Bible? I was handed many years ago now by a student, and it had been handed to him a little blue paperback book that showed, I think, 1,000 or 2,000 errors in the Bible. I looked it over. I never found any errors except in that little book. And one of the errors was here. At one place it says Ishmaelites, another place Midianites, which is accurate. Well, let's look at this for a moment, because this is quite interesting, and it reveals how the critic and those that hate the Bible, how they can manufacture actually that which reveals something of the accuracy of it. Now, who were the Ishmaelites? Who was the father of the Ishmaelites? Abraham. Who's the father of the Midianites? Well, Abraham. You see, Ishmael was a son of Abraham by Hagar. Midian was a son of Abraham by Keturah that he married after the death of Sarah. Now, these are brethren, actually, Ishmaelites and Midianites. And they're akin to this crowd here, boys that are selling their brother, too, by the way. And after all, at this particular time, even an Israelite, there are not but 12 of them. And how many Ishmaelites do you think there'd be at this time? I doubt whether it'd be over 100 of them, that is, of all of them. And Midianites, how many of them would it be? Midian was born after Isaac was born, so that there could not probably have been maybe a dozen Midianites. Well, with the small groups like that, tribes in that day, and they're related, and the desert was traveling to Egypt, at least in that day, was dangerous. So they just joined together. And what Moses is trying to make clear to us as we read this is that the Ishmaelites and the Midianites had joined together. Small band of each made them stronger, and they're related. They understand each other. So they're on the way down to Egypt to do business. May I say that the Word of God makes good sense if you just let it make good sense. We are the folk that don't make good sense with it, And of course, ignorance adds a great deal to the contradictions that people think they find. The contradiction is not in the Bible, but it's in the ignorance of people who read. And this, of course, is a good example. You can see how whoever wrote this knew exactly what the situation was in that day. Now, they sell Joseph, and they're taking Joseph down to the land of Egypt. And verse 29, and Reuben returned unto the pit, and behold, Joseph was not in the pit. And he rent his clothes. He returned unto his brethren and said, the child is not, and I, whither shall I go? And they took Joseph's coat and killed a kid of the goats and dipped the coat in the blood. Now, whether they brought Reuben in on this, I don't know. I'm of the opinion they did. I think they said, well, we sold him into Egypt, and he's halfway down there now. So they've got now to get some sort of a cock and bull story to tell old Jacob about what happened to Joseph. Now, what do? They took Joseph's coat, and they killed a kid of the goats and dipped the coat in the blood. And they sent the coat of many colors, and they brought it to their father and said, this have we found. Know now whether it be thy son's coat or no. Pretty clever, isn't it? Why, they act as if they never had seen Joseph. All that they knew, according to their story, which is a lie, they said, why, we found this coat. And believe me, they knew that coat. They hated that coat. And they say, why, we don't recognize the coat, but do you recognize it? Could this be the coat of your son? Believe me, Jacob knew whose coat it was, and he knew it and said, it's my son's coat. An evil beast hath devoured him. Joseph is without doubt rent in pieces. This is the conclusion and the natural conclusion that he would come to, and the conclusion that these other sons of Jacob intended for him to. But let's pause now a moment, take a look at this. Does this matter of deceiving the father with a goat, does that remind you of anything that we've had before? Well, if you'll just think about this for a few moments, do you recall that when Jacob was a young fella, he and his mother connived together to deceive Isaac, and the thing they did was they killed a goat, and they cooked it up, you know, made him savory meat to eat, and then they took the skins of the goat and put it on the hands of Jacob, and he went in and deceived his father, and the thing has to do with a goat. Now, the brethren of Joseph, sons of Jacob now, they kill a goat. They dip the coat of many colors in the blood, and they come and hand it told Jacob and said, do you recognize it? Jacob said, I sure do. I said, we found it up there. Looks like a wild beast or something must have got to him. Something happened to him. And old Jacob came to the conclusion that his boy's been killed. He's been deceived. Will you listen to this? He is deceived in the very way that he had deceived. Chickens come home to roost. The Word of God says, and says it very specifically, be not deceived. God is not mocked. Whatsoever a man sows, that shall he also reap. Not something else, not something similar, but the same thing. If you sow to the flesh, you will of the flesh reap corruption. This man Jacob did some bad sowing. He used deception. And in the same way in which he deceived his father. When he became a father, he's deceived in the identical way. You see, when you sow corn, you get corn. When you sow tares, you get tares. You get exactly what you sow. That's true in any realm you care to move it today. And it's certainly true in the moral and spiritual realm. And that's true today of any believer. If you think you can get by with sin, and you're a child of God, you have another thought coming. In fact, you better take that other thought and not do the thing, because God is no respecter of persons. He said this is the way it's going to be, and just because you are you, you don't get by with it. I talked to a minister, this has been now at least 5 years ago, that he got involved with another man's wife. It was a sordid story. As I talked with him, he tried to justify himself on the basis that he was something special of the Lord, that because he was who he was, he operated on a different plane and by a different rule book than anyone else. May I say, God's no respecter of persons. The very way in which this fella had sinned, it had come home to him. God says you don't get by with it at all. If you sin in this direction, the day will come. It took it a long time for the chickens to come home to roost, but they came home to roost for this man. Now, will you notice the grief of Jacob? And this is something else to note at this point. And Jacob rent his clothes, put sackcloth upon his loins, and mourned for his son many days. And all his sons, all his daughters rose up to comfort him, but he refused to be comforted, and he said, "For I'll go down into the grave unto my son mourning." Thus his father wept for him. And somebody is going to say, "My, isn't that a demonstration of how much he loved his son Joseph?" Well, I'll have to admit he certainly loved his son Joseph. But this man has not learned to walk by faith yet, friends. You remember the experience he had at Peniel. It was the deflation of the old ego, perpendicular pronoun I. The flesh collapsed there. But now he's got to learn to walk by faith. And he hadn't learned it. And he hasn't learned it at this point. You'll notice when you get to the 11th chapter of Hebrews and the example of faith of Jacob, you find nothing in his life. It's not until you get to the time of his death that you find faith really exhibited in his life. And if you want to know whether this is an exhibit of faith or not, compare the grief of this man to David at the weeping for his son and also of his weeping over Absalom. Now, David loved his son Absalom and loved that little one that was born just as much as Jacob loved his son, Joseph. But he also was a man of faith. And after he had grieved, he went on. He knew someday, he said concerning that little one, he said, "That little one can't come back to me. That's for sure. My grieving won't help there a bit. But I'm going to the little one someday." What faith? Poor Jacob, you see, not walking by faith, friends. This is abnormal grief. And Christian friend, and I'm talking, I'm sure, to some folk, you've lost a loved one, you can't get over it. I want to say to you, not brutally, but kindly, learn to walk by faith. You manifest the Christian life when you recognize that you can't bring that one back and your grieving is doing no good at all. But if the one you're grieving of is a child of God, you're a child of God, then walk by faith. You're going to see that one someday. And you're going to see that one and never be separated. Now, look, can't you walk by faith? Don't exhibit that lack of faith that is in the people of the world. And that's the way they grieve today. Now, we read verse 36, the last verse here. "And the Midianites sold him into Egypt unto Potiphar, an officer of Pharaoh's and captain of the guard." Now we're going to leave Joseph right there, and we'll pick up his story in chapter 39. But we come to chapter 38, again, another chapter that seems to be about as necessary as a fifth leg on a cow. You just don't seem to need chapter 38 at all, and after you read the story, you rather wish it was left out of the Bible. I've had any number of people say, "Well, why is that chapter put in the Bible?" May I say chapter 38 is the worst chapter in the Bible. We'll take that up next time and go into not too much detail, but some. But there's some names here. It's the sin of Judah, actually. It's the sin and the shame of Judah. And Judah is going to be the one, the tribe out of which the Messiah is coming. And there's some names that appear here that are quite interesting. And you find a name like Judah, And then you find a name like Tamar, and you say, my, I've seen these names before. Wonder where it was I saw them. Well, now, if you would turn to the first chapter of the New Testament, Gospel of Matthew, you read a genealogy there, and it's the genealogy of the Lord Jesus Christ. And you'll find out Judah begat Phares of Zerah of Tamar, and of all things. You say, well, you mean to tell me this is the line of the Lord Jesus? Yes, friends, it happens to be the line that leads to the Lord Jesus Christ. Amazing thing, isn't it, that this reveals the awful sin. And the Lord Jesus came in that line, friends. He really took our place down here, didn't he? He came into a sinful line. That's what the Word of God's trying to tell us. He was made in all points like as we are, yet himself sin apart. But he came into that line, that human line, where all have sinned and come short of the glory of God. You'll see that chapter next time. Until then, may God richly bless you, my beloved.
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0: Our story on the Bible Bus today is just one step in a five-year journey through the entire Word of God. 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Is this your story too?
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5: 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I do. I want to learn. I want to grow. 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
4: 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We're so glad you're here to listen. Today's program is part one. Pastor Allen's message called Seasons of Great Change. 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
5: The title for the lesson is Seasons of Great Change. I'm of the opinion, personal opinion, that we are walking through one of those seasons. I suspect a decade from now, our lives and our world will be dramatically different than it is today. Those periods come occasionally in the unfolding stories of lives and nations in our world. God said in the book of Genesis, as long as the earth exists, we would have seed time and harvest, that the seasons would change. So we're familiar with this concept. We're kind of transitioning from spring to summer in Tennessee, and it's a time of tremendous change, tremendous growth. We've had a historic drought, so there hadn't been a lot of growth lately, but we've had a few days of rain. You can almost hear things growing. I mean, it's like whole new life, things that were dormant and are all of a sudden just vibrant and vital, and the insects are back and the mosquitoes are circling, and here we go. And in a few months, we'll transition from summer to fall, and it'll look like the world is dying. If you've never seen fall again, it would cause you to panic. The leaves fall off the trees. The vegetation stops growing. You would think it was the end of the world. Seasons of change. Well, we're in a season of change far beyond just a seasonal transformation from summer to spring or fall. Amen. Our world is shifting. And what really prompted this for me was our Bible reading. I hope you do the Bible reading with us. As a congregation for several years now, we read through our Bible every year. It's a 10, 15-minute commitment a day. We read it from the table of contents to the maps. I don't know of any single thing that is more significant in helping you maintain a grounded space in your faith than that consistent reading of the Bible. I'm ashamed to tell you how many years I led in this place and was a part of leadership here where we didn't make that at the forefront of what we do. But biblical illiteracy is a huge problem in our nation. And it's not difficult to solve. We have to read our Bibles. You won't know how to pronounce every name. You won't know where every city is. You won't understand every verse you read. I don't. But I'm learning. And, you know, I'm always a bit amused. I meet Christians again. Well, you know, I've done that. I said, done what? I've read my Bible. Oh. That's like saying you've watched a ball game. Most of you who like ball games, you watch more than one. And I would submit to you that if you love the Lord, you'll read your Bible more than once. But I try from time to time to step into the narrative because some of the parts of the Bible are more exciting than others. And we just began the Old Testament, so we're reading through the books of Moses, and we're in Exodus, which still has a good bit of drama to it, but we're about to plunge into Leviticus. So I thought a little context might help. Those first five books of our Bible, typically the books of Moses, I don't think Moses sat down under a tree and penned them on a series of legal pads, but they relate the narrative to us from Moses' perspective. The book of Genesis is the book of beginnings. It tells us, it really orients the whole rest of the Bible. It opens with, in the beginning, God created the heavens and the earth. If you'll accept that premise, the rest of the Bible will begin to unfold before. If you reject it, the rest of it's nonsense. And then we get to the book of Exodus. The book of Genesis concludes with Joseph, sold by his brothers into slavery, becoming the prime minister of Egypt, and his whole family come because of Joseph's blessings in that nation. And the book closes with his extended family moving to Egypt. And the second book is the book of Exodus. And when it opens, it says a Pharaoh arose who didn't know who Joseph was. And we're hundreds of years later in the Joseph's descendants now, multiplied exponentially, have been enslaved for hundreds of years, 400 years of slavery. Our nation's celebrating a 250-year anniversary. Imagine almost double that period of time, nothing but slavery. No memory of freedom. They've never been an independent nation. There's never been autonomy. They were an extended family when they came to Egypt. And now they're a mixed multitude, the Bible says. And God says he's going to deliver them from slavery. That's the story of the book of Exodus. They're leaving Egypt, headed to their promised land, their inheritance. And there's a tremendous challenge that comes with that. How do you take a group of people that for 400 years have had no autonomy, no self-determination, no independence, no memory of that, no institutional knowledge, nothing to draw upon? How do you take that group of people, a million or so strong, and fashion them into a cohesive unit of people, the people of God, the covenant people of God? How do you do that? Not easy. Only God would undertake such a thing. Amen. Well, the book of Leviticus, there's 12 tribes from the former slaves of Egypt. One of them is the tribe of Levi, who were recruited to be the priestly tribe. So we get the book of Leviticus, which is the responsibilities that come with that priestly group of people. The tabernacle is built. They didn't know how to worship. They knew how to worship Egyptian gods. They knew Egyptian holidays. They knew Egyptian practices, Egyptian idolatry. But they didn't really have a format or a routinized way to worship the God of Abraham, Isaac, and Jacob. It has to be put in place. So through Moses, God gives them the pattern for a tabernacle, this portable place to worship, because they're not yet into their promised land, their inheritance. They have to be able to move their place of worship. So it's something that can be broken down and moved. It's the tabernacle. It predates the temple by hundreds of years. And the Levites are responsible for the care of the tabernacle, all the things that go with its construction, all of its presentation, its care. When it has to be moved, they're told how to move it. And then Numbers and Deuteronomy are the other things that the community needs to live together in order to understand how to have a relationship with the holy God. So it's in those books of Moses where we get the Ten Commandments.

0: National Weather Service in Austin, San Antonio has issued a flash flood warning for Bexar County, East Central Medina County, until 10:45 a.m. Central Daylight Time. At 5:36 a.m. Central Daylight Time, Doppler radar and automated rain gauges indicated thunderstorms producing heavy rain across the warned area. Between 1 and 2 inches of rain have fallen. Additional rainfall amounts of 1 to 3 inches are possible in the warned area. Flash flooding is ongoing or expected to begin shortly. Hazard, life-threatening flash flooding. Thunderstorms producing flash flooding. Source, radar and automated gauges. Impact, life-threatening flash flooding of creeks and streams, urban areas, highways, streets, and underpasses. Some locations that will experience flash flooding include San Antonio, Schertz, Sabalo, Converse, Universal City, Live Oak, Selma, Castroville, San Antonio International Airport, Stinson Municipal Airport, Randolph Air Force Base, Leon Valley, Hal Otis, Fair Oaks Ranch, Kirby, Alamo Heights, Windcrest, Carroll Hills, Bull Verde, and Chavano Park. Turn around, don't drown when encountering flooded roads. Most flood deaths occur in vehicles. Be especially cautious at night when it is harder to recognize the dangers of flooding. Be aware of your surroundings and do not drive on flooded roads. In the Mediterranean, there are hundreds of low water crossings which are potentially dangerous in heavy rain. Do not attempt to cross flooded roads. Find an alternate route.
1: He's a remarkable man. In fact, I think we could say, if you'll let me allow me, Moses was the GOAT. You know the acronym, the greatest of all time? I think it's probably really a better acronym to say he was the greatest of his time. Because as soon as you move beyond the generation, when you declare somebody a GOAT, there's another generation that comes along and goes, no, we've got a generational talent that's better than your generational talent, and then we start to have the argument. But Moses is celebrated until this day as one of the greatest leaders of all time. What enabled Moses to be so valuable to God? You ever seen the movie The Ten Commandments? Cecil B. DeMille, Charlton Heston. I mean, Moses, Charlton Heston. I think Moses was more like me. A little bit of an accent. Somebody has to remind him to stand up straight. More of a keg than a six-pack. What made Moses so remarkable? It's a fair question. It's an important question. You should think about it. Was it his charisma? Was it his crazy intellect? Was he a remarkably gifted person? What made Moses so valuable in God's unfolding purpose? Did he have tremendous wealth? I'm not opposed to any of those things. In fact, I'd be happy to have all of those things. But in Numbers chapter 12, I think we're given the key. It says Moses was a very humble man, more humble than anyone else on the face of the earth. In God's economy, what did God say Moses was, made him the GOAT? He was the most humble man. You're like, I don't know, that's not such a big deal. It was in God's economy. He trusted Moses with an assignment that nobody else would accept. I want to take just a moment with it because it's more subtle in the way it's presented, but I think it's such a powerful principle. The tremendous power of humility in our lives. As we do this lesson, I want you, I'm not trying to unpack some historical biblical study. I have very little interest in that. I read my Bible to understand how I can change, how I can live it out in the 21st century. I don't want to be a biblical scholar. I want to be a faithful disciple of Jesus in the 21st century. I want to see the transforming power of God brought to bear in my life and through my life and in the lives of the people that I'm doing life with. Do you understand the difference? So when I'm reading this, I'm fascinated. If Moses was the most humble man on the face of the earth, and that qualified him to be the greatest leader until we get to Jesus, I need to understand something else about humility, because humility is not highly valued in our culture. is not highly valued in the world we live in. It's almost seen as a weakness. It's like you don't have enough confidence to be assertive. And that's not the way I understand it at all. Look in Philippians chapter 2. It's speaking of Jesus. He said, being found in appearance as a man, he humbled himself. And he became obedient to death, even death on a cross. See, as I understand Scripture, we have two choices. We can humble ourselves before Almighty God. It's a choice we make to humble ourselves. If we refuse that, then we can be humiliated. Because in comparison with Almighty God, the Creator of heaven and earth, we should humble ourselves. Jesus chose to humble himself, we're told in Philippians 2. And the expression of that, the visible expression of that, was he became obedient. Humility is expressed in obedience. You and I submit to God's authority and accept his direction. That is the demonstration of humility.
2: We'll be right back. But first, Pastor Allen wants to share a limited edition commemorative set to help you celebrate God's faithfulness to our nation.
1: Hey, we're celebrating this year the 250th anniversary of the signing of the Declaration of Independence. What a wonderful privilege we have. You know, God has blessed our nation so many good things. People say to me, well, our whole history's not good. Well, folks, you know, my history's not great. Your family history's not perfect. But you love your family. You love your children. In spite of our weaknesses, well, our nation hadn't been perfect. But through that whole story, the goodness of God is evident. It still is. Let's ask God to bless America again.
2: 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Now, let's get back to Pastor Allen with his message called Seasons of Great Change. 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
1: Humility is acquired indirectly. You can't order it from Amazon. It's one of the few things you cannot have delivered, even if you're a Prime member. Humility comes to us as we learn to yield to God, as we serve God's people, as we're obedient to his principles. All of those things are incubators for humility. It comes to us indirectly. You know, you can be quiet, shy, soft-spoken, yielding, and still be filled with pride. Those things don't make you humble. I think we've misunderstood. I've often thought about the tension when I think of the character of Moses. Imagine standing in front of a million people and say, follow me, and being the most humble man on the planet. I don't think we've imagined putting those, because it takes a certain amount of self-confidence to say, follow me. So it's not an absence of confidence. It's not a lack of awareness of purpose. I think the simplest definition for humility is a right understanding of who we are, of understanding our purpose and our position. Matthew 18 and verse 4 says, whoever humbles himself like a child, this is Jesus, is the greatest in the kingdom of heaven. Well, I don't know about you, but I want to do really well on the scale of significance in heaven, don't you? Amen. You know, sometimes Christians, we're goofy. Well, Pastor Allen, you know, I just, doesn't matter. I want to be great in heaven. I just want to get to heaven. Well, that sounds like the attitude I had in school. I don't really want to be good at school. I just want to get out of school. And then I hear the Bartons and I think, oh, I should have paid attention. There was something there that I wasn't listening to. And if you intend to be significant in the kingdom of heaven, you will have to humble yourself. There's no plan B. All of a sudden, this is something I'm interested in. It's something I want to cultivate. It's more important than low cholesterol numbers. It's more important than the returns on your investments, because there's no investment that's more significant than significance in the kingdom of heaven. Look at Matthew 23:12. Whoever exalts himself will be humbled, but whoever humbles himself will be exalted. Well, I'd like to get in the line of people that God said he's going to promote. I mean, if I get to choose, that's the line I want to be in. So how do you qualify for that line? Humble yourself. Well, how do you humble yourself? Well, you become obedient. You yield to God. You serve God. You can't serve God without serving God's people. You have to welcome God into all those compartmentalized sections of your life. Your time, your talents, your treasure. God gets to come into all of those things. We serve at the pleasure of the King. But if you will humble yourself, God will promote you. It'll freak out the people who don't like you. Well, I just don't know how that happened. I know God did it. It wasn't because of me. Proverbs 22:4, humility and the fear of the Lord bring something to your life. This is fascinating. Humility and a reverence, a respect for God will bring to you wealth and honor and life. How many of you would like more wealth, more honor, and longer life? What do the rest of you want? Poverty and shorter days? Well, it's not mystical. We're told how you can achieve that. Humility and the fear of the Lord will bring, you don't have to chase those things. If you'll cultivate humility and the fear of the Lord, it will bring those things to you. Well, I'm not sure I believe that. I know, it's why I'm reading it to you. See, we read our Bibles, but we don't act like it's true. So we act like the secularist, the pagans, the ungodly people. And we compromise and we accommodate in disobedience and immorality and all the stuff. And then we say, oh, God bless me. He's not going to. It's not a designer faith. I mean, you may be a beneficiary of his grace and his mercy, but if you truly want to stand in the line where God is going to exalt you, we've got to care enough about him to humble ourselves. Again, humility is not the absence of self-worth. It's an awareness of our limits. So Moses is the most humble, the meekest man on the face of the earth. Some translations say meekness is not weakness. Please don't misunderstand that. Jesus humbled himself and became obedient. So God exalted him and gave him a name that's above every name. Philippians 2, the rest of the chapter. Jesus was not weak. When they came to arrest him, he said, if I needed legions of angels, we would torch these people. But I'm going to be obedient. When he stood before the Roman governor, the governor says, don't you know who I am? I can have you crucified. You better talk to me. And Jesus said to him, do you remember? Well, actually, sir, you would have no authority unless my dad gave it to you. That doesn't sound weak to me. Spoke to the wind and the waves. Commanded demons to come out, raised the dead to life. That doesn't sound like weakness to me. When you read the book of Exodus, and if you're doing the Bible reading now, you're right in the middle of it. Moses doesn't seem weak to me. You let my people go, Pharaoh. You know, that's the ultimate sibling rivalry, right? Moses grew up in Pharaoh's palace. You let my people go. I will not. You might want to reconsider. Moses wasn't weak. See, I'm not asking you to adopt a position of empty of the strength of God. I'm asking you to consider in a way you've never considered before. I would love to shake you loose from your familiarity with Christianity and your tenure in the church and all the things you've done and all the things you know and all the confidence we have. And imagine we're at the beginning of a season of tremendous change. And God is leading us towards a new future. And rather than cling to maybe what we've been or where we've been and imagine that it should be reinvented for us again, We would say to the Lord, I want to be obedient to you in this season. I want to take the majority of our time that's left to us and look at some responses, Moses' responses to God. There's these series when God begins to present to Moses the invitation he has for his life. Moses is not a young man any longer. He has quite the story already. Already has a pretty significant curriculum vitae. But there's a series of interactions between God and Moses that are recorded and given to us. It's a very revealing portrait of a person struggling to cooperate with God and his invitation. You know, we often imagine that God's invitations are just joyful promises of blessing and promotion. And sometimes they are. But often, in my experience at least, they are intimidating windows into possibilities which truthfully exceed our abilities. Most of the times I've been aware of God putting an invitation in front of me, I was very conscious that if God was not engaged in the outcome of this equation, I'm going to be look foolish. And those are not easy decisions. Oh, I mean, after the fact, when it's all said and done and the blessings of God are there, yeah, it's easy to tell the story. But in real time, those are not easy places. So I want to walk through some of these Moses' responses to God, but I want to do it in the context of your life and mine, not separate from it, not just as biblical observers, not just as analysts of the history of Scripture, but the challenges Moses faced juxtaposed to the challenges that you and I face. Moses has a life. Moses has a family. Things aren't bad. He's doing okay. He's got plans and dreams and kids and people depending on him and momentum, and he's got all the things in place. And then God.
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0: What is it that you think should distinguish every Christian community from the surrounding culture? Is it morality, good works, exuberant singing? We'll hear the answer today on Truth for Life as Alistair Begg examines the new commandment Jesus gave his disciples. We're in John's Gospel, chapter 13.
1: Not only are there places that we'll remember all our lives, but we also remember sounds as well as sights. The title for our study today has to do with a sound. The title of the study today is When the Rooster Crows. When the Rooster Crows. It's not difficult to imagine that routinely throughout the course and the balance of his life, Peter, upon hearing that familiar sound on a daily basis, would be inevitably reminded of that evening that he spent in the courtyard. And then also reminded of the way in which that scene was painted over, if you like, covered over, renewed, transformed by another scene, the scene that took place when Jesus made breakfast for the disciples on the shore after his resurrection. And I don't think there is any doubt at all that if Peter was able to join us, to come back and be a part of our services today, he would sing heartily, "Our sins, they are many. His mercy is more." The departure of Judas has given rise to the 11 now being under the tutelage of Jesus in a very personal way. And once again, if you see your text in front of you there in 31 and into 32, Jesus reminds them of what he has already said in one of our previous studies about the wheat that falls, unless a grain of wheat falls into the ground and dies, it remains alone, but then out of that will come this growth. And we thought then about Jesus being glorified. And so once again, he gives voice to this. It seems fairly difficult, doesn't it? Now is the Son of Man glorified. And God the Father is glorified in him. If God the Father is glorified in him, God the Father will also glorify him in himself and glorify him at the very essence of it. Jesus is actually giving voice to what is virtually inexplicable to us. He's referring to the awesome nature of the way in which in the cross serves, if you like, as a splendid theater, a dramatic display of the incomparable goodness of God. If we want to know how God loves, if we want to know how good God is, if we want to know about God seeking to save people, then we look directly to the cross of the Lord.

0: Lord Jesus Christ. Notice the tenderness of his tone in verse 33. Little children, he says. Little children, yet a little while I'm with you. You will seek me. And just as I said to the Jews, so now also I say to you, where I am going, you cannot come. And a new commandment I give to you, that you love one another. Now, when we come to this phrase, a new commandment, what are we to make of it? And I want to pause on this because I don't want us to go wrong. The new commandment to which he refers is not intrinsically different from what has already been for us in the Old Testament. Because in the Old Testament, in Leviticus 19, the word of God is, you shall love your neighbor as yourself. So what then is new about this commandment? Well, it is a new commandment in the sense that it is the commandment that goes along with the new covenant. This cup is a new covenant in my blood, which is given for the remission of sins. And accompanying that new covenant is the reality of a new life. The new life that Jeremiah the prophet spoke of, where a heart of stone would be removed and a soft and a pliable heart would be there, and the Spirit of God would come now and invade that heart. It's new in that sense. It's new also insofar as the depth of it and the demand of it is inescapable. Listen, a new commandment I give to you, that you love one another. How? Just as I have loved you, you are to love one another. How has Jesus loved? Perfectly, ceaselessly, sacrificially. That's what he's going to display on the cross. That the cross of the Lord Jesus defines as well as displays the nature of the love of God. Are we to take this seriously? A new commandment I give to you, the followers of Jesus, that you love one another just as I have loved you, you are also to love one another. How is this even possible? You see, the Christian life is not just difficult. The Christian life is impossible. The Christian life is impossible. Again, I want to pause on this for a moment because there may be some here this morning and you have never really factored in the whole idea of what it means to become a Christian. Some people are trying to be a Christian without ever having become a Christian. And so what does it really mean? What's involved? Remember what we discovered way back in chapter 3 in the words of Jesus to Nicodemus. He's a religious man. He's convinced of the idea that knowing God, loving God, following God is all about things you do for God, or the things that you don't do because you want to please God. And how taken aback he must have been when Jesus says to him, I want to tell you something, Nicodemus, truly, truly, unless a man is born again, he cannot even see the kingdom of God. You must, he says, be born again. In other words, making it very, very clear that Christianity is not something that we take up. And people talk about, I've taken up golf, I've taken up business, or whatever you've taken up, as we understand it. We don't take up Christianity. By definition, Christianity takes us up. So let me ask you this morning, are you on the side of those who said, yeah, I've taken it up? Or do you find yourself saying, no, it has taken me up? Mysteriously. Again, Jesus to Nicodemus, the wind blows where it wills, and you can hear the sound, but you can't tell where it comes from or where it's going. So it is with everyone who is born of the Spirit. And the new life that is born in our hearts is the resurrection life of Jesus. So that becoming a Christian is a result of God's amazing grace towards us, mysteriously, wonderfully pursuing us, showing us our need, showing us our Savior, closing for us the reality of these things. And then the living out of the Christian life is the living out then of the life of Christ that is being granted to us. So that our identification with Christ is not by way of affiliation, it is by way of regeneration. That's what being born again means, being regenerated. That is not something that we could do for ourselves. That is only something that God does. And that is the source. That's the difference, you see, between people who just go to church, or they just attend things, or I'm an affiliate, or whatever it might be. Well, that doesn't sound like a member of a family, does it? I'm affiliated with a Begg family? No, I'm a member. I'm a member. Membership in the family of God is the issue. Predates membership in any local family. I want to stay with this, and I want to ask you this morning, are you in Christ? Are you a Christian? If you are a Christian, then you know at least this. Number one, that Jesus has done something for me. He has done something for me. He has done something for me that I desperately required. He has done something for me that I couldn't do for myself. He has done that which is the most important issue in the entire world, and he's done it for me. I've been made aware of the fact that I was created by God. I've been made aware of the fact that I am accountable to God. And I've been made aware of the fact that I am going to face God. You see, people don't believe that. They don't believe that. That is not my reality. That is not my truth. That is not my idea. I can just dispense with it all. And then in the watches of the night, when their conscience confronts them, when they're aware of their condition, then the story is vastly different. To whom are you going to go? To whom will you turn? The only person to whom you can go is Jesus. That's the first thing. Secondly, that if you are a Christian, if you're in Christ, then you know that Jesus has done something in me. In me. That's the story of the new birth. It wasn't that Nicodemus decided to change his religion. It wasn't that he changes his ideas about God. It was that Nicodemus became a child of God. The Christian, you see. If anyone is in Christ, they're a new creature. So I know that God in Jesus has done something for me. And I know that he has done something in me. And as a result of that, I know that he plans to do something through me. Through me. Now, this is what he's addressing here before we even get to the reaction of Peter. I want you, he says, in recognition of how I have loved you, to love one another. In other words, one of the features, a distinguishing feature, maybe even the distinguishing feature of a Christian community is love for one another. That when the Spirit of God takes hold of a life and of lives, then what becomes unmistakable is the fact that we are now enabled to love people for whom we have no natural sense of affection. Do you get that? What is Jesus saying here? By this, verse 35, will all the people know that you are my disciples. What is that? By what? By all the things we're saying? By all the things we don't do? By all the things we do? No. By this will all the people know that you're my disciples. That is a very small hinge on which hangs a very large door. If you have love one for another. In other words, Jesus says that our love for one another within the body of Christ is the visible manifestation of the gospel. It is, if you like, the authentication of the gospel. Here's the great opportunity for the church in every generation, and not least of in our own. In a broken world with broken families, and broken bits and pieces of everything. The Church of Jesus Christ has the great opportunity. Schaeffer referred to the love within the body of Christ as the final apologetic. The great answer, the great illustration of why someone would want to become a Christian. Because, as I say to you, the church is unlike other associations. Most associations here in Greater Cleveland are based on status, wealth, background, intellect, sporting achievements, whatever it might be. The church isn't marked by any of that stuff. The church is to be marked by an inclusiveness which demonstrates the universal appeal of Jesus. So that people come amongst those who love Jesus and they discover that the reason they actually love each other is because Jesus has first loved them. Bruce Milne says, it is designated, that is the church, as a community which welcomes all people, irrespective of background, age, gender, color, moral history, social status, influence, intelligence, religious background, or the lack of it. To love like Jesus is to love inclusively, indiscriminately, and universally. That's why when John writes his first letter, picking up on what Jesus has taught him, he writes this: no one has ever seen God. If we love one another, God abides in us, and his love is perfected in us. In other words, what he's saying is this: that the invisible God is made visible when his children love, not in word and in talk, but in deed and in truth. That's the great challenge. That's a great challenge. It's a challenge, is it not? Because we're selfish. Our whole culture is in a militancy against it. It's about me. It's about my. It's about what? It's about me. You live your life like that and you come into a community like this and said, that's why in the early church, who was it? Probably a Roman general or something. He says, you got to see how these Christians love each other. Now let me ask you, do you think that America, when it thinks about love, when it thinks about friendships, when it thinks about the engagement of unlikely people with other unlikely people, do you think they're hurrying towards church buildings? They're certainly not. Why? Well, because we changed it into a political agenda. Or we changed it into we're the people. And we feel sorry for you that you're not one of the people, as opposed to we're a mess. Jesus is a wonderful Savior. This is a messy church because it's full of messy people whose messed up lives are in the process of being continually cleaned up by Jesus. What a phenomenal opportunity is given to us. In light of all of that, and the reason I spent time on that is because I want us, first of all, to understand as best we can the challenge that is there, the examination of our hearts, of our church life, but then to see against that the response of Simon Peter. Because we ought immediately to be taken aback by Peter's reaction. Because it would appear from what follows that despite the dramatic nature of what Jesus has said, I have a new commandment for you and so on, that somehow or another, Peter's ears are not attuned to that himself. He doesn't seem to have any time for that. He seems to have little time for this call to selfless love. His focus is elsewhere. Simon Peter said to him, Lord, where are you going? It's fantastic, isn't it? I mean, I always say I'm encouraged by the people who used to do that in school, who would ask that kind of question, because it was usually the question that I wanted to ask, but I didn't have the guts to ask it. I want to believe that I'm going, oh no, this is wonderful, helpful about the love. Now, where are you going? Peter is more interested in satisfying his curiosity than in paying attention to what Jesus has said. He doesn't have any questions here about brotherly love. He doesn't say, can you explain exactly what you mean by that, Jesus? Like how we could love the way you love. He's got no questions about that at all. No. Instead, he wants to know the answer to the one thing that Christ has purposely chosen not to disclose. Now that ought to ring a bell again. Because if we are honest, the tendency in our hearts is very similar to Peter's. Because we're prone to seek answers. We're prone to, I know this, from 48 years in pastoral ministry, most of the questions that people come to their pastors about are questions about things that are contained in the secret counsel of God that he has chosen not to reveal. So they want to come and find out, could you please tell me why it is that God this, why he did that, where was this, and what's the next thing? They're not asking questions about how could I love the person next door to me who's a pain in the neck. They're not asking questions like that. No, they're asking these kind of questions. I don't say it in any spirit of judgment. I'm tempted to do the same. The one thing that he has chosen not to make known, Peter wants the answer to that question. The secret things belong to the Lord our God, Deuteronomy 29:29. But the things that are revealed belong to us and to our children forever, that we may do all the words of the law. In other words, God keeps nothing back from us that we need. He loves as a father. He's not withholding information from us that is necessary for the living of the Christian life or commending the gospel to the world. None of that is held back. And all that he has made known is not only for us, but it's for the children's ministry. It's for the youth ministry. It's for the whole world. This is it, he says. Which we might paraphrase as the main things are the plain things. The plain things are the main things. Your impact on the watching world is tied to your love for one another, says Jesus. And Peter says, where are you going? Jesus' answer, you will notice, is not explicit. He's going to a place where Peter cannot follow now, but he will follow afterward. That will take us actually to our final truly, truly in John's gospel. In chapter 21, where Jesus will say of Peter, truly, truly, I say to you, when you were young, you used to dress yourself and walk wherever you wanted. But when you're old, you will stretch out your hands and another will dress you and carry you where you do not want to go. And John explains, this he said to show by what kind of death Peter was to glorify God. You will not follow me now, but you will follow me afterward. One of my friends says, upon that afterward hangs the weight of Christian hope. You will all fall away, but afterward, when I am raised up, I will go before you to Galilee. So Peter, instead of allowing all that Jesus has now said to sink in, his characteristic assertive personality prevails, and he moves on from where to why. Where are you going? Where I'm going, you can't come now. You'll come afterwards. Why can't I come now? It's great, isn't it? I think it's great. This is Peter talking to God. This is Peter challenging the deity. I answered your first question. You're back with another one? Don't we see ourselves? Where are you going? Love each other. When are you coming back? Love each other. Why can't I? Love each other.
1: 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I'm Bob Lapine. 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
15: And one of the goals we should have as a nation, especially for 250 more continuous years of God's amazing grace on this nation, is we must embrace the reality that there's only one truth. And it is embedded in the gospel of Jesus Christ.
13: That's a bold insight from Senator Tim Scott about the Judeo-Christian values that have guided America from the beginning as a nation. The founding fathers set us on a path toward true north, and as we celebrate 250 years, our prayer is we don't lose our way. Well, welcome to Focus on the Family with Jim Daly. I'm John Fuller.
16: You know, John, we can't deny the powerful role that the Christian faith has had in our founding as a nation, in our development as a nation. For those that can't see that or don't bother to study it, it's self-evident. I mean, the founding fathers, they had a deep dependence on deity. Most were Christians and found their faith in Christ. And it is part of why they structured the government the way they did, separations of power. It's because they knew that the heart of man was evil. And if we have power, it corrupts us. Mm-hmm. And Senator Scott has captured that great theme in his book called One Nation, Always Under God, where he's provided inspiring snapshots of men and women who lived with conviction, courage, sacrifice, helping to shape our country into what it is today. I so look forward to everybody hearing this conversation. It is good.
13: Yeah, and it includes his personal story, which is fascinating. It's very hopeful. And you had this conversation with Senator Scott for your podcast, Refocus with Jim Daly. Senator Scott represents the state of South Carolina. And let's go ahead and listen on today's episode of Focus on the Family with Jim Daly.
16: Senator Scott, it is so good to have you back at Focus on the Family, even though it's virtual, but here at Refocus as well. Thanks for being with me.
15: Well, thank you, Joe. It's good to be with you. I certainly love sitting next to you in wonderful Colorado Springs and enjoying time together. But as iron sharpens iron, we'll have to do it over a distance.
16: You know what's what people need to know? I remember the first time we met. I'm not sure you'll recall this, but it was at Reagan Airport. And we sat, I think, and had a bite to eat together, along with my colleague, Tim Gegline, who worked in the Bush administration. And I remember when you left, I just said to Tim, that is like the greatest guy. He's just a regular guy doing incredible things. And it seems like to me, the Lord, you have an anointing, is how we would say it in the Christian community. It's like the Lord's hand has been on you since you were a child.
15: Well, I certainly am thankful for praying. You know, we look at the book of Timothy and we see his grandmother and his mother, Eunice and Lois. And for me, it was my grandmother, Louita, and my mother, Frances, who sowed seeds very early in my existence, so much so that I think God always honors the prayers of those who go before us. But as a result of that, I have been a man and at that point a boy who understood the importance of church. Now, church is not being a Christian, but it is a good foundation to start from. And so around the age of 11, I first walked down the aisle of the Baptist Church, Morris Street Baptist Church in Charleston, and gave my life to Christ. But it wasn't until I was 18, 7 years later, that I understood Lord and Savior. And I got to tell you, as a guy who has done it fairly inconsistently for a long time, the older I get, the more I appreciate the sovereign hand of God on my life. And I was writing about that this morning, Jim, in my prayer journal, that without my permission, God has done the most remarkable things that I thought impossible. God has made possible, to include getting married, becoming a senator, and living my mama's America dream. It's amazing what God will do if you give him permission to really take over your life. And I keep taking it back, Jim. I tell you truly.
16: Yeah, that's
15: I keep
16: the problem with us.
15: Aye, aye.
16: We keep taking it back. Hey, let me ask you a question. Just a few weeks ago, I was in Charleston. I haven't spent a lot of time there, but we have a great donor base in that community. And we had dinner at a donor's home. It was beautiful. And we had probably about, I don't know, 20, 25 couples there. But here's the thing I wanted to mention, and it kind of moves into the direction I wanted to take the conversation. As we were headed back out toward the airport, I saw we went in front of, I believe, the historic building where the slave trade began.
15: Martin Street.
16: Yeah, I snapped a couple of pictures of it, and I thought, what a monumental location. This is where the first slaves were sold as slaves, as I understand it. And they preserved the building, and you can take a tour of that in Charleston. But that aims right at the core point that any institution of man is imperfect. But when you look at where America has come over these last 250 years, you are evidence, my friend, of a country that is improving. And you're part of that great improvement, that the fact that minority folks can rise and be senators and be governors and be president with President Obama. I may not agree with all of the policies, but that was a proud day. I was proud of my country when we elected the first black president. But speak to it from your unique vantage point. My goodness.
15: Well, I'll say without any question that I am, when I say I'm living my mother's American dream, in so many ways, my grandfather's as well. My story is a story of cotton to Congress. I mean, it starts back with my youngest memories of the Deep South being a segregated place where we had the KKK walking through the streets of Charleston, where my brother, when he was in high school, I was in the eighth grade, there was a race riot at my high school. And then 4 years later, I'm elected to student government president. One of the things that I find to be remarkable about the story of America is that MLK, Martin Luther King Jr., got it right, that the arc of the moral universe bends towards justice. And we are probably the poster child of justice as a nation. All across the world, people stop and wonder what makes America so unique. And how is my story, a kid born in the Deep South in the 1960s, how do I become the Congress member for the city where the Civil War started? And how do I become a United States Senator for the state that really helped during the Civil War times? The answer is simple. It's the grace of God and the evolution of the Southern heart. It is on display everywhere you are willing to look, that God's infinite wisdom is deposited in the hearts and minds of men and women. And when we respond to his call, the most remarkable things happen. We actually look back at our founding fathers and we say that when they wrote these words, we hold these truths to be self-evident, that all men are created equal and frankly endowed by a creator with unalienable rights. That proposition is rare on the earth. And when we live up to our highest ideal as Christians and as Americans, we find that our compass points towards true north. Yeah. And we don't become colorblind, yeah, because God did not intend that to be so. But we understand that every single human has inherent value because they come from God. And when we treat each other that way, Jim, the most remarkable thing happens. Even a guy like me, Tim Scott, gets elected to the United States Senate because, yeah, people in my community decided to judge me not on the color of my skin, but on the content of my character that was framed through a Southern experience where people, very disjointed people from different communities, different walks of life, different complexions, different amount of melanin in your skin, so to speak, came together to help me, A, understand the value of prayer, B, understand that faith without works is dead, and C, to apply God's way instead of my way.
16: Yeah.
15: And it humbled me after it broke me, and then God rebuilt me. And that story is available all across the country, but I, without doubt,
16: that's the redemption
15: side. Having it happen
16: side
15: in Charleston, South Carolina is one of the most powerful things.
16: Yeah.
15: And to be a part of it.
16: Yeah, it's so true. And I think the sooner we can get on that highway, the highway of true north, as you said, the better off we're going to be. Listen, I want to cover, I know we've got some time limitations, some of the great stories that you captured here in your book, One Nation, Always Under God, which I love that twist, by the way. But one of those stories was Samuel Davies. And
15: yes,
16: let's go to him. It's colonial period. Who was he and what did he do?
15: Well, Samuel Davies was a fantastic preacher who understood the profound impact that the gospel of Jesus Christ had in his life, was having in America, and wanted to continue to see it expand. One of the reasons why I included his story in the book, One Nation, Always Under God, is I want to make sure that our reference point begins and ends with the gospel. It doesn't begin, like we just talked about, it doesn't begin or end with my experience in South Carolina or your experience today living in Colorado. It only starts and finishes with the gospel. And so when we understand that, we should be able to compare notes against what we're experiencing and what the gospel says is true. When that happens as a nation, we stay on the right course. When we, this is where I think we get in trouble. We're all going to sin and fall short. That's just a fact. That's why we have Jesus as our Savior.
16: Right.
15: But when you start calling wrong right, I think you bring about something that is akin to the judgment that we do not want to see. Mm-hmm. I think we have to be very, very careful not to say, because I did it and it felt good, it must be right. That is wrong.
16: Wow.
15: We know the definition of right because our founding fathers, through the grace of God, wrote it well because it was written based on what is right. And that's going to be my consistent message as we go through the pages of the book and the chapters as well as the people. They all had to fight and struggle, sometimes with themselves, sometimes with the world they were living in, to get it right. And that's why I think it's helpful for America today, so that we can struggle with ourselves, struggle with what's around us, so that we get it right and we bring glory and honor to the Lord and preserve this nation.
16: Yeah, which is so true. Dorothea Dix is another character,
15: yes,
16: that you highlighted. Tell us about her and her story.
15: Dorothea Dix was someone committed to those who were suffering from mental health. She felt the burden and the responsibility to travel this country at the end of the day to look at and witness insane asylums, what they were called back in the day, mental health facilities.
17: Right.
15: And if you think back through recent history, the last 50 years, 40 years or so, we've shuttered so many hospitals for the mentally unstable that we have done a disservice. Yeah. We put those folks in jail as opposed to a more humane treatment through hospitals that were developed for them. Dorothea Dix, in her time, actually fought for the expansion and the humane treatment of those who were in facilities. She understood that because we have intrinsic value, how we treat the least of these, Matthew 25, is we will be responsible for that before our King of Kings and the Lord of Lords. And I love her story because it's a story of sacrifice, it's a story of being educated, and it's a story of taking action, something we as Americans need to always do. Take a look at the most vulnerable in our society and do the best we can for those who can't do it for themselves.
17: I love that. Part of that action story of hers, she was alive during Abraham Lincoln's presidency. The fascinating insight that she helped derail a potential assassination
15: attempt.
17: Tell that story. That's remarkable.
15: Yeah, no, once again, here's a woman, because you think about the time that we're talking about, too, right. By the way. Here's a woman who is charged with a responsibility, given a gift from God, who's able to sniff out through associates a plot to kill the president. And she, through the help of a lot of other folks, were able to snuff it out and to help him avoid what would have been, I think, an assassination without any question.
17: And think about that. I mean, that could have changed, would have changed,
15: course
17: of history. His presidency would have been shorter, maybe not even been able to sign the Emancipation Proclamation. So, man, that's a big deal.
15: Powerful story. It once again reinforces an important point, very much like Jeremiah 1, verse 5 tells us that before Jeremiah was in his mother's womb, he was already called to be a prophet. Timing is so important in life, and sometimes I don't understand the good Lord's infinite wisdom, but what I do understand is that certain people rise at the right time, and it's happened time and time again in America, specifically, globally, without question. Certain men and women rise at the right time, and Abraham Lincoln rose at the right time, and his life was preserved by Dorothea Dix and others, probably more than once, by the way. I can't imagine the number of attempts at his life. But he was able to finish the course, much like MLK, finishing the 13th Amendment. And because of that, he finished his work. And unfortunately, he went to be with the Lord thereafter. But the truth of the matter is, without his steady hand, I'm not sure what the country would look like and how our integrity would have been protected, other than President Abraham Lincoln doing what, frankly, no one else could have accomplished at that time.
13: U.S. Senator Tim Scott is our guest today on Focus on the Family with Jim Daly, and I hope you're going to ask for his book, One Nation, Always Under God. 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
17: You know, your book obviously is filled with these great stories. I was doing something we do here at Focus, a commentary, a 90-second commentary. It's both on secular radio stations and some Christian radio stations. But just yesterday, I was voicing them, and Kenny Chapman writes these scripts. He's brilliant. And he found a couple of incredible stories. One was Keisha Thomas, if I'm remembering correctly. I think she was at a political rally in the 80s. And a guy with either Nazi tattoos or a Nazi t-shirt showed up, and men began to beat him and kick him to the ground and were, you know, terribly beating this man. She, a black woman, jumped on top of this guy and said, "Stop it. No one is beaten into kindness."
15: Wow.
17: Okay, now here's the kicker. Here's the kicker. Years later, that Nazi guy's son contacted her to say thank you. You broke the bonds of hatred in our family.
15: Wow.
17: That would fit in your book.
15: That would be, listen, that's a whole new book. Thank you very much.
17: But isn't that a great story of how to change attitudes, which is the bigger theme of what you're talking about. How do we change, especially we Christians, how do we change attitudes? It's not by belligerence. It's not by, and you, oh my goodness, Senator Scott, you're in the toughest job in the world. I've been there many times. You and I have dined together.
15: Yes,
17: people are in your face all the time that don't agree with your point of view, and they are trying to make you angry. How do you deal with that?
15: Well, I got to tell you, you know, one of the things, thank God for the Word of God, and thank God for really good friends. Number one, the Word of God. Ephesians 4:15 reminds me to speak the truth in love. Those two ingredients are very important. They're both active ingredients. And when we activate them, we are going to be infinitely better off. Number two, my good friend, the former Congress member Trey Gowdy, has told me 1,000 times, it is hard to insult someone into changing their minds. And so what I take from that is it's my responsibility. I've been asked some very tough questions, especially as a pro-life Christian who happens to be in public office, on how do you allow your faith to guide you? And not how do you allow your faith to guide you? How do you let your faith guide you is the question they're asking me. I've been asked that question from some folks from Colorado, frankly. And my answer was, you should thank God Almighty. I let my faith guide me and not just my own natural instincts. Mm-hmm. And so here's the point. We are spiritual beings. You cannot force me into changing my mind, but you can woo me, or as Jesus did through the grace of God, love me into changing my mind. Not by giving me false flattery or false pretense, but by sharing the truth in a piercing, convicting, not condemning way. We see that play out over and over again in the gospel, whether it's a woman caught in adultery, the Samaritan. We see these stories, high profile stories in the gospel of Jesus Christ, where in fact, the love is present, but so is the truth. Mm. And I oftentimes look at I call it the Hall of Fame in Hebrews 11, and to see Rahab in the Hall of Fame just reminds me that the way he judges is not exactly how we judge here on the planet. And
17: right.
15: So leave room for him to do what he does best and then follow his lead.
17: You know, I've often asked myself, like, being in that moment when we die, and by the way, everybody's going to experience this. You're going to die and you're going to be present in front of the Father. And I'm thinking to myself, does he say to me, or do I say to him, I loved as best as I can, or I tried to hold people accountable as best as I can? And I can never rectify that. I think the Lord's going to be very pleased that I exhibited love for other people, especially people that hated me because of him.
15: Mm.
17: Right as we wrap up here, kind of the two last points I'd love for you to comment on. One is the awakenings that God uses. You know, sometimes we as Christians, we fret. We watch the news, Senator, and we see the conflict.
15: Yes.
17: Now, in that context, you've got to roil and fight and you got to persuade and all that. Is there hope that God will again show an awakening for this country so more people, not just in a political context, but in a spiritual context, have an awakening? How do we get there?
15: I think we are on the verge of seeing a great explosion and hopefully a revival that sweeps the country, not just in Washington, but listen, we're seeing it, frankly, on college campuses, which I think is very difficult to understand and appreciate. Young people are so often the folks we point to and say, boy, can't wait for them to grow up and they'll know better and they'll do better. Well, the truth of the matter is, on many college campuses, I'm thinking about Ohio State and their football team. They were literally having revival on the campus led by some of the most powerful forces on a college campus, which are football players.
17: Yeah.
15: And so when you see that happening, you know that there's a great awakening happening around the country. We've also seen the fact that God is working here in D.C. I attend a Bible study where we have Republicans and Democrats actually opening the Word of God and studying the Word. Now, there's only about eight of us that come to that Bible study, but I understand there are dozens of Bible studies across D.C. where not just legislators, but their staff are actually involved and engaged in knowing Jesus better and then putting him to work. The good news is I'm never going to bring Jesus down to the political level, but I'm always going to try to bring myself and my colleagues to his level.
17: Yeah.
15: And that is my responsibility as a Christian in public service, is to show people the light. Don't compromise by saying maybe they're right when they're inconsistent with the gospel of Jesus Christ, but I should be open to them telling me that there might be something that I'm doing that is inconsistent with the gospel of Jesus Christ. And then if we know it enough, we can open it and see what it really says. Yeah. That kind of opportunity is available and expanding here in Washington. And I pray that his kingdom would come and that his will would be done here in D.C., across this country, and around the world.
17: Senator Scott, I mean, I couldn't put it any better, and I'm so grateful for our time together. Thank you for what you represent. I mean, really, beyond our friendship but and who you are, it inspires me to know people are there in D.C. that are doing the Lord's work, and I mean that sincerely. So God bless you. God bless your family, and man, just keep on moving. And if we can ever be of help, let me know. Thank you.
15: Well, thank you very much, Jim. Let me just say in closing, if you haven't gotten your copy of One Nation Always Under God, get your copy. You'll love America even a little bit more. And number two, I've been watching Focus on the Family listening to Focus on Family on the radio for more than 30 years. I got to tell you, I am so thankful that when that transition happened several years ago, that you were chosen by the Lord and by James to take over the helm there. You've done a beautiful job.
17: Well,
15: and may the Lord, our God, continue to bless you in ways that go beyond your imagination, according to Ephesians 3:20.
17: Well, that means a lot to me. Thank you so much. God bless you. God bless the Senate as you endeavor to lead. Take care.
15: Thanks, sir.
13: Well, Senator Tim Scott has been our guest today on Focus on the Family with Jim Daly, and what an encouraging conversation. Jim, that was really good, and we're providing a link to the entire discussion online for your podcast, Refocus with Jim Daly.
17: John, I love Senator Scott's emphasis on the Christian faith, and I also appreciate him sharing about the importance of telling the truth in love. You know, it feels like the compass of life is spinning now. Where is true north? You know, when you talk to people that don't believe in God, don't have a faith in Christ, you know, they're just looking at cultural things to set that compass. And Jesus himself said, I am the way, the truth, and the life. He declared it. And so at the very least, I'd encourage you, no matter where you're at in your faith journey, if you don't have faith in Christ, study it. You know, Lee Strobel wrote a book called Case for Christ. And he's done the homework. He was trying to disprove Christ to his wife, who had become a Christian. And man, if you want the evidence, this is the journalist, the atheist journalist, that got it done. And he went and did all that. You can read that book, Case for Christ, and better understand the evidence for Jesus's life. And God has worked through imperfect people and imperfect institutions for 250 years now in America, including the church. It is not perfect. There are errors made, and there is poor judgment and lapses and sin, because we're sinners saved by grace. But as we celebrate 250 years in America, man, the Lord can still bring and will bring renewal in our time if we can turn toward him.
13: Yeah, let me encourage you to get a copy of Senator Scott's compelling book, One Nation Always Under God. It's filled with inspiring stories of men and women whose Christian faith helped shape our nation. And these stories are going to inspire your family to have confidence in Christ and offer opportunities for conversations with your children and your grandchildren.
17: You know, John, let me also emphasize here, one of the things I think that weakens us, obviously, as believers, is not being in the Word, not reading the Word, to where the Holy Spirit can bring those things to mind when we need them. John 8:31 and 32 says, if we abide in God's Word, there you go,
16: we will know the truth, and the truth will set us free. And I see that in marriages through our Hope Restored efforts, trying to get these marriages back together, parenting crises that people call. We want you to call because we want to help you. But so often it's because we're not rooted in the Word and know how to live this life in a way that's full of God's wisdom.
13: Yeah, yeah. We encourage you to dive into your Bible, read it, and find the difference that it makes in your life and in the lives around you. 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I'm John Fuller, inviting you back as we once again help you and your family.

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7: Have you ever been so overwhelmed by God's holiness that you suddenly became painfully aware of your own sin? Not because anyone pointed it out, but because the contrast was simply undeniable. That's exactly where Isaiah found himself. Swept into a vision of the throne room of God, he heard the seraphim cry, "Holy, holy, holy is the Lord of hosts." Today on Insight for Living, Chuck Swindoll continues his message from Isaiah 6, where we'll discover what God did next and why Isaiah's confession became the turning point of his entire life.
8: He spontaneously understands how distant he is from the one who is holy. He says, "Woe is me, I am ruined." Why, Isaiah? Why do you feel finished? Ruined. Well, look, he tells us, I am a man of unclean lips, and I live among a people of unclean lips. My eyes have seen the King, the Lord of hosts. I live in the midst of a people who curse, and I curse. I went to a high school where the kids cussed. I never heard cussing at home. But I thought for the first time in my life, hey, it's pretty cool. I think I'll try some of those words. My sister heard me. And in great sisterly fashion, she says, "I'm going to tell Daddy." All of a sudden, my lips were sort of clean all over again. I got in the Marine Corps and I heard familiar words again. Because in the Corps, that's what's part of a lifestyle. There isn't a sentence said without a cuss word. It's remarkable. I don't know why that makes you feel like a man, but for some, their vocabulary is so limited, they got to rely on those kind of words. If this is too shocking for you, I apologize, but I honestly believe that's Isaiah. I believe that's his struggle. I believe Isaiah is saying, "Lord, I say things when I shouldn't say them. Lord, I use words I shouldn't use. I lack control verbally. I am impatient with my tongue. And so when I hear these angels and when I see how separate you are from this lifestyle, being holy, I'm not worthy. I'm finished. You're done with me, I'm sure." The thing I appreciate about this is the spontaneity of it. There is no shaming statement from the throne of God. There is no wagging of a finger saying, "You ought to be ashamed of yourself." The man expresses his inadequacy, his lack of holiness, his filthy language, perhaps his habit of exaggerating or gossip. There are a dozen different ways we can have foul mouths. And he's standing guilty before a holy God. He's literally on holy ground. And he's exposed to the Holy One. Watch closely. Look at what happens. Then. I love connectives like that. Little four-letter word, then. Verse 6 begins. When. When. When you see then, ask when. Right after Isaiah's confession, "I'm a man of unclean lips, and I dwell in the midst of a people of unclean lips. My eyes have seen the Lord of hosts." Then. There isn't any hesitation. There isn't even a word spoken. "Then one of the seraphim flew to me."

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Picture it in your mind. It's hard to imagine, but picture it. The seraph picks up this coal and reaches over, verse 7, and touches

0: The National Weather Service in Austin, San Antonio has extended the flash flood warning for southeastern Bandera County, northwestern Bexar County, southwestern Kendall County, northeastern Medina County, until 9:30 a.m. Central Daylight Time. At 7:03 a.m. Central Daylight Time, Doppler radar and automated rain gauges indicated thunderstorms producing heavy rain across the warned area. Between 4 and 7 inches of rain have fallen. Additional rainfall amounts up to 1 inch are possible in the warned area. Flash flooding is occurring. Hazard, life-threatening flash flooding. Thunderstorms producing flash flooding. Source, radar and automated gauges. Impact, life-threatening flash flooding of creeks and streams, urban areas, highways, streets, and underpasses. Some locations that will experience flash flooding include San Antonio, Bernie, Hal Otis, Fair Oaks Ranch, Cross Mountain, Kwiatkowski State Natural Area, Pipe Creek, Government Canyon State Natural Area, Lake Hills, Bandera Falls, Leon Springs, The Dominion, Gray Forest, San Geronimo, Scenic Oaks, Lake Medina Shores and Cascade Caverns. Water rescues have been reported in this warning. Turn around, don't drown when encountering flooded roads. Most flood deaths occur in vehicles. Be aware of your surroundings and do not drive on flooded roads. Stay away or be swept away. River banks and culverts can become unstable and unsafe.
1: Pretty good, huh? 99.9%. Okay? Would that be a problem? Well, according to this research, this year alone, the IRS would lose 2 million documents if it were 99.9% accurate. You say, well, some things are true, aren't they? And the next, do you know that 12 babies every day would be given to the wrong parents at birth? I mean, if 99.9% were accurate, the 0.1% would be 12 babies a day would go to wrong parents. You're thinking, maybe that's what happened to me. No, that's not fair. Look at this next one. 291 pacemaker operations would be performed incorrectly. 291 this year would be performed incorrectly. 20,000 incorrect drug prescriptions would be written and filled. 99.9. Is there any question why God is altogether completely holy? There's no room for anything less. Otherwise, he'd be unjust 0.1% of the time. And there'd be reason to blame and doubt and question. But there's none here. He touches my mouth. This holy God touches my mouth. Now, what is interesting, and hold your place here, is that Peter, who walked with Jesus in 1 Peter chapter 1, verse 14, writes a word of exhortation to his readers. 1 Peter 1, 14. As obedient children, do not be conformed to the former lusts which were yours in your ignorance, but like the Holy One who called you, look at the words, be holy yourselves also in all your behavior, because it is written, you shall be holy, for I am holy. When you misinterpret that, you think that has to do with the clothing you wear or the music you prefer or the car you drive or the vacations you enjoy as different from someone. It has nothing to do with the externals. It has to do with the inside part of our lives. It all starts with a transformation. We are transformed by the renewing of our minds. And you'll recall from that section in Romans 12, it is our holy act of worship. Look closely. Back to verse 7. This is from the Lord. Behold, this has touched your lips. Your iniquity is taken away and your sin is forgiven. Oh, Is there any line better than that? My son, I've heard your confession. Count on it. I've forgiven you that. Your iniquity from these many, many days and months and years of this habit, taken away. Taken away. Only God can do that. How wonderful. Now, he's not through. Then, see the next one? Verse 8. When? Then, after that statement is made, then I heard a voice of the Lord saying, this is not an angel speaking, this is the Lord speaking, whom shall I send? I have a vast amount of work to do that you have no idea about. Whom shall I send? Who will go for us? Made me smile when I read that because Isaiah is the only one in the temple. Reminds me of when I had my minor heart attack. Thank goodness it was minor. I never really had chest pains, but I felt it in my jaw, my teeth, down my neck and under my arm. And I said to Cynthia early that Saturday morning, honey, I've got funny feelings. I've kind of broken out in a sweat. Something's wrong. She said, where does it hurt? And I said, right here. What side? On the left side. Boom! She set a new record for getting me in the car. And then she was in the car and we drove quickly to the hospital. They checked my blood pressure and it was out of sight. And they said, you're having a heart attack. And I couldn't believe it. To this day, I've never had chest pain. And including then, I thought everybody that has a heart attack has chest pain. In fact, when I go to Dr. Cooper and he's done my exam, and maybe thinks I'm not thinking seriously enough, he says, you know, I've had 7 people die in that chair you're sitting in. And I say to him, I'm changing chairs. I'm going to that next chair. Well, this was no laughing matter. There I was, flat down on the gurney, all alone in this room. The doctor is there. They poke this thing up my groin and goes, well, I probably shouldn't have put it quite like that, but not being a physician, they jammed this thing into me and all of a sudden said, you may want to watch it on the monitor.
2: Oh,
1: yeah, let's see what's on TV this afternoon. And then I say, is that me? The doc goes, there's nobody else in the room, which I thought was a rather smart remark. I'm the only one in here getting this thing jammed in my heart. This little stent. By the way, it's doing great. Thank God. Who will go for me? Whom shall I send? I'm the only one in here. And Lord, if you can cleanse my mouth, if you can take care of something that's been a plague most of my life, I want you to know I'm available. The magnificent thing about the holiness of God is it prompts us to be like him. Lord, I want to be your spokesman. Lord, I want to be your servant. Lord, I want to be one who teaches this class. Lord, I want to be one who works with children. Lord, I want to serve you. I want to teach this Bible class. I want to have one in my home. Lord, if you can use an imperfect vessel and if you can cleanse me and forgive me, Lord, I want to use my voice to sing for you. I want to play my instrument to your glory. Here am I. Use me. And that's exactly what happened. He said, verse 9, go. Isn't that great? First two letters of the word gospel. One of my mentors used to say, you can't take the go out of the gospel. You don't take the gospel if you don't go. You don't share the gospel if you don't speak. You're not available to do the work of the gospel without involvement. Go. And for the record, the book is full of Isaiah's going all the way through chapter 66 before he dies a martyr. I'll not even ask you to turn to it, but listen to another rendering of Romans 12, 1 and 2. Take your everyday ordinary life. Listen closely. Take your everyday ordinary way of life. Your sleeping, eating, going to work, and walking around life and place it before God as an offering. Your everyday life Place it before God as an offering. Embracing what God does for you is the best thing you can do for him. I love that line. Embracing what he does for you is the best thing you can do for him. Don't become so well adjusted to your culture that you fit into it without even thinking. Instead, fix your attention on God. You'll be changed from the inside out. That's it. That's it. He simply expects us to live a holy life. By that, I mean separate from our culture. That is, separate from the lifestyle, the thinking of our culture. That's what it means to be holy, remember? To be separate, to be set apart. We live in it, but we're not a part of it in lifestyle and thinking. To be authentic in an inauthentic world, to be honest in a dishonest culture, to model a wholesome lifestyle in an unwholesome context where we find ourselves, to be free of corruption and addictions and compromise in a corrupt and addicted and compromising society. That's it. That's it, folks. That's what Peter had in mind when he says, be holy. There's a reason God left us here. I've often thought how easy it would be as soon as we're saved if we could just go to heaven. What kind of witness would we have on this earth? None. So he leaves us in a corrupt world to live an incorruptible life. And so I'm going to offer a simple three-part prayer. Just listen to it with your eyes open, okay? In my mind, I must counteract my depravity with godly thoughts. So, Lord, provide those godly thoughts. In my everyday, workaday world, start my day with godly thoughts. Replace envy with understanding and acceptance. Replace jealousy with encouragement. Replace selfishness with a desire to help others. In my mind, I must counteract my depravity with godly thoughts. So, Lord, provide those godly thoughts. From my mouth, here's the second area, from my mouth. I should be free of all unwholesome words. Lord, prompt those wholesome words. Just as you provide godly thoughts, prompt wholesome words. Put a check on my tongue when I would lash out in profanity. Guard me, Lord, from rushing into a statement that I should not say. I have a good friend who puts it so well. I never felt sorry for the things I did not say. Lord, keep me from saying what I'll later regret. Prompt wholesome words. And through my morals, I need to be cleansed from every compromise. Purify me from compromise. From compromise. You know what's interesting? We never get too old for any of these prayers. Mind, mouth, morals. Let's be vulnerable and unguarded. Like Isaiah, let's not attempt to hide our depravity or ignore our area of great need or deny our weakness or tendency toward erosion. Let's not do that. Let's make God the promise that when we walk into a place like this, we're going to expose ourselves to him without reservation, hesitation, or reluctance. I urge you to do that right now. Will you bow with me, please? You've listened so carefully and well, and I commend you, but listening is only part of the process. I urge you to search your heart, to see if there be any way of pain, the psalmist writes, any wicked way in you. How about it, teenagers? You're sitting here among us. Any area that needs to be corrected? You know them better than anyone else. Are you sure you know the Savior? Young man, young woman? Sure you've met the Lord? How about an adult in a very responsible position and you're right on the verge of compromising? You know it. God knows it. but nobody else knows it. This is a day to say, Lord, may I be holy in motive, in thought, in action today. If you've never met the Lord Jesus Christ, meet him today. Father, thank you for the morning of worship, and thank you for the occasion of this glorious beginning. How appropriate that our focus is on your holiness, separateness from all iniquity. Remind us of Peter's words that we are to be holy even as the Savior is holy. Help us with that. Begin today. May this message never be forgotten as we realize that the angels are present and the living God has never left us. You see it all. So cleanse us, Father, from those things that have separated us from you, that we might be separate from the world around us that's lost its way. In the name of Jesus, we pray. Everyone said, amen. Amen.
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1: The first Monday in July 1979, that's when Insight for Living aired its very first radio program. I had no idea what was beginning that day. None. If someone had pulled back the curtain and shown me what God was about to do, I'm not sure my heart could have held the thrill. We were naive. We were stepping out in faith with a national program, and frankly, we had no business being that bold. But we were. And we did, and men and women responded in droves. Not because we were clever, not because we had some sophisticated strategy or a slick marketing plan. They responded because we heralded the only thing that has ever actually changed a human heart, the cross we proclaim. Nearly five decades later, nothing has changed, not one thing that matters. Yes, the reach has grown. The platforms have multiplied. We go places now that would have seemed like science fiction in 1979. Into phones, into earbuds, into languages and nations we could never have imagined on that first Monday morning. But the message, identical. It's the cross, always the cross. Look around at the world around you, bodies failing, relationships fractured. Public discourse that sounds more like a brawl than a conversation. Pain in every direction. And right in the middle of all of it, we get to be dispensers of truth. God's truth. The kind that doesn't shift with the headlines or bend with the culture. That's an extraordinary privilege. As we approach June 30th, nearly 46 years after that very first broadcast, I want to invite you to join what God is already doing. Your gift to Insight for Living carries the light into dark corners we haven't even reached yet. From our very first day until now, let's keep going together.
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7: Today on Leading the Way, Dr. Michael Youssef offers a biblical perspective of the places where faith meets life and how seasons of trial, big or small, can become evidence to the reality of Jesus to those around you.
8: The first evidence that a person who claims to be a Christian, to be a believer in the Lord Jesus Christ, the first evidence that that person can show is what they do, not what they say. When we face hurt, disappointments, setbacks, and sorrow, how you respond to that situation is the first evidence that your faith is for real.
7: Thank you for joining Dr. Michael Youssef for Leading the Way as he begins a perspective and life-changing series called The 12 Evidences of Faith. With practical and, of course, biblical truth from the New Testament book of James, Dr. Youssef is ready to guide you toward a deeper walk with Christ. So listen with me as Dr. Youssef begins this introductory episode.
8: Words like faith or love are used to mean all sorts of things other than what they intended to mean. Some use the word faith as having confidence in yourself. Have faith in yourself. Others use faith to mean just having a blind faith. Yet others think faith means just being gullible and trusting and believing everything. And yet, the scripture makes it very clear. The definition of faith is very clear. And it is simply this: having a complete trust and absolute confidence in God and His promises. That's what faith means. The Bible speaks about three kinds of faith, not in a systematic way, but you see them in different contexts. The Bible speaks about saving faith. Saving faith comes when an individual comes to the realization that he or she is a sinner and heading straight for a Christless eternity without Jesus Christ being the only Savior and Lord of your life. That's the saving faith. It's trusting and absolutely believing in the promise of the Lord Jesus Christ when He said, Whoever comes to me and believe in me shall never die. That moment, a person is transformed from death to life, from darkness to light, from hell to heaven. Then the Bible speaks about daily faith, living faith, everyday faith, moment by moment faith. Now, obviously, there is an order of this, that you have to have saving faith before you can really experience daily faith. The first step is to have a saving faith. After you experience saving faith, the Holy Spirit is going to come and dwell in you. And He is the one who's going to empower you to have daily faith, to face the difficult circumstances of life, to trust in the promise of God, that regardless of how tough things may get, that He's with you, trusting in Him to work through the circumstances, trusting Him and obeying His word, that you're going to receive a blessing sooner or later. Trusting in Him that no matter what befalls you in life, He's working His purposes out. He'll never leave you nor forsake you. And the list goes on and on. The third faith the Bible talks about is that faith in eternity. That is, the moment I close my eyes in death, I know, as I know I'm standing here before you, that I will be in the presence of Jesus. Not possibly, or maybe, when I'm not sure. Absolutely. That is the faith, the third kind of faith. Now, the problem arises when somebody comes and claims that they have faith, and yet, all of their life, they exhibit no evidence of this faith. I mean, everybody claims everything these days. I mean, it's amazing what people claim. Just having faith in faith. But anyone who claims to have faith, saving faith, must prove it day by day in living faith. Now, there are people who have no time for God. No time for Him. But they think because they do some good things, God, under obligation, is going to let them into heaven. No. That's what you call living in a fool's paradise. And millions of people are living in fool's paradise. And that is why today I'm commencing a series of messages on the 12 evidence of faith. 12 evidence of faith from the book of James. Now, I want you to just imagine growing up in a home where your older brother is Jesus. Just think about this. Because you really will not understand neither Jude nor James, those two epistles particularly, more than any of the others, until you understand this. I mean, everything was James' fault. I mean, Jesus could do no wrong. I mean, He's perfect, right? It's all James' fault. It's also uplifting to know that James, later on, not only considered it a privilege to call himself the servant, actually the slave of Jesus, but he died a martyr's death for Jesus. And so he begins his letter, chapter 1, verse 1, calling himself bond slave, a doulos of God and the Lord Jesus Christ. Now listen. If I was half-brother of Jesus, and I'm introducing myself to people who don't know who I am, man, I would have milked that relationship with Jesus for all it's worth. Truly, on my letterhead, James, half-brother of Jesus. On the seal, a corporate seal, oh, man, James, half-brother of Jesus. On the door of my, I'll put a sign, James, half-brother of Jesus. But that's not how James begins the epistle. Verse 1. James, bond slave of God and the Lord Jesus Christ. What's that mean? What is he saying? He is saying, just as a slave obeys the will of his master, I'm honored to obey the will of the Lord Jesus in my life. Just as a slave lives in total submission to his master, I am honored to live all my life in submission to the lordship of Jesus Christ. Just as a slave does not have a divided allegiance and look out for his own interest, I am totally sold out to Jesus. Then he goes on to give us the first evidence of faith. What is it? Is it faith in Jesus? Is that unshakable faith in the face of trials? Faith in Jesus is that immovable faith in the tough times of life. Now, there are some people who can be called fair-weather Christians. There are some people who become real Christians when they need something from God. They go to church, they think they do God little favors. Still others think of themselves to be Christians because they're confused. The first evidence that a person who claims to be a Christian, to be a believer in the Lord Jesus Christ, the first evidence that that person can show is what they do, not what they say. Anybody can claim anything. And what do they do when tough times hit, when trials come, when testing takes place, when the inexplicable circumstances appears on the horizon and we've done nothing for that, when we face hurt, disappointment, setbacks, and sorrow? How you respond to that situation is the first evidence that your faith is for real. Look at verses 2 and 3. Consider it pure joy, my brothers, whenever you face trials of many kinds, because you know that the testing of your faith develops perseverance. The great British philosopher C.S. Lewis, many of you have read his books and you know the Narnia series, and he was going through a tough time in his life, a trial in his life, a really trying time. And somebody came to him and looked at him and was sorry, said, "Why does God let righteous people suffer?" His response was very simple. "Why not? They're the only ones who can take it." It's like somebody said, genuine faith is like a bag of tea. A bag of tea has its greatest impact when it finds itself in hot water. That's genuine faith. Now, today's Western Christians would not be recognized in the first century Christianity. You see, when James wrote about this evidence of joy in the midst of trials, Christians were being persecuted. They were tortured for Christ. They were killed. They were put in boiling oil. They were lit on fire for simply believing that Jesus is the Lord. Actually, it was more than that. They didn't only consider it joy, they actually considered it a great honor to be chosen to suffer for Jesus. I mean, imagine this in our day today. "Oh, thank you, Lord, that you've given me the privilege to suffer for you." Listen to me. I know this is a foreign language to Western Christians in the 21st century. I know that. And I know some of you probably asking, you know, what does that mean to be joyful in the middle of trial? Does it mean, or James suggesting that we should fake it? Is he saying that we go around and pretend everything is wonderful when it's not? Somebody go around and said, "Oh, praise the Lord, I've got cancer." That's not what he's saying. "Goody, I've got a heart attack." Or, "Isn't that wonderful? I lost my job." No. God does not want us to display hypocrisy or false emotions. God is not suggesting or wants us to hide behind our Christian masks. God does not want us to pretend that we're not hurting. Not at all. But God wants us to reach the point in our life when we face trials and difficult circumstances and tragedies, not of our own making, and in the middle of it, we would have unfluttered hearts and stable faith. I know there are people at the first sign of trouble and the first sign of trial and testing times, they may say, "Oh, God, get me out of this. God, do this. What's wrong with me, God? Why, you know, God, are you mad with me?" Now, really, I heard people say, "Oh, God must be mad with me. He must be punishing me for some sins that I committed 20 years ago. No, that's not our God. Can I get a witness? Amen. No. God wants those who have genuine faith to look to heaven in the middle of their tough times, in the middle of their difficult circumstances, and say, "Lord, certainly this is painful, but I'm completely confident that you are working your purposes out in me. Lord, It might not be making sense to me right now, but I know you will give me joy in the midst of my pain. You're going to give me joy in the midst of it all. Often God uses these trials to change us. Did you hear that? We always want to change the circumstances. I mean, oh, change her, change him, change them, change my boss, change it. Have it occurred to you that God is using this to change you? To grow you up? Often God uses these trials to display our trust in him in the midst of those tough times. And that is why verse 4 says, perseverance must finish its work so that you may be mature and complete, not lacking in anything. What does that mean? It means don't fight God's perfect working in you. Allow the testing process to run its full course. Why? So that you may receive maximum benefits. Listen, if I gave up every time there was a test, I would never have graduated. Well, how do you do this? How do you do this? Again, the scripture gives us the answer, verse 5. By asking God for wisdom in these times of testing. Hear me right, please, this is important. If I give you a secret code and I said, this is a secret code to a safe that is full of resources that's going to help you in every way, wouldn't you grab it from me? I mean, come on now. It's natural, right? Yeah, give it to me. In tough times of life, in the testing times of life, in the trials of life, you can display the evidence of faith. How? By asking for God's wisdom. You see, God's wisdom will give you the strength that you need. God's wisdom will give you the power that you need. God's wisdom will give you the resources, all the resources that will help you pass through the test with flying colors. God's wisdom is like that wide-angle lens that will help you see in the tough times things you could never see otherwise. God's wisdom is that defogger that defogs your lens when you're going through rough, tough times. But listen, God's wisdom does not fall from the sky like rain. No. James said you have to ask for it. As a matter of fact, there is a qualifier for the way you ask for it. He said, you got to ask for it. You got to believe that he's going to give it to you. Not may or possibly that he will. That you have faith that when you trust him to give it to you, he will do it. How do you ask for wisdom in the middle of your crushing circumstances? Verses 6, 7, and 8. But when you ask, or when he asks, he must believe and not doubt. Amen. When I ask for God to give me wisdom, and I'm fluctuating between want to go it alone and doubting whether he's going to give it to me, and I go from one extreme to the other, I'm constantly fluctuating from one thing to the other, I'm not going to get it. I'm not going to experience it. You get God's wisdom when you have complete confidence that he keeps his word, that he never go back on his promises. And that is why half-hearted commitment, part-time allegiance will not take you anywhere. And then James goes on to say, in fact, that's why in verses 9, 10, and 11, he explains to us that trials in life is a great leveler of human race. It's a great level. The rich go through it and the poor go through it. Illness and disease show no partiality. It hit the rich and it hit the poor. But when a godly Christian suffers, whether he's rich or poor, and cling to the promises of God, and trust that God will give them wisdom in the middle of it, they'll pass through the test. They both pass through the test. Now, beloved, I don't think it comes as a surprise to many of you, if not all of you, that earthly possessions sometimes clouds our vision. Wealth often claims our affection. But that is why when trials hit, those with earthly possessions must remember that those earthly possessions can be a snare. That's what James is saying. What happens is this. We worry about losing the things we have, the accumulations, and we forget our spiritual priorities. And that is why James said, in times of trial, the rich should glory in what? His riches? No. The rich should glory in the fact that he's got enough money, doesn't have to worry about? No. Or that the rich should glory in the fact that they don't need anybody, they're self-satisfied, they're self-contained? No. He said, when the trials hit, the rich should glory on his or her dependence on God, that he's the only one who gets them through tough times. Material possessions are temporary, but our relationship with the Lord is for eternity. Question, why should we consider it all joy when we go through these trying times? Verse 12. Blessed is the man or the woman who perseveres under trial. Why? Because when they stood the test, they received the crown of life. God not only strengthens you through it, not only gives you wisdom to get through it and pass, but He's also going to give you a crown for going through it. I said earlier that the early church would look upon our Christianity and they just wondered if we really are talking about the same thing. I want to give you an example from history. In the first 300 years of Christian faith, the church went through tough times. They fought heretics and heresies about the nature of Christ, the divinity of Christ, the fact that Jesus is the only way. What we're going through today is not new. And the church leaders were so concerned that people are being misguided and misled and not believing the truth of the authority of the Scripture. So they gathered all the leaders of the churches from all over Egypt, North Africa, Lebanon, Syria, Palestine, all. They see the church was spread everywhere. All of the leaders of all these churches to gather together in a small town called Nicaea. It's in modern-day Turkey. From where we got the Nicene Creed. They wrote this to help the church not to fall into the heresies and the false teachings that was going on. But here's what I really want to tell you about that council. There were 300 delegates that have attended the Council of Nicaea. 300. Only a dozen of them, 12 of the 300, came with whole bodies. All of the rest of them, all of these Christian leaders, came in tortured, burnt, mutilated for their faith in Jesus Christ. Some came with one eye missing. Some came with one hand missing. Some came with one leg missing. Some came with burnt marks on their bodies. All in an attempt to force them not to preach the gospel of Jesus Christ. Trials can be your teacher, not your undertaker. Wherever you are, whatever trials you're going through, whatever stage you're in, whether you're about to give up or about to give in or you're standing firm and you said, for how long can I stand, O Lord? Remember this. Count it joy. When you trust His wisdom, He will give you joy in the midst of it all. He will give you victory, ultimate victory. And so put your heart to the Lord and say, here I am. I need you. Strengthen me.
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5: 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We live in a very confusing world these days, filled with darkness, false ideas, and deception. So spiritual discernment is really more important than ever. You see, without discernment, we can easily be misled in the important decisions about life, faith, relationships, even our beliefs. It's why learning to think and choose in a way that aligns with God's will is how we can avoid the consequences of costly mistakes. So today, Pastor Jack teaches that when God's Word lives in our hearts, it's a powerful way to live. When we allow ourselves to be taught by the Lord and yield our lives to His will, we can live free of uncertainty and doubt. Now with his message called Discipline of Discernment, here's pastor and Bible teacher Jack Hibbs.
6: For me personally, I go through these mental, emotional, spiritual gymnastics in my soul, in my head, when it comes to that challenge that Jesus said right there. To do what he's called me to do and to finish the work. I know right now that I am in the middle of the will of God, and I pray that tomorrow I will be. I know yesterday I was. I want to live like that every day. I'm terrified with the thought of being outside of that. You say, Jack, are you making this up? I'm too weak. I'm too frail. I'm too in need of him to be anywhere else. And I know that there's this dialogue between you and I. No, no, you're the pastor. You're up on the podium. And you don't go through the things that we go through. Yes, listen, we go through more things. How can we relate to you if we don't go through the things that you all go through? The attacks, the pressures, the things. Yeah, but you know what? You're up there on Sunday and Wednesday, and you're just having a great time. Teaching is the easiest part of my calling. This is the easiest part. And the whole thing is, Lord, I just want to finish. Listen, let me tell you something. I challenge you. Let's just use this terminology for a second. Go look at careers. I don't think being a pastor is a career, but we'll just throw it in that camp. Go look at careers and see how many people start out as an engineer and end as an engineer. How many people start out as firemen and end as firemen? How many people start out as doctors and end as doctors? You're going to find 98, 99, 100% of them. How many people start out as pastors and finish as pastors? You will find that it is the most dangerous job on the planet. Not dangerous as in getting shot in the head or run over by a rhinoceros, nothing like that. I'm not talking about that. Not in this country, not yet. What I'm saying is, because of spiritual dynamic, and in an age that you and I live in, somebody could think up some thing in their head and launch it out onto the internet about you or about me, and our lives are ruined that fast. Did I share with you guys what happened with Josh McDowell and I? Well, too bad you weren't here, so you missed it. I'll just say this. Some lunatic fabricated a story, floated it on the internet, used my name to attack Josh McDowell.

0: Josh McDowell gets a hold of me all upset. I said, what are you talking about? It was internet fraud. Somebody can take a picture of you and not even know it and Mickey Mouse it on their Photoshop and ship it to the world and ruin your life. We live in dangerous times. All I want to do is finish my calling. And that should be the biggest burden on your heart as a Christian, is to maintain, keep, strengthen, and build your faith all the way through to the end. And you need to be discerning to do that, because there's tricksters, but that's not a word, is it? Tricksters. There's tricksters out there. There's people who want to deceive and mess with your life and get you off some path. Jesus said there's a bunch of them. In John 6:38, Jesus said, for I have come down from heaven to do not my own will, but the will of him who sent me. That should be the cry. Lord, I'm here to do your will. Every day, I want you to get up tomorrow morning and say, God, live your will through my life. Don't raise your hand. Is your life boring? Are you a Christian? Yep. Is your Christianity boring? Yep. Your fault. Because all you need to do is say, Lord, use me to fulfill your will today in my life. And let me tell you, put your mouthpiece in and strap your helmet on. Because it is going to be an e-ticket for those of you who are old. E-ticket. Nothing like an e-ticket. Also this, what does God's will look like in my life? Is that I discover the plan for my life. He actually has a very specific plan for my life. Jesus said in John 18:37, when he was questioned by Pilate, Pilate said, are you the king? And Jesus says, you've rightly said that I was the king. For this cause I was born, and for this cause I've come into the world, that I should bear witness to the truth. And everyone, that's you and I, everyone who is of the truth, hears my voice. Ah, that's key. Lord, I need to discern about what to do, about my job. Or maybe I've lost my job, and should I go this way or should I go that way? By the way, I've told you before, I need to tell you again. If you're looking for a job and you're seeking the Lord, the great probability is that when you get a job offer, you will get two at almost the exact same time. Two job offers. You say, why didn't God just give me one? Because now I got to pray. Which one? That's the way he works with his kids. There's Johnny. He's praying for a job. So God gives you two to pick from. Why? Why does he do that to us? So that we'd slow down, fall down, pray, and he'll speak to us. And then your natural reaction is, well, how's he going to speak to us? That's why daily Bible reading is paramount to life. I don't know. I tell you, you want to get pumped up, especially, again, young people, listen up. How do you know when God's speaking? Listen, you need a real good, cool problem. You need a nice problem that throws you on your face before God. You're crying out to him. And you pick up your word, and I don't get how. He's God. He can do this stuff. How does he do this all around the world with billions of people? Every day, they'll pick up the Bible. God, I need to hear from you, Lord. Well, anyway, what's my daily Bible reading? My daily Bible reading is, and you start reading it. And there'll be that verse in your daily Bible reading that answers your life's problem that day. And then you just go, God, you're too much. Do you know what I'm talking about? Can somebody say amen? He is amazing that way. He's great that way. I love it. To discover the plan for my life, God's got it. He has, according to the book of Ephesians, a specific plan, chapter 2. He's got a plan for your life so tailor-made for you personally that nobody else can do it. It is a work that he's established before the world was ever created, and it's been waiting like in a box. We're approaching Christmas, and you'll have a gift with your name on it. And if it's a good gift, it'd be something you can use. It'd be meaningful, purposeful. And so you're wondering. You shake it. Kind of tear. Oh, honey, I tore the paper's torn. right? That gift, if it's the right gift, is so specific for your life. And God has done that. He has got a plan for your life that there may be other Bobs in the world, but there's no Bob like you, and there's no gift for any other Bob but for you, Bob. And I tell you, if your name's Bob tonight, you better be getting this. Listen, when you pray for you, I mean this. So I don't pray for me. I pray for other people. I didn't say don't pray for other people, but you're supposed to pray for yourself too. Some people think I'm too right on to pray for me. That's ridiculous. Our Father, which art in heaven, hallowed be thy name, thy kingdom come, thy will be done. Give us. Yeah, us. So listen, when you pray for all of the world and you pray for me first and then you pray for everybody else, when you pray for you, I want you to think about this. I want you to pray for yourself prophetically. What do I mean by that? When I mean prophetically, I mean like this. Romans 8:27. It says, now he who searches the hearts, that's God, knows what the mind of the Spirit is. That is a reference to the Holy Spirit dwelling in you. The Holy Spirit lives inside you, right? You got that? He knows what you need. So look at that verse up there. Now he who searches the hearts knows, notice it's your heart, knows what the mind of the capital S Spirit is, because he who, the Spirit, makes intercession for the who? Saints. You, according to the will of God. When you pray, Lord, I need direction. I need discernment. I need an answer. Lord, help me. Lord, guide me. Lord, lead me. The Spirit of God is praying through you, speaking to the Father. How cool is that? When you pray, understand that. Think of it as praying prophetically. What do you mean by that? When you pray like that, you know. In fact, here's a bonus verse. It's not on the screen. It just came in my head. Just like that. John 15:7. Have my word. He's saying, my word, if my word abides in your heart, you may ask what you will, and it shall be done unto you. For herein is my Father glorified. Answer, pray the Bible. I don't know how to pray. Open up your Bible and pray Bible. I'm dead serious about that. I'm telling you, it's amazing.
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0: Also this, you and I discover the power in my life, the power in your life. What does God's will look like in my life? It's His power. Listen, the power to start your Christian walk, the power to endure your Christian life, and the power to finish. In 1 Peter 4:12, listen to this. Peter, so sweet, he says, dear friends, dear brothers, do not be surprised at the painful trial you are now suffering, as though something strange were happening to you, but rejoice that you participate in the sufferings of Christ, so that you may be overjoyed when His glory is revealed. If you are, listen, insulted because of the name of Christ, you are blessed, for the Spirit of glory and of God rests upon you. What a great thing, the power of God. What does God's will look like in my life? God's power, not mine, not yours, His power. It's a sweet thing. Third and final point, we got 5 minutes to wrap this one up. How can I have His will done in my life? Well, listen, three ways. Number one, allowing. Write it down. By yielding, allowing, letting Him, allowing myself to be taught by Him. This sounds so simple, and it's such a big deal. Did you know that people suffer unnecessarily because they're not teachable? You know, if you're not teachable, it's because you have an arrogant spirit. You're proud. There's nothing worse than to see somebody that's unteachable because they think they know everything and they can't be taught. See, was that me? I don't know. Do you criticize everything that comes your way that will instruct you? Then you're proud. Make sure you have a teachable spirit. How can I have God's will done in my life? Number one, make sure, allow yourself to be taught by God. John 14, 26, the helper, the Holy Spirit, whom the Father will send in my name, Jesus said, he will what? Teach you all things and bring to your remembrance all things that I said to you. What a tremendous verse. John 16, 12, Jesus said, I still have many things to say to you, but you cannot bear them now. However, when he, the Spirit of truth, has come, he will guide you into all truth, for he will not speak of his own authority, but whatever he hears, he will speak. Isn't that interesting?

0: National Weather Service in Austin, San Antonio has extended the flash flood warning for northeastern Bexar County, Comal County, northwestern Guadalupe County, south central Hays County, until 10 a.m. Central Daylight Time. At 8:14 a.m. Central Daylight Time, emergency management reported water rescues, numerous low water crossing closures and further storms that had produced heavy rain across the warned area. Between 3 and 6 inches of rain have fallen. Additional rainfall amounts up to 1 inch are possible in the warned area. Flash flooding is ongoing. Hazard, life-threatening flash flooding. Thunderstorms producing flash flooding. Source, emergency management reported. Impact, life-threatening flash flooding of creeks and streams, urban areas, highways, streets, and underpasses. Some locations that will experience flash flooding include San Antonio, New Braun Falls, San Marcos, Schertz, Seguin, San Below, Universal City, Selma, Canyon Lake Dam, Randolph Air Force Base, Canyon Lake, Fair Oaks Ranch, Bull Verde, Garden Ridge, McQueenie, Marion, Santa Clara, Staples, Smithson Valley, and Spring Branch. Turn around, don't drown when encountering flooded roads. Most flood deaths occur in vehicles. Be aware of your surroundings and do not drive on flooded roads.
1: And my sister, and my mother, and he, what do you say? What's he saying? If blood is thicker than water, spirit is thicker than blood. The family of God. We are kindred spirits the moment that we're born again. And we're brought into the family of God. Jesus is the one that's in my family, he's the one that does my will. And the will of my Father. Also this, by determining to obey him no matter what. Excuse me. That we determine tonight to obey him. We're almost done. John 17:8 and verse 14 as well, Jesus said, "For I have given them the words which you have given me," he's praying to his Father. This is what's known as the high priestly prayer of Jesus. "And they have received them," that is the words, he's talking about the disciples, "and have known surely that I've come from you, and they have believed that you sent me." Verse 14, "I have given them your word, and the world has hated them because they are not of the world, just as I am not of this world," or of the world. Amazing. Jesus is saying that you and I are to be determined to obey God no matter what. I read this today. This is so encouraging. Listen to this. Martin Luther. There's a record in one of his journals. Check this out. Martin Luther said that Satan visited him on several occasions. Satan himself. That would be pretty freaky. And during one of those demonic moments, Luther heard Satan recount all of Luther's sins that day. And Luther said to Satan, "Is that all?" And again, he heard Satan speak to him. And again, Luther responded louder, "Is that all?" And again, this happened until Luther said, "Enough." And with that, he shouted this next verse. Isn't that awesome? He shouted this next verse. It's 1 John 1:7. "The blood of Jesus Christ, his son, cleanses us from all sins." If you ever get a chance to see in Germany, there's a room where Martin Luther was there seeking God, and he was the father of the Reformation period. And Satan appeared to him, and Martin Luther picked up his inkwell and threw it at the wall, and the stain is still on the wall in Germany. I love that. Satan says, "You know what, Luther? Is that it? Oh, you know what? And this, this, and this too. Is that all you got?" Don't you love it? And Satan, because the Bible says Satan is the accuser of the brethren day and night. Isn't that weird? God allows him to appear before God day and night. Somebody, give me your name. Give me a name. Carolyn. Carolyn. Satan goes up there. Carolyn, you know what? She had this thought today, and she's doing this, and she did that, and she went over 55, and she, all this. And he's a, And Carolyn, from now on, can say, is that all? Because the blood of Jesus Christ. It cleanses. Absolutely. We're out of time, but very quickly, the next thing is this. Or the final thing is this, by keeping his will as the focus of my existence. You want to keep God's will as the focal point of your existence and life. To pursue God, there's no greater example of this than what Jesus has set for us. Jesus said in John 8:29, I do all things that please him. Isn't that your heart's desire? Let's be honest. Down deep inside, is that not your heart's desire? I just want to do all things that please him. Man. On and on. I'm going to encourage you to do a study on the will of God or the will of the Father or God's will. The Bible tells us this. I'll give you a couple more verses and we'll end right here. 1 Thessalonians 4:3. For this is the will of God. Your sanctification. That is God. It's God's will that you be taken out of this world and set in a place of walking in this world, but not of the world. Okay? We'll keep going. That you may abstain from sexual immorality. That each of you should know how to possess his own vessel in sanctification and honor, yielding your life to what God wants done, not what you want to do. Not in passion of lust, like the Gentiles who do not know God. And then finally here, we end where we began. Ephesians 5:17. But before we read Ephesians 5:17, let's look at the context of it. Look at verse 15. Ephesians 5:15. Start there. So then, that you walk circumspectly, not as fools, but wise, redeeming the time because the days are evil. Boy, that's a big one, huh? Verse 16. We should print that out and put it right over our TV sets and computers and stuff, right? Therefore, do not be unwise, but understand what the will of the Lord is. And do not be drunk with wine, in which is dissipation. Why get drunk? You'll get stupid for a minute, do dumb things, and then you'll wake up. That's what it means. Why do you waste your effort for? It's dumb. Why be sometimes possessed when you can be possessed with the Holy Spirit? Look at the result of it. Speaking to one another in psalms, hymns, spiritual songs, singing, and making melody in your heart to the Lord. Well, who does that? People who are bent on knowing the will of God because they have learned how to discern the path and the way that they should live. And it's available to every one of us right now. Has been and shall be.
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13: Apart from sexual sin, no divorce. If you've done it already, then you have to stay single the rest of your life, because that union, that one union, was never broken. 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
14: Welcome to Grace to You with John MacArthur here on AM 630 The Word. One man described his marriage as a workshop. He works and his wife shops. A woman described her wedding as the moment her husband gave up his bachelor's degree and she got her master's. And then there's the child, who described marriage as two adults coming together to yell at the same kids. Obviously, some humorous definitions there, but the truth is, many in today's culture don't know what marriage is supposed to be, and there's nothing funny about that. Thankfully, the Bible shows you exactly how God designed marriage and how you can experience the rich blessings of that institution. We're continuing John MacArthur's study here on Grace to You, titled Restoring Marriage. And here's John with today's lesson.
13: Divine guidelines for marriage. Divine guidelines for marriage. 1 Corinthians 7:8-16. And you know, it's difficult in our world, I think, to maintain a marriage, to maintain any kind of a lasting relationship. 15 million Americans have gone through a divorce. People find it extremely difficult to build lasting relationships with any kind of meaning at all. One divorce for every 2.56 marriages now in America, and it's rising. Interestingly enough, the highest divorce rate in the world is in Russia. Russian cities have a 3 out of 4 divorce rate. Also, I was interested to read somewhere that the number one song in Russia in 1974 was Love Story. We talk a lot about it even here in America, but find it very difficult to maintain any kind of love relationship. And unfortunately, what we experience is not a historical phenomenon that is new. It's something that has always been around. And if you go to 1 Corinthians chapter 7, you'll find that there was a terrible problem existing in Corinth, and it dealt with the whole area of marriage. And that is the problem to which Paul speaks in the 7th chapter. The Corinthians didn't really know what they should do in terms of marriage, or at least they weren't willing to admit what they should do and posed some questions to Paul about it. Now, last time we looked at verses 1 to 7, and we saw in verses 1 to 7 general principle regarding marriage. And what Paul said by way of a brief summary is this: marriage is normal, marriage is for the majority. God has made us to marry. Marriage is good, but marriage is not an absolute commandment for everybody. Because God has, according to verse 7, given some people the charisma or the gift of being single. The ability by the Holy Spirit to totally control sexual desire. And if that's what God's gifted you with, then your singleness is a unique gift of God and ought to be used for His glory. So marriage is the norm. It isn't commanded. It isn't an absolute. But it is the norm to avoid fornication, sexual involvement. You should get married. But for some who have the gift of being single, that's a special blessing of God, and it should be maintained because it puts you in a position to be used by Him in a very unique way. So there is the general principle. Marriage is normal. Singleness is the exception. It's a gift of God. If you have it, then it's something you ought to hold to and cherish as a special gift from God. Now, he takes that principle in verses 8 to 16 and applies it to four groups. Four groups. First group is the single people. Second group is the people who are married, and both are Christians. Third group, those married to an unbeliever who wants to stay. Fourth group, those married to an unbeliever who wants out. Let's look at group one and see how he applies the principle. Those who are unmarried and widows. Verse 8. I say therefore, that is therefore meaning on the basis of the principle laid down, I say, therefore, to the unmarried, and that is a general term including bachelors, maidens, divorcees. I say to the unmarried, and especially to the widows, because, of course, they had a unique situation, having been married and knowing all of the joys of marriage and having been separated, not because they wished to be, but because of death and the trauma that that brings. I say then to the unmarried and especially to widows, it is good for them if they abide even as I. It's good to be single. If you're a bachelor, that's good. If you're a maiden who's never been married, that's good. If you're a widow or a widower, that's good. There's nothing wrong with that. And good means beneficial, excellent, and just good. It isn't wrong. Don't listen to those Orthodox Jews who are saying if you're not married, you're abnormal. And you know, we tend to fall into that category. We find some poor young person who's about 28 and we want to play Cupid all the time. You've got to get married. You can't just go through that. You've got to start looking. We want to push these people into getting married. Don't do that. God may have given them the gift of celibacy. And if so, then maybe being married is in violation of God's very best for their life. There are some things in this world that single people are needed to do. It's all right if you've got somebody who's saying, I've got to get married. You can help them. But if somebody just, and they need help, see, but But if you have somebody who has no interest in that and they feel that God has given them the gift of being able to control sexual desire outside of marriage, then let it be that way and God will fulfill them in a very unique way. He simply says here, it is a good thing for them if they abide even as I. And of course, at this time, Paul was single. He may have been married since marriage appears to be a necessity for a member of the Sanhedrin, which he once was. It is, however, likely that his wife died before he was converted and his time of ministry for Christ was always as a single individual, as best we can tell. And so once he had been widowed, if that is the case indeed, then he maintained that because God gave him that gift, that charisma of celibacy, that ability to be single and not to be preoccupied with sex and marriage. So it's a good thing. Look at verse 25. Now concerning virgins or unmarried people, I have no commandment of the Lord. The Lord never said anything about the unmarried, never told anybody to get married. He just spoke about the marriages that already existed. No commandment. Yet I'm going to give my judgment as one that obtained mercy of the Lord. Now I'm going to add some revelation to this. I suppose, therefore, that this is good for the present distress. I say it is good for a man so to be. Are you bound to a wife? Don't seek to be loosed. Are you loosed from a wife? Don't seek a wife. In other words, I guess he would, from a just a practical standpoint, in the world you live in, the sexually messed up world of Corinth, it might just be to your advantage to stay the way you are. If you're single, then just stay that way. If you're married, stay that way, for sure. But verse 28 says, if you marry, you haven't sinned. If a virgin marries, she hasn't. It's no sin to get married, but it might be to your advantage to stay single. Nevertheless, such shall have trouble in the flesh, but I spare you. I'd like to spare you the trouble that marriage brings, and it does bring trouble. Don't make a big issue out of marriage if it isn't a necessity for you. It's all right. You won't sin. But if God has given you the ability to be single, cherish that ability because of its lack of encumbrance, you have a special way in which you can serve God. That's kind of an exciting thing. This is a very special gift that renders you capable of serving God in a very unique way. Now, I realize that there are pressures in being single, especially of all the current emphasis on marriage and the family, and you kind of feel like a fifth wheel. And I was reading in the Times where they say that at the holiday season, it's worse than ever. Single people, particularly single parents, feel really left out. There's no need to feel that way. If God has given you the gift of celibacy, or if God has allowed you to be single for the time, accept that as his plan. There's nothing wrong with being single. Paul advocates it. Now, being single opens up all kinds of potential for you to serve the Lord. We should never take somebody who is content with being single and force them into a situation where they think they're not fulfilled and they have to get married. It isn't true. If you're unmarried or widowed, it's a good thing and you can stay that way. That's fine. You don't have to get married. But verse 9, if they can't have self-control, let them marry, for it's better to marry than to burn. If you can't handle being single, get married. Now, we're talking about Christians. Some of you may say, well, I don't have that gift, but I can't seem to get married. And the truth of the matter may be that you have sinned in the past. You have violated the principles of God, so you're not in a position now where God is going to bless you with marriage. Or maybe you've disqualified yourself by former marriages and sin and so forth and so on. But just taking it from point blank zero, let's say you're just a new Christian or you're starting out, here is God's standard. It is good if God's given you the gift, but if not, then marry. And I believe that assumes that God will provide a partner. How could God command you to marry and not provide a partner? But listen to me, people, if you're not the right person, you'll never meet the right partner. That's the whole key. If you're not the right person, you'll never meet the right partner. So instead of looking for the right girl, start being the right man. And girls, instead of looking for the right man, start being the right woman. And then the right man will recognize the right woman. And so let them marry. Now that's an aorist imperative command. Get married. It's better to marry than to burn. If you're going around just flaming on the inside with desire, then get married. There's no point in saying, well, I'm remaining single for the cause of Christ. See, that is, you know, that's ridiculous. There's no value in that at all. If you're burning with sexual desire, present tense continues, you continue to burn, then please get married. Marriage, for one thing, will bring about the fulfillment of that physical desire. You know, it seems to amaze me. Some couple will come to me and they'll say, John, we just got engaged. You know, and they're real excited and kind of funny looking face. You know how you get when you get engaged. Sort of happy but apprehensive, and show you the ring. And, well, when are you going to get married? Oh, we're going to get married in 2 years. 2 years? You know, I hear that. Or a year. We have to wait till we get some money. Or just listen. It is better to marry than to burn. And if you're going to go through 2 years like this, there is no point in it. Once you've made that commitment, you put yourself in a position to be tempted and to see your spiritual life just fade away. Once you've made that vow, get married. Marriage is to help you in that area. There is no advantage in long engagements. Listen, parents, when your kids come home and say they're engaged, you tell them, get married. Get married fast. Well, don't we want you to wait and finish your 4 years of college and... You know, you do for the time they're engaged, you destroy their spiritual life. Because they can't control the desire, because the commitment is already there, see? Paul is saying it's fine to be single, and if you have the gift of celibacy, don't let anybody push you into getting married. But if you decide to get married, let everybody push you into it. Get it going. Get married. Your singleness is excellent. You say, well, you know, I don't have the gift, but I'm just waiting for the right partner. What do I do? How do I control my desire in the meantime? Well, that's a fair question, and we're not really approaching that problem this morning. Well, let me give you just some hints that I thought of. How can I, as a single person who is waiting for the fulfillment of my physical desire, waiting for the right mate, how can I control myself? Well, here are some thoughts that you can expand on. Number one would be channel your energy through physical work and spiritual service. Redirect yourself to good physical work and spiritual service. This gives your energy an outlet. Secondly, don't seek to be married. Seek to love and let marriage come as a response. People who are always wanting to get married will marry the wrong person more often than not. But people who are seeking to find the fulfillment of love will marry the person they fall in love with. Don't seek to get married. You know, that's when you go out and you go home and immediately take out your note. Let's see, he's A on this one, B on this one, C on this. You check him off. See? Well, he's close enough. I'll take him if he asks. See? But what you're doing, you see, is you're letting marriage be the issue rather than the right person becoming the issue. Seek to be loved and to love, not to be married. Don't worry, marriage will take care of itself. Thirdly, let go of a sex-mad, adulterous world. And what I mean by that is watch what you absorb of the system. Fourthly, program your mind with divine realities. Program your mind. It's amazing, but your behavior is a direct result of the programming of your mind with divine truth. Fifth, recognize that for now, God has chosen for you to live without sex. And recognize this, there is no temptation that has taken you, but such as is common to man. God is faithful, will not allow you to be tempted, what? Above that you're able, but will with the temptation make what? A way of escape that you may be able to bear. Sixth, avoid potentially dangerous situations. That's like Joseph, he just ran. Seventh, thank and praise God for the state you're in and be content. You have to approach it from these standpoints. All right, Paul then says, if you're single, great. If you can't handle it, get married. So there is no command that everybody has to marry or that spirituality is being single, no. All right, second group. And here comes practical advice to those who are married to a Christian. This includes most of us. We have Christian husbands, Christian wives. Now, what does he say to us? Verse 10 and 11. And unto the married, now you say, how do you know they're Christians? Because he speaks to the ones that are mixed marriages beginning in verse 12. So we know that here he's speaking to Christians. You'll see that in a minute. Unto the married I command, yet it isn't I, but the Lord, let not the wife depart from her husband. Now to the married. We said that in Rome there were at least four different ways to get married, right? In the Roman Empire. Slaves living in tent companionship. Common law marriage, what we called usus marriage, where it was sort of a, you buy the wife, you pay a certain amount, and then there was the great big confariatio, noble type marriage. By whatever form, the Bible just says, well, whatever way it was, now the issue isn't how you got into it, but the issue is stay where you are. If you're married, look at it. I command, yet it isn't really me doing this. The Lord has given us the word on this. Let not the wife depart from her husband. And here he's simply saying Jesus already had something to say about it. Matthew 5:32, Matthew 19:9, and Mark 10:11-12. All three of those passages, our Lord Jesus Christ says, stay married. Do not divorce. Notice, it says at the end of verse 10, let not the wife depart. The word depart is a technical term for divorce. don't divorce your partner. You say, well, why would two Christians want to divorce? Well, in Corinth, you see, they were saying, well, celibacy is the only way to go. Once you become a Christian, you got to drop all the physical part and you've got to devote yourself to Christ. We will now divorce and separate and give ourselves to Christ. He says, forget it. Don't do that. Don't divorce. There is no divorce tolerated among Christians. God hates divorce. Malachi 2, I hate putting away, God says. I hate divorce. He condemned the Israelites. He says, you have done treacherously against the wife of your youth. You're divorcing one another. Now, some of the Corinthians had already done it. Too late. Two Corinthian Christians. They had decided they ought to get a divorce for spiritual reasons, quote unquote. Can you imagine how that would run? If the Bible says you may get a divorce if you want to devote yourself totally to the Lord. Can you imagine what would happen? Everybody would be using that excuse just to get rid of the partner they didn't want. Well, we're divorcing for spiritual reasons. The truth of the matter is he'd been trying to shed her for years and he just found a verse to prove it, you know. So God doesn't allow that. There must be a continuous union. No, let not the wife depart. But some had already done it. Some had already done it. Verse 11. But if she does depart, and that assumes that somebody in Corinth had already done it. Too late. It's already happened. What are the consequences? Let her remain what? Unmarried, single, the rest of her life, or be reconciled to her husband. Only two choices if Christians divorce. They either stay single all the rest of their life, or they come together again to reconcile. Now let me add a footnote. Very important footnote. Paul here is not dealing with a case of adultery. That is foreign to his discussion. In cases of adultery, listen to me, divorce was allowed among Christians. Where one Christian commits an adulterous act, God allows for a breaking of that marriage bond. Matthew 5:32, I say unto you, whosoever shall put away his wife, except for the cause of fornication, and that can be sexual sin of all kinds, except for the cause of fornication causes her to commit adultery, and whosoever shall marry her that is divorced commits adultery. Except for fornication, no divorce. But in the case of fornication, God says there is divorce. Matthew 19:9, same thing. And I say, whosoever shall put away his wife except for fornication and marry another commits adultery. The only ground that Jesus ever gave for the dissolution of a marriage was sexual immorality. And when that occurs, there is the right to divorce. That is very clear, even in the case of Joseph. You remember that in Matthew 1, Joseph was shocked when he found out that Mary was pregnant. Remember that? Because he knew Mary and he knew that it was totally out of character for her to be pregnant. He knew he hadn't done it. They had had no relationships. Matthew 1:19, Joseph, her husband, being a just man, not willing to make her a public example, was minded to divorce her privately. Listen, Joseph had every right to divorce Mary if she had become pregnant by another person. And the Bible says, Joseph, her husband, being a what kind of man? Just man, a righteous man. Listen, he acted righteously in a desire to divorce a wife who had committed adultery. Now, he found out that she hadn't. The wonderful story was the Holy Spirit had conceived within her the Christ child. But you see, it is a just thing to put away a wife for the cause of adultery, or for a wife to put away or divorce a husband for that cause. Only that cause. But in this text, 1 Corinthians, that is not the issue. For any other reason than that, there is no tolerance of divorce. No, says Paul. Apart from sexual sin, no divorce. If you've done it already, then you have to stay single the rest of your life because that union, that one union was never broken. You're stuck single all your life, or you can be reconciled to your husband. And you can be sure in the case of real obedience that they would do that second thing, if it was still possible. And then he reverses it in verse 11 and says, let not the husband put away his wife, as well as the wife not putting away her husband. All right, what has he said? To be single is good. Stay single if you have the gift. If you're married to do a Christian, stay married and fulfill every aspect of marriage. The physical, we talked about it in verses 3-5. Don't deprive one another sexually. Fulfill every part of marriage. Fulfill it to its limits.
15: You're listening to Grace to You, the Bible teaching ministry of John MacArthur. John's current study is called Restoring Marriage. Well, friend, this study is highlighting the blessings of marriage, reasons Christians should honor that institution. But perhaps you're a single man or woman listening today and you want those blessings, but you're not sure how to get them. Or maybe you aren't sure you're ready for marriage and you're wondering how someone can know for certain that he or she is prepared for marriage. We asked John those questions in the studio some years ago. Here was his advice.
16: That is a big question. But what I've always taught to young people is this. The most important thing is not finding the right person. You hear people say, I just can't find the right person. I can't find the right person. The most important thing is to be the right person so that the right person can find you. I think this culture has postponed marriage because of protracted immaturity in adolescence. Mm. People not wanting to get serious, take on serious responsibility and face the rigors as well as the joys of a marriage union. And so what happens in that kind of setting is people are looking for some perfect person and they're far more conscious of the person they're looking for very often than the person they are. So my instruction to people has always been the same. You just make sure you're the right person. You're walking in the Spirit. You're demonstrating love, joy, peace, gentleness, goodness, faith, meekness, self-control, that there's a mark of the Holy Spirit's work in your life that's visible and manifest, that you're humble, that you're serving, that your inner strength and inner masculinity or inner beauty is manifest. Be the right person. And first of all, you'll be content. And secondly, the right person that God has for you will recognize you. Hmm. So look at your own life and start there.
15: That's good advice. And friend, for more help in answering the questions relating to singleness and marriage, keep in mind that John's current study comes from 1 Corinthians, an epistle with a lot to say about marriage and many other important topics. 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

0: Spirit. Here's David to share his message, the fruit of the Spirit.
1: Well, the Bible tells us that when the Holy Spirit is in control of your life, there will be some things that happen. And Galatians chapter 5 gives us the list of the fruit of the Spirit. You've heard the list. It's the love, joy, peace list. And the other characteristics that are a part of it, we're going to take it apart and put it back together in these next 2 days, hopefully to the benefit of your soul and your walk with the Lord. The series we are currently doing on the Holy Spirit comes from a preaching series and a book that I've written called The Holy Spirit You May Not Know. You know, the world changed on the day of Pentecost 2,000 years ago, and on that day, the Holy Spirit filled an upstairs room and saturated the earliest Christians with the presence and the peace of God. God's power was no longer confined to a sacred place or a select few. It was poured out on ordinary people, and that outpouring continues to this very day, which is why this is an important study for us. I don't think you can live a victorious Christian life without the Holy Spirit, and you need to know who He is, what He does, how He affects you, what's going to happen in your life, because He takes control. We'll get started in just a few moments with this first part of the fruit of the Spirit from Galatians chapter 5. We're about halfway through the month of June, and as you know, this is a key month for us at Turning Point. And if God has blessed you through Turning Point, I would like you to consider how you might be a blessing to us during this important time of year. Your gift will be matched dollar for dollar thanks to some generous friends of the ministry. And if you stand with us, you will make a big difference as we face the opportunities of the new year. And of course, when you send your gift of any size, be sure to ask for your copy of the book, The Holy Spirit You May Not Know. Here's part one of The Fruit of the Spirit. During World War II, a young teenager tried to enlist in the Navy. He was only 15, but he was very large for his years, and he told the recruiting officer in Richmond, Virginia, that he was 16. The officer looked at him and shook his head. He said, "Sorry, son, you're not old enough." 2 months later, he returned, and the recruiter didn't seem to remember him, so this time he listed his age as 17. And again, the answer was, "Sorry, you're not old enough." He waited a few weeks, came back again. This time, in reply to the recruiter's question, he said he was 18. The man looked at the teenager and he said, "Young man, we would really like to have you in our Navy. The only trouble is you're aging so fast, we'd have to put you on pension after the first year." Wouldn't it be great if every believer had that kind of a desire to mature in the faith? Wouldn't it be great if we just automatically grew spiritually like we automatically grow physically? It's sad, a little difficult to understand, how many Christians never seem to advance beyond the entry level. In their walk with the Lord, they have walked through the open door of salvation and stopped just inside and never gone any further. They're saved, they're on their way to heaven. They take that as a blessing and never try to add to it the blessings that go with the journey. You cannot faithfully study the Scripture without being challenged by the opportunities and excitement of growing to be like Christ. The Word of God paints a beautiful portrait of what a Christian person should look like, what a Christian person should act like, and even what a Christian person should feel like when they walk around in the world. And that's what we have when we talk about the fruit of the Spirit. Galatians 5:22 introduces us to this subject, and it says this: "But the fruit of the Spirit is love, joy, peace, long-suffering, kindness, goodness, faithfulness, gentleness, self-control. Against such there is no law." Don't miss the context of this powerful passage, because right before this, you have another list that isn't attractive at all. Galatians 5:19-21 says, "Now the works of the flesh are evident, which are adultery, fornication, uncleanness, licentiousness, idolatry, sorcery, hatred, contentions, jealousies, outbursts of wrath, selfish ambitions, dissensions, heresies, envies, murders, drunkenness.

0: drunkenness, revelries, and the like. According to the Bible, we are either living according to one list or we're living according to the other. The fruit of the Spirit and the lust of the flesh don't mesh any place in between. Paul paints the dark backdrop of this life apart from the Holy Spirit so that we can really appreciate what happens when we let the Spirit of God control us and begin to exhibit His qualities in our life. We begin to move from one list to the other. We begin to have different qualities of life than we had before. Fruit is something you can observe. That's why this is such a good illustration. It isn't concealed or secret. You walk by the tree, and there it is. In the same way, if a person is walking in the Spirit of God, there will be visible, recognizable evidences of this in his or her life. How then is this fruit displayed? Well, the fruit of the Spirit is always displayed in the context of relationships with others. You don't bear fruit simply for yourself. You bear fruit in your life so that you might have the opportunity to touch the lives of others. Through the inspiration of the Holy Spirit, Paul organized the fruit of the Spirit in a very special way. I want you to imagine with me three different branches on this tree and three pieces of fruit on each branch. On that first branch, there are three pieces of fruit that describe our personal experience with God. On the next branch, there are three pieces of fruit that describe our personal relationships with each other. And on the third branch, three pieces of fruit that describe our personal development as people. Or to put it simply, the first group is fruit toward God. The second group is fruit toward others, and the third group is fruit toward ourselves. Let's notice, first of all, our personal experience with God. The Bible says that when we are filled with the Spirit, it will not be an academic thing or an intellectual exercise. Wherever the Spirit of God moves, there is an impact on life. Paul says that when you are filled with the Spirit of God, it will directly mark your own personal experience. And whatever your life may have been known for previously, your life in the Spirit will be characterized by love, joy, and peace. He says the fruit of the Spirit is love. When you study the concept of love in the New Testament, you learn it is the primary commandment that God has given to us. Do you remember when the lawyer came to Jesus and he said, "What is the greatest commandment?" And Jesus said, "You shall love the Lord your God with all your heart and with all your soul and with all your mind." What is the greatest commandment? The greatest commandment, according to Jesus, is to love. Not only is it the priority commandment, it's the perfect gift. In 1 Corinthians, Paul teaches about spiritual gifts, but when he reaches the end of chapter 12, after listing all the gifts, he says, "But I want to show you a more excellent way." And what is that more excellent way? It's 1 Corinthians 13, which we call the love chapter. Paul explains that you can have every spiritual gift that you can imagine, but if you don't have love, you've missed it all. God gives agape love as his perfect gift. So it's the priority commandment, it's the perfect gift, but it's also the permanent virtue. Read through that chapter, 1 Corinthians 13. It's often read at weddings to describe what love is supposed to be like. When you get to the end of it, in a summary statement, the apostle says, "And now abide faith, hope, and love." And what is the rest of it? Verse 13 says, "But the greatest of these is love." Finally, and this is the thing I think shocks a lot of people, love is the proof of your faith. You want to know if somebody's a Christian? Here's how you tell. "By this, all will know that you are my disciples if you have love one for another." The Bible says that if we say we are Christians and we don't love other Christians, our salvation is in doubt. The Bible says if you want to know if someone's a Christian, find out how they deal with other Christians. It's the placard that you wear that says, I am a Christian, when you love other Christians. Listen to it again. The Bible says, by this will people know that you are my disciples. How will they know? Not by what you say, not by going to church, not by doing good things. No, the Bible says that the proof of your Christianity is your love for one another. You cannot be a real Christian and not have love in your heart for other Christians. Jesus said this in John 15:11, these things I have spoken to you that my joy may remain in you and that you may have joy too. So after love, we come to the fruit of the Spirit is joy. Sherwood Wirt once wrote a whole book on the subject. I remember reading it years ago. He pointed out that in the Bible, joy is listed 542 times. Experienced in these words is gladness, delight, pleasure, merry, happy, and many others. In other words, I made an incredible discovery. I discovered that the Bible is a book of joy. And when you read the Bible, it should bring happiness and joy to your life. And we ought to be people of joy. The Bible says one of the evidences of the Spirit-filled life is joy. Just like love, so is joy. We should be happy people. I have to confess to you that when I first started to teach on this, I thought there was a difference between joy and happiness. I used to say joy is Jesus, happiness is happenings. That just isn't true, and I found that out by a deeper study. The words joy and happiness are used interchangeably in the Bible. There is no such thing as two qualities of happiness and joy. If you know Jesus and he's reigning in your life, you will have joy, and it will make you happy. And there's nothing wrong with being happy. In fact, it's a good thing. The Bible says that when we have the Holy Spirit, we have love and we have joy, and the joy is so wonderful. What kind of joy do we have as Christians? We have the joy of the Lord Jesus Christ. It's centered in Christ, it's complete and it's absolute. Did you notice that the last part of the verse I just quoted, the Bible says that our joy in Jesus Christ is full joy, absolute joy. In 1 Peter 1:8, we read these words, though you now do not see him, yet believing you rejoice with joy inexpressible and full of glory. The Bible says the joy we have is inexpressible. That means you can't put it into words. It's joy that bubbles up from a well deeper than your own understanding or your intellect. If you tried to write about that joy, you'd have to throw down your pencil after a few sentences in frustration. You'd have to say, I just can't do it. No matter how I try to say it, it falls short. When you know Jesus Christ, he gives you a deep-centered joy in your heart. And that joy is not just about the things that are happening around you. It's about your relationship with Christ. Joy has nothing to do whether or not you are pleased with your particular life situation. Joy is that deep-seated sense of well-being that's in you and that sustains you no matter what's happening on the outside. Whatever your set of circumstances, you can sing with all of your heart, it is well with my soul. I've often said, if you can sing that, everything else is okay. Joy isn't always laughter. It isn't always noisy. It isn't always hilarity. Sometimes it's very quiet, very personal. Sometimes it may be mixed with some tears, but it is real because it is centered in Jesus. I know you know that I love some songs more than others, and my song for this year is, Jesus, you're the center of my joy. According to this text, Jesus is the center of our joy. Everything else might be going south, but if you know Jesus, you know that he's with you every step of the way. And then there's this verse in Nehemiah that should grab hold of our hearts when it comes to joy. I think I'm getting to understand it. Nehemiah 8:10 says, the joy of the Lord is your strength. You want to have strength to face the things of life. The Bible says the joy of the Lord is your strength. How many of you know we need strength in the days in which we live? The Bible says, cultivate the spirit of joy in your heart, and it will give you the strength for every day of your life. The fruit of the Spirit is love. The fruit of the Spirit is joy. And the third quality that has to do with our relationship with God is the fruit of the Spirit is peace. Peace is the third fruit on the first cluster of fruit. When I am filled with the Spirit of God, I will be described as a loving person. I will have joy, and I'll have a sense of peace in my life. The Greek word for peace is eirene, which means to join together, and it paints the picture of two things that once were separated, but now are reconciled. Peace is knowing that the God you were once separated from, you are now joined together with through Jesus Christ. Romans says it this way, therefore, having been justified by faith, we have peace with God through our Lord Jesus Christ. So this is such a wonderful picture of the Christian who is Spirit-filled. Jesus said, peace I leave with you, my peace I give to you, not as the world gives do I give to you. Let not your heart be troubled, neither let it be afraid. The peace we possess is his peace. It's complete, it's absolute. David described it in terms that will resonate with all of us. I will both lie down in peace and sleep, for you alone, O Lord, make me dwell in safety. The Bible says if you have the peace of God, you shouldn't stay awake all night, stressed out over what's going on in life. That's not just a physical thing. When you know it's right between you and God, you have peace. This week, God told me to do two things, and I didn't hear them audibly. I just felt them in my heart. I did those two things. They were kind of unusual. And you know what happened when I did that? I had this sense of peace come over me, a sense of peace that just flooded my heart. You know why? Because what I did was a good thing, and it was God's instruction to me to do it. Sometimes you think you hear God, and you push it away, and you don't do it, and you don't get peace when you do that. God does speak to us sometimes through his word, sometimes through a message, sometimes through music. And when he does, and we hear the nudge of the Spirit in our heart to do something, if you want to have real peace, don't procrastinate. Just do it. And the Lord God will fill you with his peace. So we have joy, we have love, we have peace. Isn't that an encouraging thing? John 16:33 says, in me you may have peace. In the world you will have tribulation. But be of good cheer, I have overcome the world. I was teaching on this not long ago, and it suddenly dawned on me that there was a very special lesson hidden in this verse, and here it is. If you read this verse, you should expect it to say, in me you have peace, in the world you have tribulation, but be of good cheer, I have overcome tribulation. But it doesn't say that. It says, I have overcome the world. Listen to me, you guys. When we have the peace of God, he doesn't just overcome tribulation. He overcomes the world in which the tribulation happens. He really does do that. In this little section, should strengthen our faith in God. Be of good cheer, take heart, says the scripture, because our Lord is bigger than any circumstance in which we could ever find ourselves. In Philippians 4:7, Paul says that this peace is a peace that surpasses all understanding. In other words, it doesn't make a bit of earthly sense. It isn't logical. It doesn't add up. It doesn't square with circumstances. It's as real as this morning sunrise. Philippians 4:7 goes on to say that this peace will guard your heart and your mind through Jesus Christ. Praise God for his peace. You may be asking, are those things, that love and joy and peace, ever interrupted? Of course they are. We're flawed human beings. But when you are filled with the Spirit, when you are walking the Spirit-filled life, these three things will, little by little, take over who you are. You'll be a person of love, you'll be a person of joy, and you'll be a person of peace. And if you're a Christian and you started to walk with the Lord, you should begin to sense those things kind of moving into your spirit and taking over in your life. That's fruit toward God. Now, the next section is a little more personal and a great deal more convicting, because Our personal experience with God is followed by our personal experience and relationship with others. Love, joy, and peace are Godward, but the next three are manward. These are three characteristics that will exhibit in your life with regard to other people. Here's the first one. Are you ready for this? The fruit of the Spirit is long-suffering. That's a wonderful word. It's a word for patience, but in the Greek language, it's actually two words blended into one. Makrothumia. The word makro in the Greek language means long, and the word thumia means heat or temper. So the word long-suffering means to have a long temper. When I grew up in the Midwest, in Ohio, firecrackers were both legal and plentiful. And because of that, I am very grateful to have all the digits on both of my hands. I have lit firecrackers that almost blew up in my hands. Did you ever light a firecracker with a short fuse? You touch a match to it and bam, it goes off and almost in your face or in your hand. You know, some people have short fuses too. That's what this is about. Long-suffering means to be long-tempered, to be patient. It's not much fun to be around someone who is short-fused. You find yourself wincing when something goes wrong. When will he blow? When will she go ballistic? The slightest little spark can trigger an explosion. And I'm talking about Christian people here. The people get hurt in the explosion. And if you're walking with the Lord, you get embarrassed. One writer defines long-suffering as self-restraint that doesn't retaliate when wronged. Paul prayed for this when he spoke to the Colossians. He said, I want you to be strengthened with all might according to God's glorious power for all patience and long-suffering with joy. When you are filled with the Spirit of God, you relate to others with patience and grace instead of losing your temper when things don't go your way. You may have a little trigger that goes off inside of you, but the Spirit of God gets control of it before it releases. You start to say something, but the word dies in your throat. You write that hot letter and you throw it in the fireplace instead of in the mailbox. Or you compose that speech and you give it in the car when you're driving. I've actually done that and said it out loud, and people looking at you like, what is wrong with that man? But you never deliver it. There are times when we will find ourselves in very volatile situations, sparks flying every which way, but the Spirit of God can give us the strength to display long-suffering in our lives. And when you are keeping your cool at the very moment when everybody else is losing theirs, believe me, the spiritual fruit of long-suffering will be very, very evident. You will stick out. If everybody else is going ballistic and you're sitting there or standing there with a smile on your face, not getting involved in the reactions, something's going on in that person that's different, and we know what that is. It's the Spirit of God. And if you've ever experienced that, you know, you may even say something like this, I don't know what happened. That wasn't me. That wasn't what I would normally do. That was something else. That was a God moment. Well, the Holy Spirit produces those moments in our lives. He helps us to do what we would not naturally do, but what we need to supernaturally do. He alone can do that. He can give us the power to be the person God wants us to be, not the person we often want to be. And the fruit of the Spirit is that in our lives. We'll have more of it tomorrow here on part two of the fruit of the Spirit in this extended series, The Holy Spirit You May Not Know. Ladies and gentlemen, we are very excited about the opportunity that we have to make available to you every month a magazine that helps you to grow in your faith. If you're not getting Turning Points magazine, simply ask for it when you call, write, or go to our website. We'll send you the next edition. It will sell itself. You'll be wanting to have it every month, I'm sure. We'll see you tomorrow. Thanks for listening.
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12: We're looking at the signs that Jesus said would precede his literal visible return to this earth. And one of those signs Jesus talked about was an increase in both the intensity and frequency of persecution for those who follow him.
13: Welcome to Pathway to Victory with author and pastor Dr. Robert Jeffress. Well, some people think that being a Christian is supposed to be easy, but in reality, Christians aren't exempt from suffering. In fact, our suffering is actually guaranteed. Today on Pathway to Victory, Dr. Robert Jeffress describes the rising level of persecution that Christians around the world can expect to see. But first, let's take a moment to hear some important ministry updates.
14: Thanks, David, and welcome again to Pathway to Victory. Perhaps you realize that Amy and I had the blessing of becoming first-time grandparents in an abundant way. In 2017, our daughter Julia gave birth to triplets. In addition to the happiness we feel, I'll confess, we've had moments of deep reflection as well. My three grandchildren, and yours too, are entering a world that shuns Christian values and the principles we hold dear. Now, you might say, that's not a very cheerful outlook. Well, that's precisely why I'm giving my life to impacting the culture while there's still time. And that's what Pathway to Victory is all about. And right now, Pathway to Victory is the recipient of a $1.5 million matching challenge, and this positions us to catapult Pathway to Victory to new heights of impact in the coming year. Plus, while this matching challenge is active, you have the opportunity to double the impact of your contribution. But that's not all, because I'm going to thank you for your generous gift by sending you two exclusive resources. So stay with us to hear all the details about these exclusive gifts I've set aside for you. But right now, it's time to open our Bibles to Matthew 24. How can we survive in a world where persecution is growing stronger every day? I've titled today's message, Christians in the Crosshairs.
12: I thought it was appropriate that I begin the message today with the story of one of the most courageous mothers in the world today, one I had the opportunity to meet just several months ago. You're probably familiar with the name of Maryam Ibrahim. She's the Sudanese woman, a 27-year-old medical doctor who was arrested in the Sudan and tried and convicted for apostasy and adultery. Apostasy because she converted from Islam to Christianity. Even though she never personally embraced the Muslim faith, they still accused her of apostasy. She was accused and found guilty of adultery because she had sex with her husband, who happened to be a Christian, and the Muslims did not recognize that marriage. After her trial, she was sentenced to death by hanging for apostasy and for 100 lashes for adultery. She stood before the Sudanese prosecutor. Time and time again, he gave her the opportunity to recant of her faith in Jesus Christ. And each time she uttered those words that have now become famous, when asked to renounce Jesus Christ as her Savior, she said, "I am a Christian, and I will always be a Christian." As a result, she was sent to prison. She was placed in shackles, and the prison officials refused to unchain her even when she gave birth to her child. As a result of the outcry of millions of people around the world, Maryam Ibrahim was finally released from that Sudan prison, and she traveled to America, where I had the chance to meet her. When she was interviewed by Megyn Kelly on The Kelly File, Maryam Ibrahim said that her heart breaks for the women of Sudan. And then she added these words, "There are many Maryams in Sudan and throughout the world. It's just not me." In our series, we're looking at the signs that Jesus said would precede his literal visible return to this earth. And one of those signs Jesus talked about was an increase in both the intensity and frequency of persecution for those who follow him. Jesus said it this way in John 16:33, "In the world you will have tribulation, but take courage, I have overcome the world. And today, when we hear stories like that of Miriam Ibrahim, we seem to think, well, that's for the Middle East. That happens in other places, but that would never happen here. Ladies and gentlemen, there is absolutely no guarantee in Scripture that we who live in this country will be exempt from persecution. In fact, there's every guarantee that we will experience persecution. Jesus said as much in Matthew chapter 5. In verses 1 to 10, he gives those qualities of a disciple that we call the Beatitudes. But then he begins in verse 11 and says, if you exhibit those qualities, if you're a true follower of mine, be ready for persecution. Verse 11, Jesus said, blessed are you not if, but when men cast insults at you and persecute you and say all kinds of evil against you falsely on account of me. Rejoice and be glad, for your reward in heaven is great, for so they persecuted the prophets who were before you. Let's take a moment and briefly survey what is happening around the world to Christians. First of all, let's talk about the Christians in Iraq. The Islamic State of Iraq and Syria, we call them ISIS, captured the city of Mosul. Mosul is the ancient city of Nineveh, where Jonah ministered. And for the last 2,000 years, it has been a Christian community. And yet, ISIS came in, and as a result of a purge of all Christians, today there are no Christians remaining in Mosul. They've all fled. Homes and churches have been turned into bomb factories and torture chambers. All of the Christian sites have been shuttered. In many ways, these Christians in Iraq and the Middle East are experiencing what the writer of Hebrews talked about in Hebrews 11, beginning with verse 35. And others were tortured, not accepting their release in order that they might obtain a better resurrection. And others experienced mockings and scourgings, yes, also chains and imprisonment. They were stoned. They were sawn in two. They were tempted. They were put to death with the sword. They went about in sheepskins and goatskins, being destitute, afflicted, ill-treated, men of whom the world was not worthy, wandering in deserts and mountains and caves and holes in the ground. That's the fate. That is the experience right now of our brothers and sisters in Christ in the Middle East. You look at what is happening in China. Bob Fu, who is the founder of China Aid, said that Christians in China face the worst persecution since the Cultural Revolution. He said, quote, there have been forced demolitions, the removal of crosses, over 300 churches have been attacked, pastors have been sentenced to 12 years in prison, multiple believers have been attacked and hospitalized, and thousands of police were mobilized to attack a church. This has not been since the time of the Cultural Revolution. It is overwhelming. Bob Fu has been tortured for his own faith in Christ. He had to flee Beijing in the middle of the night. He knew that at some point he would have to take some prison theology behind bars. He added, that's the experience of Chinese Christians. We were always told that if you wanted to be a faithful follower of Jesus, you would have to take that course. We're seeing persecution around the world. You say, well, it's always been that way since the beginning of time. Yes, it has. But there is an increase in this persecution. Did you know there were more martyrs in the 20th century than all the other centuries combined together? Jesus said, these things are going to be like the birth pains of a woman. They will increase in intensity and in frequency. Persecution was part of the Christian movement at the beginning. We're seeing it around the world today. Did you know persecution will escalate and reach its zenith during a future period of time we call the tribulation? Christians will be slaughtered by the millions for their faith in Jesus Christ. You said, no, wait a minute. During the tribulation, I thought all Christians were going to be raptured. We were going to get out of here, that there weren't going to be any Christians. It's true. The church will be raptured before the final 7 years of Earth's history. But during that final 7 years, many people will come to faith in Christ, but they will pay a terrible price to do so. And John said as he looked forward through the corridor of history that many of those who become Christians will be martyred. In Revelation 6:9, he says, and when he broke the fifth seal, I saw underneath the altar the souls of those who had been slain because of the word of God and because of the testimony which they had maintained. The catalyst for this persecution will be the rule of the final world dictator that we commonly call Antichrist. He will launch an attack against both the Jews and Christians. He sees them as one. Just as radical Islam sees them as one, the people of the book, so the Antichrist will see Jews and Christians alike and will announce an attack against them. In Revelation 13:7, John says, "And it was given to him," that is the Antichrist, "to make war with the saints and to overcome them. And the authority over every tribe and people and tongue and nation was given to him." During that period of time, no one will be able to buy or sell goods or services, whether it's food, water, healthcare. You won't be able to have that unless you take the identification code called the Mark of the Beast. Look at Revelation 13, verses 16 and 18. "And he causes all, the small and the great, and the rich and the poor, and the free men and the slaves, to be given a mark on the right hand or on their forehead. And he provides that no one should be able to buy or to sell except the one who has the mark, either the name of the beast or the number of his name. Here is wisdom. Let him who has understanding calculate the number of the beast, for the number is that of a man, and his number is 666. Now think about that. Unless you take that mark that shows your allegiance to government and to government's leader, you won't be able to buy food for yourself or your children. You won't be able to have the medication you need for yourself or for your children. You will be denied healthcare access unless you show allegiance to this one world government. You say, how is such a thing is possible? How could government control our lives like that? You know, all you have to do is take out your smartphone and look at it right now. No, please don't do it, because you'll never put it up again. But if you were to pick up your smartphone, embedded in that smartphone is a chip. And that chip connects to a GPS that allows you to know where you are and where you're going. It also allows other people to know where you are and where you're going. That same technology allows you to track packages that you have shipped for delivery. And pretty soon, that same technology will be able to track every action that we have. I came across an article entitled, "Nine Real Technologies That Will Soon Be Inside You." And in this article, Michael Edelhart describes implantable smartphones, healing chips, cyber pills that will actually communicate to your doctor. He talked about something called smart dust, which will be placed inside of us. Smart dust, he describes as arrays of full computers with antennas, each much smaller than a grain of sand. And the smart computers inside of you will be able to organize themselves into the body, into as-needed networks to power a whole range of complex internal processes. Now, many of these things will be for good. These things will be able to attack cancer or bring pain relief or store advanced medical data inside of us. But even this article closes with these words: this technology could be used also to ID every single human being. And where does that lead? I think we know where it's leading. If you take the Bible seriously, I mean, if you really believe what Revelation 13 and 16 says, that there is going to be a mark that will be given to everyone who shows allegiance to the beast, and without that mark, you won't be able to buy or sell, then you have to take this seriously. There'll be all kind of rationalization for why we need to take this mark. National security, for example. We need to ID everyone. Or more efficient taxation to make sure there are no black market transactions, everything gets recorded so that the government can tax it. There'll be all kind of logical reasons for this identification system, but we know where it is leading. Look, The Bible says we know that in the beginning there was persecution against believers. We've seen that persecution right now is the norm around the world, the greatest level it's been in history. We also know that in the future there is going to be a worldwide persecution of Christians. Why do we think that we are going to be exempt here in the United States? Listen, I believe personally in the rapture of the church. But contrary to what some people say about the rapture, that doesn't mean we get a pass on persecution. I think things could be very, very, very terrible before the church is finally raptured. There's no guarantee of exemption from persecution. There is every guarantee of it, and we need to be prepared for it. Well, what is persecution? Let's talk about what persecution is. One dictionary defines it this way: hostility or ill treatment, especially because of race or political or religious beliefs. Applied to the Christian faith, being persecuted means enduring unfair treatment because of either your words or your deeds that you do in the name of Jesus Christ. It can be anything from ridicule that you endure for wearing a cross to school or work, all the way to the other end of the spectrum, and that means martyrdom for the faith, and anything in between those two extremes. Now, if you never take a stand for your faith, if you never act differently than those around you, you never have to worry about persecution. It's only those who stand for their faith. For example, students, if you remain quiet when a professor is standing up and ridiculing the Bible and blaspheming God, if you remain quiet, you never have to worry about experiencing a lower grade. If you're a pastor listening to this message and you never speak out against moral issues in the world today, you'll never have to worry about being criticized by people outside the church or even inside the church. Nobody's going to bother you. They'll leave you alone. If your parents are not a Christian and you talk to them about their need for Christ in a respectful way, if you choose never to talk to them about their need for Christ, you'll never have to worry about being thrown out of the house or suffering their wrath. If you're married to a non-Christian and you surrender to his or her desire that you quit going to church or that you not take the children to church, if you surrender to those wishes, you'll never have to worry about disharmony in your marriage. But if you do take a stand for Jesus Christ, get ready. You are going to suffer. It is inevitable. Again, Jesus talked about that in Matthew 24, verses 8 and 9. He said, "But all of these things are merely the beginning of birth pangs. Then they will deliver you to tribulation and will kill you, and you will be hated by all the nations on account of my name." That's something you can bank on. Well, what should we be doing in order to prepare for this coming persecution? Some of you are experiencing it already, but what are we to do to prepare for it? I want you to turn in your Bibles to 1 Peter chapter 4. 1 Peter chapter 4. Most scholars believe that Peter wrote this letter while Nero was the emperor of Rome. However, he wrote this letter 1 year before the empire-wide ban on Christianity began. In other words, before Nero began persecuting all Christians for every reason, Peter wrote this letter. So as Peter wrote this letter, things were beginning to heat up in the culture. Christians were sporadically being targeted, but the worldwide ban had not yet begun. In many ways, the situation then mirrors our situation here in America. People aren't being beheaded yet in America for their faith. They're not going to prison yet, but things are starting to heat up. That's the direction things are going. And so Peter has a strong word for us today as well. Look at verses 12 and 13. He says, "Beloved, do not be surprised at the fiery ordeal among you, which comes upon you for your testing, as though some strange thing were happening to you. But to the degree that you share the sufferings of Christ, keep on rejoicing, so that also at the revelation of his glory, you may rejoice with exultation." I want you to look at that phrase, "don't be surprised." You know, sometimes, and I'll put myself in this category, we get surprised when we suffer for Christ's sake. We think, wait a minute, I'm supposed to get rewarded for doing right. I'm not supposed to suffer for doing right. And yet Peter says, don't be surprised when you suffer for Christ as though it were odd, that it were strange. And then he adds that word at the beginning, beloved. That word means literally as those deeply loved by God. When you suffer in your workplace, when you suffer in a relationship, when you suffer at school for following Christ, remember, you're deeply loved by God. Your suffering doesn't mean God has forgotten about you or that he doesn't care about you. This is just part of the price for following Christ. And frankly, it's the price we don't hear that often about today. You know, one reason I think we get so surprised when we suffer for being a Christian is we think, no, wait a minute, this isn't what I signed up for. I thought following Christ means I would have a better life. I thought following Christ means an improved self-image, a happier marriage, an increase in my income. That's what I signed up for. I thought being a Christian would eliminate my problems. Ladies and gentlemen, being a Christian doesn't eliminate problems. In many ways, it creates new problems you would never have if you weren't a Christian, at least in the short term. Now, in the end, it all works out, and Christ rewards us. But in the short time, there is a price to pay for being a Christian. Don't think of it as unusual. And you know, inherent in this idea of persecution is being treated unfairly. You say, well, it's not fair that somebody would do that to me. It's just not fair. That's part of suffering. Look at 1 Peter chapter 2. Turn back two chapters to verses 21 and 23. If we're following Christ, we're going to have the same experience that Christ experienced. And what was that experience? Look at verse 21. For you have been called for this purpose. What purpose? For suffering. Since Christ also suffered for you, leaving you an example for you to follow in his steps. And who was this Christ? Look at verse 22. Who committed no sin, nor was any deceit found in his mouth. That is, he suffered for no reason. He did nothing that merited his suffering. Verse 23, and while being reviled, he did not revile in return. While suffering, he uttered no threats, but he kept entrusting himself to him who judges righteously. Jesus was treated unfairly.
14: Because Jesus suffered, none of us should be surprised when persecution shows up on our doorstep. It's to be expected, and it falls to every believer in Jesus Christ to get ready for whatever comes our way. Well, I'm going to share much more about today's subject, but first, I'm eager to remind you about the wonderful In God We Trust matching challenge that's in process right now. 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
16: 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I'm David J. Mullins, inviting you to join us next time when Dr. Jeffress concludes this message titled Christians in the Crosshairs. 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

0: Welcome to Sekula. We've made it to a Friday, folks. Here we are. Let's open up those phone lines. Can. I'm going to wait. There they go. They're open now. 1-800-684-3110. So I want to hear from you today because, look, we made it here to Friday. It's a big weekend. Is the UFC, Will, is on the lawn of the White House.
1: It's an abomination, I've heard,
0: How
1: though.
0: Dare you?
1: I can't believe it.
0: You know, I don't get into a lot of online discourse with people. I don't like it. I think arguing with someone on Facebook is you never win. You go back and forth. But I won. I won.
1: So you the first one.
0: This guy, good friend, you know, friend of the family for years, he went on a rant about how the UFC was like a modern day blood sport and how, you know, how dare the president on the Lord's Day spend his time on his birthday, so I think believe, watching the modern day equivalent of the Christians versus the lions and the gladiators. And I said, you know what? Say what you want about Republicans. This is my line. My line is defending my precious combat sports. And he even put out, he's like, I want to reiterate $60 million is being spent by the federal government. And I said, not so fast, sir.
1: Logan coming with facts.
0: I said, go read the article you posted first, sir. And it said $60 million be spent, all of which will be incurred by the UFC. The only thing American people will be paying for is the normal security costs that happen in these kind of things, like, I don't know, the Christmas tree lighting or this. And he had to issue a correction. I won a Facebook argument.
1: That is really one of the first times that's ever happened. I got to applaud you, Logan. Everyone should applaud Logan on Friday and call in to applaud him. 1-800-684-3110.
0: I like that. I put a meme or a gif of Alex Pereira Chama going, victory. And I was like,
1: I won.
0: You have
1: to explain that for 90% of the people.
0: That's not true. We got some fighters. Look, it looks amazing. I can't wait to watch it this weekend. I'm having people over.
1: That's why people
0: son,
1: are tuning
0: my
1: in
0: son
1: right now.
0: My said that we have to be very selective on who gets invited because he's not going to spend the time explaining who these people are.
1: I like that.
0: He said, I want to be focused
1: because
0: on the fights.
1: Your son is you.
0: Yeah, he's like, I don't want to be sitting there talking to people. They're talking during the fights. No, we have to focus. That being said, we're also, I don't know how I got on that rant.
1: I do, though.
0: Look, it's Friday. Okay. Phone lines are open for you. 1-800-684-3110. We are also talking about a response that Ilhan Omar had specifically to Jerry Seinfeld, who was cornered leaving the Knicks game after the big historic win, the best basketball game I've probably ever watched in my life, as the Knicks won their first game at home in the finals, first game in the finals at home. You got to listen to what happened on the streets first. Let's play Jerry Seinfeld, and then we'll let you know what happened there.
2: What up, Seinfeld? What up? Can we get a free Palestine? Can we get a free Palestine? Come on, give us one free Palestine.
3: It doesn't exist.
0: It doesn't exist. Then later on, that influencer is like, we got him. We got a quote. We got him to say something. It's like, look, this dude has been the most consistent of anyone with Jerry Seinfeld. A very loud, outspoken, someone that was there, by the way, when the attacks were happening, as he was visiting, there's pictures of him in the bunkers, meeting with people. Has been very active in his support of Israel. How did this guy even get up to Jerry Seinfeld? That's something that I think needs to be discussed. It's crazy. He on the streets of New York. Good for Jerry for being a man of the people, but it's kind of wild. Well, guess who decided to respond? Ilhan Omar was positioned saying, hey, what do you think about this with Jerry Seinfeld? And we get back, we'll play what she had to say. Nothing that's going to surprise you too much, but I love that right now we're building beef between, really, an American treasure, an icon, Jerry Seinfeld. You know, I think probably the number one most successful television figure
1: ever
0: in our not just in our lifetime, but in all.
4: I'd like to tell you about a man named Phineas who, as a child, survived the Holocaust. Phineas survived because Christians hid him from the Nazis, risking everything to save his life. Today, Phineas is in his 80s. 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And when sirens sound and missiles fall, he doesn't have the time or the strength to reach safety. 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

0: Welcome back to Secular. Let's see. Yeah, some phone lines are still open. 1-800-684-3110. I'd love
1: George
0: to hear from you.
1: George is calling online, too. Do you think it is George Costanza?
0: Oh, man. Maybe. We'll see. From California, so I don't think.
1: That would be great.
0: Yeah.
1: That would be the top five moments of this broadcast. If
0: a fictional character.
1: Actually, if any of the cast were to call in.
0: Yeah. Well, if anyone's listening, it's, anyway, we'll take like real low, like you don't have to be cast. You can be like, not even recurring.
1: Right.
0: Were you once, I probably know a few people that have made like,
1: you're at least a couple degrees away.
0: Like they did one scene. Sure. I know some of those people that there are a lot of Seinfeld one-offs. You know, all right. With that, we're continuing to have this conversation. Look, with Jerry Seinfeld, he was approached after the Knicks' historic win in the NBA Finals outside of Madison Square Garden, was walking down the street immediately following, and someone approaches him. Now, this is not uncommon. Jerry Seinfeld has been heckled over the last couple of years at his shows. People yell things out. We had it happen actually at a show. I went to go see him, I guess probably almost 2 years ago now here in Nashville. Someone yelled something out, and then the crowd overwhelmingly turned on the person in the audience, and that person was removed. Usually, it's about his support of Israel. Again, his show doesn't even address it. It's not like you sit there and Jerry Seinfeld then goes on a rant about Israel. But when he's been approached about it, he's had conversations in interviews and such about how he feels about, really, not the Israeli government, but the Israeli people and the Jewish people in general. So it's not uncommon for him to get heckled right now or to have people who are approaching him. So he usually, though, because, look, you're talking about someone who is, I would say, one of the more untouchable celebrities in terms of there's nothing you could do to his career at this point to hurt it. He is financially, I think, doing fine, still touring the country because he loves it, can't get any money, and because of just generic support of the Jewish people. So I want to play first, and we played this last segment. This is just so you have a setup. This is what happened on the streets of New York following that Knicks game just the other night.
2: What up, Seinfeld? What up? Can we get a free Palestine? Can we get a free Palestine? Come on, give us one free Palestine.
3: It doesn't exist.
0: It doesn't exist. It laughs it off and moves on. People start cheering. Look, everyone was in a celebratory mood, and of course someone had to come in and try to get a gotcha moment from Jerry Seinfeld, someone who doesn't seem to care. But who did we approach? Of course, then we got to get a response. We got to get a reacts to video, Will.
1: Yeah, that's how the internet works.
0: People wanted Ilhan Omar reacts to Jerry Seinfeld.
1: That's right, and here's what we've got. So this is from TMZ. Remember, TMZ now has this D.C. office because I think that D.C. has become very circus-like, that it's the perfect place for TMZ to go in. Speaking of circus, send in the clowns for all the clown-ishness that we're having today. But here's what we've got. This is a TMZ reporter going up to Ilhan Omar, squad member, and here's what she had to say about Jerry Seinfeld.
4: Jerry Seinfeld has said again last night, Palestine doesn't exist. Do you think that's dangerous rhetoric for someone with such a big platform?
5: I mean, Jerry Seinfeld has been really horrific human being and an example when it comes to talking about the reality of the genocide that Israel has carried out. And I think when people prioritize their own people in the interest of harming others, it's very dangerous. And I don't even think of him as like just a celebrity and someone who has a platform in that danger, but it is dangerous just as a human being to talk the way that he does. It's very disgusting, it's very disturbing, and it's very genocidal language that he uses.
1: Logan, I don't think she knows who Jerry Seinfeld is.
0: Okay, she says he's not a celebrity.
1: She says, I don't even think of him as a celebrity or someone with a platform.
0: Like, doesn't just think he's dangerous human. Enough.
1: Yeah, right. Like, it's as if someone said, did you see what Jerry Seinfeld said? And she's like, who? And then reads it and is like, oh, that's awful. I'm going to respond to this. But I think we should play this because I think this goes also more to what she doesn't know who he is. Let's go ahead and play bite 3 from Ilhan Omar, where she continues with more questions with this reporter. Let's hear what she had to say.
4: Do you think, like, people hear words he says and, like, they kind of, you know, get into their own brains as well? Like, do you think it has an impact, someone of his stature saying such things?
5: It does, because it carries weight. So many people are able to see it and hear it. And I'm assuming he is of Jewish heritage.
4: Yeah, I think so. I believe so.
5: And for him knowing that his people suffered the Holocaust and experienced what genocide looks like, for him not to recognize the genocidal language that he's using to wipe out a whole group of people is very disturbing, and people need to recognize that.
1: Logan, back there even, okay, Jerry Seinfeld may be one of the most famous Jewish comedians, like, has brought in a lot of Jewish culture to be household culture in America.
0: I would say
1: America.
0: Top five, maybe number one, most famous comedian.
1: Right, yes.
0: Walking the planet. I mean, maybe you could say right now you have a Rogan or you have a Dave Chappelle, those guys who currently.
1: Right.
0: But we're talking about long-term history. Jerry Seinfeld, top five at least. And yeah.
1: It's not a secret either that Jerry Seinfeld is Jewish. Like, that's a part of his whole bit.
0: Yeah.
1: And the fact that she says, I'm assuming he's of Jewish heritage, I think it goes further to, she doesn't know who he is.
0: Well, I think beyond that, you have Jerry Seinfeld, like you said, I think it's very interesting. And Seinfeld actually did this in a way that I think the Jewish community has always really appreciated, which is the actual show, Seinfeld, that was on NBC for so many years, been reruns for decades, was probably the most Jewish television show without really ever addressing it.
1: Right.
0: It was Jewish culture being brought to, like you said, into the mainstream and being a way for it to become acceptable to even embrace Jewish culture, whether that was stealing a babka, whatever it may be, that would probably not have made its way into the middle of the country. And Jewish culture was really planted into our entire zeitgeist because of something like Seinfeld. And you had even characters that were even not Jewish. Technically, George is Costanza. I don't think that, but then eventually the character did essentially become Jewish.
1: Right.
0: These characters meant a lot to the Jewish people. And then on the other hand, you have the actual guy. You have the comedian, the person, by the way, who is also a father and a husband. His wife has been one of the, this is why he's a target. His wife, not only him, Jerry, he's obviously been fairly vocal, I would say, about his support of Israel. His wife is one of the leading activists. She's one of the leading Zionists, I would say, in the sort of celebrity culture of Israel. And this is happening, by the way, to other people. Look what happened with Gwyneth Paltrow. Gwyneth Paltrow releases a video promoting a condominium, pretty much a two tower units that are being built, New York style apartments that are going to be built in Herzliya in Israel. And look, she's not stupid. This is a very smart woman. She knew by doing this ad campaign, she was going to be bringing on a lot of people who are going to be very upset. So I'm very proud of some of these celebrities. We talk a lot of bad about celebrities. We don't necessarily, but a lot of the conservative talking figureheads. There are some that make strategic moves that mean more and actually say more than making a political statement. I think someone like a Gwyneth Paltrow or a Jerry Seinfeld, again, people that don't need the money, taking the money even and becoming a spokesperson for Israel at this point, this is not, some of the, maybe the ones that they were joking around about, this is not the Milli Vanillis.
1: Right.
0: Getting the money to go support, and don't care, they'll just take a booking comes. These are the top of the A-list.
1: Well, I saw a clip or an interview with Jerry Seinfeld talking about that he was offered $100 million to do another season and turned it down.
0: Yeah. It was $10 million an episode.
1: He had the ability to say, you know what? I don't need another $100 million. Like, that's the level of A-list celebrity we're talking about here. But even this entire back and forth almost feels like a bit from Seinfeld, where the individual here, a member of Congress, has no clue who Jerry Seinfeld is. And it's like, I'm assuming he's Jewish. Not that there's anything wrong with that. The whole thing feels like a Seinfeld bit. But yet here we are in reality with Ilhan Omar saying that he's a horrible person.
0: Yeah, I thought she said prolific, and she said horrific.
1: Right.
0: Which, I mean,
1: prolific
0: again,
1: would be, I mean, he's done a lot.
0: I mean, probably, yeah, the Bee movie.
1: Right. Hilarious.
0: The Pop-Tart movie. My kids love that Pop-Tart movie. My son actually had us go see Jerry Seinfeld after the Pop-Tart movie. Unfrosted. It's just ridiculous, but it was fun. Loved it. Phone lines are open for you. 1-800-684-3110. We are having a little bit more fun here on a Friday. But look, it's the real challenges of the world that we live in right now. It's, you know, we can glaze over it a little bit because it is humorous in nature. But in reality, we're dealing with a lot. Phone lines again are open. Let's take some calls when we get back. 1-800-684-3110. As Will said, send in those clowns. We'll be right back.
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0: Welcome back to Secular. We're going to take some calls. A lot of you are calling in, but we do have a few lines open right now. 1-800-684-3110. 1-800-684-3110. We are live, and we will be covering a few different topics today, including, you know, we'll move into a little Iran talk in this segment as well. As we know, President Trump, after those big threats yesterday, pretty much made a statement saying, we're calling it all off. It's not going to happen. Pretend like that didn't happen. Well, it's like George Costanza. You just go back to work the day after you quit.
1: Right.
0: And just pretend it never happened. That's all you do. I do want to take some calls that are related to Israel right now, because that was a conversation. We're going to go to George in California, who is watching on Salem News Channel, which, by the way, is a way you can watch us as well. You know, we can watch, you can watch on YouTube, you can watch on Rumble, you can watch on ACLJ.org. But if you're trying to maybe have an experience a little bit different, the 24-hour network of Salem News Channel, we are on there live. So, George, go ahead.
7: Oh, thanks for taking my call, guys. Watch your show every morning. Really enjoy it. I'm a big, I want to comment on the Israel and Jerry Seinfeld thing. I'm a big supporter of Israel, but I see a little bit of hypocrisy, and maybe you guys could straighten me out. The Palestinians, are they a Semitic people? What do we do with them?
0: Yeah, I mean, we can easily have that conversation. And look, it's not one that you tread into lightly. I will say that. And look, people's support of Israel, I can understand, specifically if you're just getting attuned to the situations in the Middle East over the last 3 years, where you can be very confused. And look, I've even someone who spent a lot of time in the Middle East, spent a lot of time in Israel, have had to make sure I stay brushed up on my history. Our team actually put together a video right, you know, shortly after October 7th, because I think there was that conversation of who are the Palestinian people? What is their background? How did they end up where they are? did the Jewish people have a right to be there in the first place? You know, those are the big questions that were asked. That, look, I think historically now we should be saying Israel was founded, you know, the modern state of Israel was founded in the 40s, in 1948. We should at that point say, you know, whether you agree with the fact that they were put there in the first place, generations have passed now, and this is where we are. You could start, you know, really wheeling that back to almost any country that wasn't, even America at that point. Like, how far back are we going to go? But the Palestinian people will actually have a very interesting background. The Israeli community will say it's really an amalgamation of a lot of Arabs that are in that area. People of, whether that is, you know, from Persia, whether it's from all these different areas.
1: And mostly Jordan and Syria because of the proximity to it. And really,
0: it's all right there.
1: The entire area was called the Transjordan area for a while. And then it was, Palestine was given under the British mandate as kind of a nickname, but it was never a place, and the Palestinian was never a distinct people group, separate from those that are in the neighborhood, for lack of a better term. And there's this video we have that Logan referenced. The title on YouTube is Everything You Need to Know About the History of Palestine and Israel. But the piece itself, we refer to as The Myth of Palestine. It's very well put together, researched. I remember the painstaking amount of edits and things that we went
0: redrafts
1: to ensure it wasn't just, like, every sentence we analyzed to make sure that when we put this out, it was something we were confident that if people consumed this 7-minute video, they would be able to speak with authority and with researched historical fact when talking about this. So I know they're going to put it in the chat. We may play it later in the broadcast because we're having similar questions come in. But George was asking, are they a Semitic people? Are they, what do you do with this thought of the Palestinian people when you have people say, like Jerry Seinfeld, Palestine doesn't exist? And I think that is what this piece really does. It breaks down the history of it and really the position of the ACLJ and is the true position of reality.
0: Yeah, it's more just the historical
1: when you
0: facts.
1: Look at what the this entire fight that you see in public now about, you know, from the river to the sea, Palestine must be free, is what they try to say, which is saying wipe out the entire state of Israel. This really goes and shows the history of it.
0: Yeah, I think it's worth watching, George, but look, it's a big question. And I'm not going to also pretend that, you know, that there aren't people on each side who get a little dehumanizing when we're talking about human life. There are incredible people in these areas. There's incredible things that are happening. They have been under a stranglehold of bad, bad leadership. Israel has tried to work with what you consider, I guess, the PLO or all the different iterations of Palestinian leadership over the years to try to come to these solutions. Often it can't get there. Often, 100% of the time it can't get there because the wants of the leadership is much different. The goals are much different. You go to Israel, it's a very Western society. It's still rooted in Judaism. But it is a Western secular country. Women have full rights. People have pretty much the same amount of rights as you'd expect here in America. There are differences, of course. Politically, it's very split. There's a lot of more what you consider, if we were to import it, conservatives and liberals that are there. But you go one step outside of Israel, all of a sudden, women have very little rights. All of a sudden, you know, you do not want to be a member of different sexual orientation or anything like that. There are things that happen to these people that are really disturbing. And it is being controlled. And that narrative somehow is winning. I don't get that, but I do understand the sensitivity to it. And I also never want to devalue human life. And hopefully in that video presentation we have, you can have a history lesson that then can inform what we do in the future. Not dislike the fact that I think even those who complain, well, Israel shouldn't be in the first place. Yeah, but it's there. These people are there too. So we have to come up with answers that work for everybody.
1: Well, and here's to that point as well, Logan. When you look at even the politics of Israel in itself and people that don't like Benjamin Netanyahu, I do think it would genuinely shock people because of what they hear about, you know, that it's an apartheid state, that it's, you know, that they are keeping the Arabs with no rights in Palestine and the Palestinians and all of the rhetoric you hear, that there are 10% of the Knesset, which is like their parliament, their the equivalent of their Congress.
0: Their government, yeah.
1: Right. 10% are what the world would call Palestinians, are Israeli Arabs. So what kind of apartheid state lets the people that they are taking their human rights away have political parties and be a part of the government? Yeah. That is where these myths and these lies that you hear on TV and on social media need to be put to rest, because that's not an apartheid state if you're giving them representation in your government.
0: I am going to be very interested to see when the next time there's a general election in Israel or whatever it may be, and there's a new prime minister, and that prime minister is very liberal, and that prime minister is the opposite of Benjamin Netanyahu. Do all of a sudden people become pro-Israel? I don't think so. Because we know it's deeper rooted than that. It doesn't actually have to do with the government. You wouldn't be approaching Jerry Seinfeld on the streets and then having to get somebody else responding to Jerry Seinfeld on the street, someone who's not in Israel. Because we know where the roots are. Phone lines are open for you. We got a second half hour of this show coming up. We are monitoring a lot of what's happening around the world. We're going to talk about a little bit more of that, what's happening with the Iranian war, when we get back in just a moment on Seculo. Don't go anywhere. If you lose us in your local station, find us at ACLJ.org or however you get your podcast.
8: There's a moment nobody talks about with weight loss. It's the moment it stops working. 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
10: This is Albert Moeller for townhall.com. Just recently, Ken Paxton secured the nomination for the GOP, looking to represent Texas in the U.S. Senate. Paxton will be facing a state senator and Presbyterian seminarian, James Tallarico. The question is, as the New York Times put it, are Texans ready for Tallarico's kind of Christianity? Ruth Graham and David Goodman begin by talking about Tallarico's pastor, Jim Rigby, at St. Andrew's Presbyterian Church in Austin. The article begins, quote, Jim Rigby, a pastor who rarely uses the word God, is a key to understanding the Senate candidate trying to pull off something unusual in Texas, end quote. Later, the reporters refer to a sermon where Pastor Rigby refers to, quote, the creative impulse of the universe, which, quote, can be called God, but doesn't have to be called God, end quote. I do not think that the majority of people in Texas understand the Bible in those terms. What we're talking about here is light years outside of biblical orthodoxy. So let's ask the question, is Texas ready for that?
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11: There was a battle on my living room couch just the other night. My team boys were watching a movie, and somebody's legs wound up on top of somebody else's legs, and that quickly turned into an argument about whose legs had been there first. It ended up with a full-on leg wrestling contest. When my wife heard the commotion, she ran in from the other room and looked at me like, "Why are you allowing this to continue?" I assured her that nobody was getting hurt. They were just two brothers testing each other's strength. I don't think they ever resolved their dispute because they were laughing on the floor by the end of it all. Brothers have always tested themselves against each other, and they probably always will. 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I'm Jim Daly.
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0: Welcome to the second half hour of Seculo. That break is always so fast. Phone lines are open for you at 1-800-684-3110 to have your voice heard on the air today. If you're just joining us right now, we are discussing a few different topics, one of which we haven't really gotten into much, which is President Trump yesterday afternoon after we had... again, done a show about what's it going to look like. We're going to hit back hard. The president said the bombings are coming in Iran. And then he's like, whoa, whoa, whoa. We got a new deal on the table here. And look, this is, again, the negotiation that happens in the public square, it feels like, from President Trump. And then on the other hand, we are talking about a topic I did not expect, which is Ilhan Omar reacting to Jerry Seinfeld being approached on the streets of New York after the Knicks win, where they asked him about to say free Palestine, obviously trying to troll him into saying something he didn't want to say. And he said, it doesn't exist, and kept moving laughing. And that became a whole cultural story as well. And Ilhan Omar came out and said he's a horrific figure, so on and so on. A battle now between Jerry Seinfeld and Ilhan Omar. I want to hear from you, 1-800-684-3110. Let's pivot a little bit to Iran. We have a call coming in, Robert, in Maryland. You're on the air.
16: Yes, hi. How you doing, Logan and Will? Wanted to ask the both of you, do you believe that the framework that President Trump is working out with the Iranians and possibly a deal is going to be something that the Iranians are going to stick to, or are they going to break it, and we're going to have to go back to full-scale military operations?
1: So, Robert, I think what we've seen over the past 24 hours, we saw a big threat from the president taking Karg Island, and then later in the afternoon you saw him saying, I'm calling off all the attacks for tonight, as well as any plan. Here's where I'm at personally. This is without any real insight into the back and forth here. But what we've seen is this continues. It does seem like the Iranians, at least to some degree, are getting close in these negotiations, so much so that President Trump will say things like, hey, we're going to hold off. We're getting close. He did say yesterday that there will be a signing. So he was very confident yesterday. Then terms leaked in the press, and President Trump said that those are not real. He called them fake news. So if you're seeing someone say these are the terms of this memorandum of understanding, know that they probably are not. If we get to a deal, which I'm skeptical of, I have always been, you have as well, Logan, on this broadcast, but if they do get to something, I don't think it will be something that Iran can not hold up. I think that the way it's being crafted will be something that has real teeth, something that would have moments. It's not all of a sudden they're releasing all the sanctions at once. You have to prove to be able to get your money that you are following this, and that there would be real inspections, etc., unlike the JCPOA. So it's a big if there, Robert. If they get to something, I think it would be something that has enough terms that hold Iran accountable, not just taking their word for it. But I'm still very, very skeptical that we even get to that.
0: All right, Robert, I appreciate your call. And look, we only got 1 minute left in this segment. We're going to keep the conversation rolling, though. We don't have any guests today. It's just me and Will. So if you want to call in, 1-800-684-3110. I haven't talked at all about the work of the ACLJ, really, in this show. And look, we are, when it comes to dealing with people like the Squad or Ilhan Omar, we're right there with you. We're there in Washington, D.C. We got to make sure that we are there, whether that is at the UN, across the country, or across the world, or whether that's here in our own country, to not just, again, blindly support the government of Israel, but to say that we need to support the existence of Israel. And that is precisely what the fight really is. Like I said, when you have a country like Israel that is a very Western society that likely will vote someone in next who, you know, could be very liberal, what happens then? We're going to always be there, though, to support the existence of this nation. You want to be a part of it as well. Go to ACLJ.org. I'm asking you to become a champion today. That's someone that gives on a monthly basis. 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We'll be right back.
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0: Welcome to Secular. Welcome back to Secular. It's Friday. It's what happens here.
1: Yeah.
0: I forgot about the first five segments we did.
1: It happens.
0: Blurred it's a my thing. Brain.
1: I've seen it happen to you many a Friday.
0: Hey.
1: What?
0: I feel like that wasn't very nice.
1: No, it was extremely nice. That was very kind.
0: It was kind to say that I forget that we're in the middle of a show.
1: Yeah, I was pointing out an observation. I wasn't.
0: You know what? I'm going to jump to a call.
1: You should.
0: Because I feel like you've insulted me. Let's go to Mary.
1: How dare you?
0: There you go. For those who weren't watching, I did not do that live. That's a soundbite. But I could probably still do it. My voice is a little still shaky. I don't know if I can get that high pitch
1: anymore. A lot of people were saying, they're like, Logan, your voice doesn't sound shaky.
0: Today?
1: Yesterday.
0: Yesterday?
1: Yeah.
0: Well, they weren't feeling the knives in my throat.
1: It was straining, yes.
0: All right,
1: yes,
0: Marion in Texas, go ahead. I love that they get to decide whether my voice hurts.
1: They were like, he's not telling the
0: truth. He's lying for some reason to try to get people to call. Maybe I could do that again.
24: I need you to call in.
0: Phone lines are open at 1-800-684-3110. Help me out. Marion, though, in Texas, calls a lot. Marion, go ahead.
25: Yeah. Yes. Thank you so much. First of all, I want to commend y'all on the work that you've been doing, and I do believe everyone should become a supporter of your program.
0: Thank you.
25: I have seen nobody do the successful things that y'all do, and y'all do it around the world, not just in the United States. So I'm very grateful to y'all, and I hope more people join your support. Anyway, I believe that Trump's biggest threat is not. I think it's the divisiveness against him in America. Can you imagine how successful he would have been if he had had the support of the liberals, the Democrats, the media, and all the insane left that have done nothing but fight him because of their hatred toward them. And no one in the world, in my opinion, other than Trump, could have done some of the things that have been done, like the Abraham Accords, the attack on Venezuela and capture of Maduro, and look at what he's doing in at the Straits right now.
2: Yeah.
25: Nobody else had the courage or the guts to go after what they've been doing. And everybody says, well, it's been about 40 years. They attacked, when Thomas Jefferson was president, they attacked some of our ships that were going around a certain area. And then when Thomas Jefferson found out about it, he sent some warships to go over there so they wouldn't be robbing our ships and killing some of the people that were trying to go around there. And after they did that, guess what, they stopped, and he completely stopped it. So you need force to stop force, but people in America need to support Trump and quit being so divisive and pointing a finger at him at everything he does. That's my comment.
0: Look, Marion, I think you actually bring up a pretty interesting point. I don't think that other presidents couldn't do what President Trump has done with some of these situations. It's that they were so pressured and influenced by the people surrounding them that were playing politics that they didn't have the gumption to do it. There have always been threats like this. Look, there's always been campaign promises about these topics. And I could say that, by the way, in terms of Supreme Court justices, in terms of some of the pro-life activism they've done. I could say that about the border issues. I could say that about a lot of things. And even if you don't line up with President Trump, and I understand a lot of you don't, you can't say that a lot of these core campaign promises weren't met because President Trump is uniquely strong in the sense of doing what he feels like he wants to do and maybe not taking those political influences. And I would say that's maybe more so in back half of his first term and then now in this term. First couple of years, you had the sort of the playing politics years, and then the gloves came off, look, for better or worse in certain scenarios.
1: Right, and a lot of that is the political correctness of D.C. and the way that administrations have always been, right? There's the standards, the norms. That's one thing that you see in the New York Times going after Trump, saying he's breaking political norms, and they're saying that as a negative. Yeah. When in reality, what you've had for so long, and I'm not even saying that the individual presidents may have not been well-meaning, but when your entire government is staffed with academics, people that have spent so much time at elite universities playing hypothetical games for grades for so long that you end up people with like Jake Sullivan, who was the quintessential Washington swamp creature, who was in the first Obama team as like a JV player, and then became the national security advisor under Joe Biden. And that is what you see. He's the perfect test case of elite universities, Yale educated, all of these things with no real world practicality to him, so much so that he would so boldly say on an interview just days before October 7th, what you're seeing here is a Middle East that is peace like we've never seen, a quiet like we've never seen, because it's all academic and you can't see the practical signs that are pointing to something horrific that is that you're doing because you helped come up with the JCPOA to get Iran money where they funded October 7th.
0: I also think, I mean, let's just look back even just to the previous administration. Let's look back to the Biden administration. You had people who had such strong political weight behind them. They were able to convince the president of the United States, Joe Biden at the time, to not seek re-election just months before. Then panic was setting in so much, and he had so much pressure from his own party, from people who should be there to support and back him, to say, get out of this race. And here's the deal. Do I think President Trump would have won either way? I do. I think Trump would have won. Do I actually think it would have been closer if Joe Biden was the candidate? I do. Because I think the chaos that ensued in the few months leading up to it gave nobody confidence to really vote. And that's why you saw a landslide victory from President Trump. I don't think it would have been, I think you would have seen a win, but I don't think you would have probably seen every swing state because as much as Joe Biden was not a good president and had a lot of problems, let's not pretend he didn't, there was a lot of issues that were even more so when it came to Kamala Harris' last minute takeover that really burned people. But you had that political pressure. You had your Nancy Pelosi's. You had the people who could go in and meet with the president and somehow eventually pressure him to quit.
1: Well, and I think even to Marion's entire statement about the divisiveness here at home, that divisiveness is happening with these academics, the people that want to go back to the way that it was, where, you know, they control everything. They control the narrative. They control the politically correct way that the elected president behaves and follows their rules. And I think one thing that you've also seen, I keep bringing this up, this because it's one of my favorite things that's happening right now.
0: Just a billion, trillion, million.
1: No, not that. that because there's about to be a trillionaire.
0: We'll do that another time.
1: But this is the people that are coming here for the World Cup, and because of how spread across America, it's not like just
0: North
1: LA.
0: America.
1: Yeah, across North America, but even our own country, where you've had these teams that have been stationed in places like Lawrence, Kansas. That was Algeria. And
0: Japan is here in Nashville.
1: But the lie that you've been told is that rural America and flyover country is racist and xenophobic and hate foreigners. That's what you've been told. You're also been told that the world is going to hate coming to America for the World Cup, and that people are scared to come to America for the World Cup. And in reality, you're seeing this play out on social media. One of the most inspiring things is you're seeing how welcoming rural Americans are across the country to people that are coming here, as well as people genuinely loving the United States outside of New York, LA, Miami, Disney World, and Las Vegas. They are loving what they are finding here, loving the people.
0: Loving a Bucky.
1: I saw there's that, but there's also this elderly couple from Lawrence, Kansas that is going viral because they're wearing Algerian team gear, cheering for them. And they're like, why are you, it's a news service from overseas saying, why are you pulling for Algeria? They go, we are so grateful that they chose our small hometown of Lawrence, Kansas to be their home base. We want them to go. And they're like, what do you know about it? They go, we looked up a few things. We know it's located here. Here's their primary industry, et cetera. But they're genuinely just thrilled to welcome people. That's the goodness of America. So don't believe the divisiveness and don't let it get you.
0: Who are you cheering for in the World Cup?
1: USA, baby.
0: Atlanta.
1: Just Atlanta.
0: Just Atlanta.
1: You're cheering for the city of Atlanta to win it, or just to do okay just handling the crowds because the traffic
0: Atlanta's
1: is awful.
0: Atlanta's going to take it.
1: That got me. I don't know why that's the funniest thing you've ever said to me. You're cheering for the World Cup, Atlanta.
0: Atlanta.
1: Yeah.
0: Yeah, you got it. We're not represented here in Nashville, so you got to pick somewhere.
1: Right.
0: You're going for Atlanta. We got a couple lines open at 1-800-684-3110. We're taking calls in the next segment. We're going to continue this conversation going. Who are you supporting in the World Cup? I mean, America historically has, they've made it, I think, out of the group rounds, maybe.
1: I kind of like Ronaldo to get a World Cup.
0: Yeah, I'm cheering for Scotland, which has never made it out of
1: group play.
0: Yeah. And hasn't even qualified since for 28 years. So you know what? We'll see what happens here. We'll be back in just a minute on Seculo. Support the work if you can at aclj.org. Take your calls. Got three lines open. 1-800-684-3110.
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0: We asked for calls, you answered.
1: I know, I was going to play that video for folks.
0: Not now. No, you still want to take their calls?
1: I want to take calls. They've been calling in.
0: Okay.
1: You asked them to.
0: Mm-hmm. If you call, I will answer. Classic. Bobby in New York, line one. You're on the air, Bobby.
9: Hi, guys. This is your fellow rascal. I want to put Will into the category of you, Logan, also as a rascal. But what I was going to say is...
0: Hold on. Pause. I didn't know Will wasn't.
1: I thought we were all fellow rascals.
0: Yeah, but now I've actually learned that Will has like you have graduated.
1: I'm now a rascal. Yeah, what did I do?
0: I think because you're funny now.
9: Oh, I think T-shirts should be made up for us of all of us fellow rascals, like proud to be a rascal. That's what
0: there
9: I think.
0: There you go. All right, blah blah blah blah. Well, keep doing this. Go ahead. Let's pause. Go with your real statement here, Bobby. We're having fun here on Friday. Go ahead.
9: But what I want to say is, I think social media has been the worst thing that has happened to Israel, because the social media has no conscience. And I think the world should take a look back at Anwar Sadat, who fought a war against Israel in 1973. I don't think he fought the 67 war against Israel, but he did a 180-degree turn and changed his mind, came to his senses, and I think the world should take a look at what Anwar Sadat did, of course, from the Prime Minister of Egypt. Yeah. And that's my statement for today.
0: Yeah, and Bobby, I think people should actually even look at the way Israel, the people in Israel, sometimes for better or worse, by the way, sometimes their own detriment, I will say that, would turn on their military leaders if they felt that there was any kind of failure or any kind of issues. Look at what happened historically with... a lot of the top military leaders and even prime ministers. Like, how many Israeli governments have had to end in what you would say, quote unquote, shame, where America doesn't really have that. We kind of let typically, yeah, there's been some, impeachments here and there, but Israel, like, flips governments wild. Their biggest leaders or heroes, even your Golda Meirs or, some of these, really famous faces that you've seen. Historically, maybe we look back on and go, yes, these were incredible military leaders or incredible government leaders, but they all went through these times, probably like Benjamin Netanyahu is going through right now, where Israel itself sometimes has an issue defending itself. And they'll start flipping, and a lot of them end with a resignation. A lot of times it does not end. Look at what happens in England. It's similar. We're kind of unique in America.
1: I mean, even Winston Churchill himself, we think of him as this great hero.
0: Of course.
1: But, like, lost an election and had to make a political comeback.
0: It's all politics, and it always has been. Let's continue to take some calls, because a lot of you are calling in. James, watch on the ACLJ app. That's a cool way to explore the world of the ACLJ. It's available on your Apple devices, I believe Android as well. James, go ahead.

0: of their fellow people that would support a new government murdered in the streets. So he understands that they're under a lot of pressure. It's not that easy when you're risking your lives and your family's lives.
1: Well, and I think that when we talk about those tens of thousands that were killed just this year, it almost takes away from the struggle that people have for decades had to do within Iran. If you were caught with a Bible, you'd go to the worst of worst prisons and be tortured. Evin prison. There are people that have survived to tell this, but how many were killed because they were seen as political enemies to the Ayatollah, to the regime, the Iranian Islamic Republic? If we were a person of faith, or if you just weren't following their strict codes of morality police, etc., all of that leads to people being killed and tortured. So we talk about the tens of thousands that have just happened, but I think that leaves out the vast history of people who have died wanting freedom in Iran.
0: Yeah, I want to continue on taking some more calls here. We got 3 calls, 4 minutes. Let's see if we can do it. Ray, California, go ahead.
2: Gentlemen, given the fact that Ilhan Omar is a military genius, we know that from her comments on World War XI, why don't we ask her to point to a map and show us where the state of Palestine is?
1: Ray, I love your comment. I feel like seethes over the existence of Israel enough that she would find a map, cross out Israel, and write Palestine over it. But points taken. I think people should go find this video on our ACLJ YouTube page. It's on Rumble as well. If our social team could put it in the chat, pin it, so people see the Myth of Palestine video. We didn't have time to play.
0: Now you get to know if they're actually watching.
1: I know, it's fun. It's a test on a Friday.
0: Yeah.
1: It's like a pop quiz.
0: See who still has a job on Monday.
1: That's right.
0: I know. Good jokes.
1: None
0: jokes.
1: Of them.
0: Oh, gosh. Moving on. Irene in Virginia, line two, go ahead.
3: Hey, listen, you know when you were in the sixth grade and you went into English class unprepared, and as soon as the teacher started asking questions, up went your hand. If I wave my hand, she won't call on me. That's Mr. Obama, President Obama. He's guilty of more than we are looking at. Otherwise, he wouldn't be out there waving his flag saying, look at me.
0: All right, Irene.
1: First of all,
0: open call
1: old
0: Friday.
1: Strategy in sixth grade of actually trying to act like you want to get called on. I would have never dared to try that strategy. Very bold.
0: I dropped out before sixth grade. That's only partially true. Irene, thank you for your call. I think, you know, there's a lot of... I want to take one more call. I want to just get to it because this one is a good one we'll hopefully wrap up on. Chris in Maryland, go ahead.
4: Hi, how are you guys? Great show.
0: Thank you.
4: I think people have forgotten about the Arab Spring.
0: I know.
4: Hillary Clinton, during the administration, has started. This happened a long time ago. It happened way before Biden.
0: Our memories are short, Chris.
4: We have to look back. And the destabilization when the Shah left, and the further destabilization of the Middle East by Hillary Clinton.
0: You've had these moments where it felt like change was coming. And Chris, you're right. Our memories are really, really short.
1: Well, and I want to dive into this more. I want to really...
0: Yeah, 90 seconds.
1: No, not today.
0: Okay.
1: Not on Friday. Of course not. I want to look at why people like the Obama administration, when the Green Movement within Iran, they had this real chance. That was some of the most... spectacular protest against the government. If they just had some backing, people just saying, look, go for it. They really could have toppled it. That was under Obama administration and the leadership there, Hillary Clinton being Secretary of State. I truly believe why, when you look at all the atrocities that the Iranian people have suffered at the hands of their government, why it's not popular for liberals to say, free Iran, is because the roots of the Islamic Revolution were Marxist. They were copying that playbook. And I think for the left to admit that it is a bad thing, the Islamic Revolution there, it would undo so much that they fought for around the world to push a Marxist agenda. I truly believe that is something there I want to explore more.
0: All right, we'll talk about that more coming up next week. And look, this weekend, enjoy your sports weekend. We got the NBA Finals, we got the World Cup, and of course, UFC Freedom 250 happening at the White House lawn.

0: Let's have a good weekend, everybody. Kicking off, really, the 250th celebration of America. I think that officially starts today. Let's get going.
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6: Sometimes people will say, I left my faith because this person that claimed to be a Christian was a hypocrite.
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6: 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He's kept all of his promises to me. So regardless of what all y'all do, I'm staying with Jesus and following him to the end. And that's what we all should do.

0: A ship's captain approaching a foggy seaport will navigate based on the light from the lighthouse, not from the light of other boats. Boats drift. Lighthouses stand secure. Do we navigate the life of faith based on the conduct of other believers or based on the one we believe in? What's the hymn say? On Christ the solid rock I stand. All other ground is sinking sand. Today on A New Beginning, Pastor Greg Laurie helps put that objective into practice.
1: Why don't you grab your Bible and turn to 2 John. If you don't know where it is, it's right after 1 John and right before 3 John. And the title of my message is, P.S. I Love You. Before we dive in, let me just quickly review some of the things we learned in 1 John. 1 John was written to give assurance to believers who were having doubts about their faith. Have you ever doubted if you're really a Christian? Have you ever doubted your salvation? Have you ever wondered, do I know for sure I'm going to go to heaven? Because you think, how could a person who says they're a Christian have just said the thing I just said? How could a person who claims to be a Christian have done the thing I just did? Am I really a Christian? Well, 1 John was written so you could know that you have assurance of salvation. He says in 1 John 5:13, I've written this to you who believe in the name of the Son of God, so you may know that you have eternal life. He didn't say so you may feel like you have eternal life. Your salvation is not based on your feelings. It's based on what Christ did for you at the cross. It's not based on what you do. It's based on what he did. And the Bible promises that God, who began a good work in you, will complete it under the day of Jesus Christ. You see, salvation is God's work from beginning to end. He's the author and he's the finisher of your faith. I don't know about you, but sometimes I start projects I don't finish. Like my office will get really cluttered and I'll say, it's time to clean the office. And I'll start sorting things out and putting them in little piles. And I'm almost done putting everything in its proper place, but I'll just leave a few things out. And then those turn into the new messes again. So I don't always finish what I start. Isn't it great that God finishes what he begins? Can you imagine him saying, I'm going to save that person right there. I'm going to transform them. I'm going to do an amazing, I'm done with them. I'm moving on. Just weird. Wait, what? You know. He completes what he starts, so your salvation is complete. Now, 2 John, starting in verse 1, he writes, the elder to the elect lady and her children, whom I love in truth. And not only I, but also all those who have known the truth because of the truth which abides in us and will be with us forever. Grace, mercy, and peace be with you all from God the Father and from the Lord Jesus Christ, the Son of the Father, in truth and love. God wants us to walk in truth and love. You really can't have one without the other. So if I see something in a fellow Christian's life that is harmful to them or dragging them down, the Bible tells me I should speak the truth in love. So it comes down to this. Truth anchors us, but love moves us. Truth gives us the message. Love gives us the method. We need to speak the truth in love. Now we shift gears to 3 John. Coming to Christ is life-changing. Continuing with Christ is life-sustaining. Look at 3 John 1. John says, I rejoice greatly, brothers, as you testified of your faith that's in you, as you walk in the truth. And I love this. I have no greater joy than to know my children walk in truth. That's so true. No greater joy. You know, people have asked me, have you ever thought about just being a full-time evangelist and not being a pastor? Look, I love to preach the gospel. And it's a privilege to go to a stadium and proclaim the gospel and to see a lot of people come forward. That's very exciting. But the greatest joy I find in my life is not doing that. The greatest joy I find in my life is standing behind this pulpit and preaching to you as your pastor. It's true. You say, Greg, you're just pandering to us. True. No, actually I'm not. I'm telling you the truth. This is where I find my greatest joy. It's great to see people come to Christ, yes. But it's even greater to see people grow in Christ and to see lives transformed and then to see generations of people, where I think of families here that their grandparents served and maybe they've gone on to be with the Lord, and the parents and the children and then their children, and I see it just being passed on. That brings me the greatest joy. And seeing my own son, Jonathan, in ministry today, that brings me great joy. It really does. Whatever my legacy is, the greatest thing I hope to leave behind is just people who have come to Christ and have grown in Christ. C.H. Spurgeon put it this way, and he said this to me personally. He didn't. A lot of you don't even know who C.H. Spurgeon is, but he was a British preacher for many years ago. He said this, and I quote, "A good character is the best tombstone. Those who love you and were helped by you will remember you. So carve your name on hearts, not on marble," end quote. Well said.
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1: 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Hey, everybody, Greg Laurie. And I've been to Israel many times, and I've led a lot of tours, and I have to say that's absolutely true. 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
2: 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Well, we're studying the wisdom of 3 John today in Pastor Greg's message called P.S. I Love You. Let's continue.
1: Next point, there are real and fake believers in the church. There's real ones and there's fake ones. 3 John 1:9. I wrote to the church about this, but Diotrephes, who loves to be the leader, refuses to have anything to do with us. Can you imagine? Who is this Diotrephes dude? He wants nothing to do with the apostle John, who personally walked with Jesus. He loves to be the leader, says John. When I come, I'll report some of the things he's doing and the evil accusations he's making against us. This guy's making evil accusations against the apostles. And not only does he refuse to welcome the traveling teachers, he tells others not to help them. And when they do help, he puts them out of the church. Dear friend, don't let this bad example influence you. Follow only what is good. Remember those that do good. Prove that they are God's children. And those who do evil, prove they do not know God. One of the greatest criticisms of the church is hypocrisy, right? Too many hypocrites in the church. Now, I've often said, if you find a hypocrite-free church, don't join it, because you'll ruin it. Every church has hypocrites, and let's be honest, every one of us has moments of hypocrisy. No exceptions. But we have to consider something else. Jesus told a parable about the wheat and the tares. And the tare is very similar to the wheat. And the story he told is a farmer went out to sow wheat. And then he had an enemy that sowed tares next to the wheat. Initially, both the wheat and the tare look the same. But as time passes, it's revealed that one is bearing fruit and the other is not. So the point he is making is, in our churches, there will be true and false believers. There'll be people that genuinely know the Lord and people that don't. So sometimes people will say, I left my faith because of hypocrisy. That leader was a hypocrite, or this person that claimed to be a Christian was a hypocrite. Were they? Or were they actually never a believer to even begin with? What if they were a satanic plan? What if it was all a strategy from the devil to put these fake people in who sat next to us in our pews and sang the same songs with us and gave in the same offering and even amened at the right times in the sermons, but never were real believers to begin with? And then we actually walked away from our faith because of that tear among the wheat. Then I would say that was a very clever strategy on the devil's part. I think people sometimes walk away from the faith, not because they saw so-called hypocrisy, but because they didn't want the faith to start with, and that became their convenient excuse. I'm not justifying hypocrisy, but I'm saying there's fakes out there. So let's get them and throw them out. Like Diotrephes. But he was throwing out the wrong people. That's a problem with him. But Jesus said, no, that's not for you to sort out. That'll be sorted out in the judgment. So I don't need to worry about who the tare is. Are you a tare? Look to the person next to you. Are you a tare? Are you a fake? No, the question you should say is, am I a fake? I don't want to be the fake. Remember when Jesus said, one of you is going to betray me? What did the disciples say? Is it me, Lord? I love that. Is it me? You would have thought they all would have pointed in unison at Judas Iscariot. It's him, isn't it? We always knew it was him. We all wore white robes and he wore a black leather one with his wallet on a chain. No, they didn't know it was Judas. Is it me? So instead of pointing fingers and saying, is it him or is it her? Make sure it's not you. Remember the story when Jesus was talking to Peter and John and said that John was going to live longer than Peter. And Peter didn't really like that idea. And he said, well, what about this man? Jesus said, what is it to you? Follow me. The point of it is simply this. You just take care of yourself and just make sure that you are walking with me. Listen, Jesus Christ is who I signed up to follow over 50 years ago. Jesus Christ has never failed me. Jesus Christ has never been inconsistent or hypocritical or abandoned me. He's kept all of his promises to me. So regardless of what all y'all do, I'm staying with Jesus and following him to the end. And that's what we all should do. As the old song says, though none go with me, still I will follow. I want others to follow him, but my focus should be on my own relationship with God. My last point, one of the weirdest points I've ever made. Try to write this down, I dare you. Be a Demetrius, not a Diotrephes. Be a Demetrius, not a Diotrephes. Let me explain. Remember I mentioned Diotrephes in verse 9? He says, I wrote to the church about this, but Diotrephes, who loves to be the leader, refuses to have anything to do with us. So here's the thing. It'd be really cool to have your name written in an epistle to be read for all church history, unless your name was Diotrephes, and it's not such a good thing. But if your name is Demetrius, it's a great thing. So John writes about Diotrephes, then he talks about this other guy, Demetrius. 3 John 1:12. Everyone speaks highly of Demetrius, as does the truth itself. We ourselves say the same thing for him, and you know we speak the truth. What a great reputation Demetrius has. So who are you? Are you a Demetrius or a Diotrephes? Demetrius had a good testimony. Diotrephes had a poor one. Demetrius was respected by everyone. John says, everyone speaks highly of him. Diotrephes was rebuked by John the apostle for being divisive and proud. Demetrius was welcoming and faithful. Diotrephes kicked people out of the church and drove them away. Demetrius was a bridge builder. Diotrephes was a bridge burner. Are you a Demetrius or are you a Diotrephes? So let's wrap this up and conclude. What have we learned? Number one, walk in truth and love. Number two, support God's people and God's work. Number three, be a bridge builder, not a bridge burner. Number four, leave a godly legacy. Fifth and lastly, don't be a Diotrephes, be a Demetrius. The ultimate example of truth and love was Jesus. He was the very truth. He said, I am the way, the truth, and the life. And it all came together at the cross when he died there in our place. And I close with this question. Do you know that you will go to heaven when you die? If you don't, you need to know this. You say, well, how can I know? By accepting that Christ paid the price for you, shedding his blood, and it is completed, purchased, and finished. From the cross of Calvary, Jesus cried one word, and that word was, it is finished. That's how it's translated, but it's from the root word tetelestai. He said, tetelestai, or it is finished, or it is accomplished, or it is completed. He did it all for you. And you need to say, Lord, thank you for that, and I believe in you. But there's somebody I'm talking to here that doesn't have this assurance, but you can have it. Listen, Jesus is coming back again. And I ask you, if he came back today, would you be ready to meet him? What if death knocked on your door today? Would you know you would go to heaven? If not, respond to this opportunity that I'm going to give to you as we pray. Let's all pray. Father, I pray for any person here or any person watching or listening, wherever they are, if they don't know that they're saved, if they don't know with certainty they'll go to heaven, if they don't know with confidence that they're ready for your return, help them to come to you now, we pray. Amen.

0: 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And if you'd like to make a change today in your relationship with the Lord, Pastor Greg will help you in just a moment before we wrap up today here on A New Beginning. 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I Love You. 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Well, Pastor Greg, we're so happy to make available your revealing book called Jesus Revolution, and we can even include a copy of the film of the same name. Let me read you a comment we received. This listener wrote, "My husband and I took my 86-year-old father to see the movie. Before it started, I handed him some tissue. He asked, why? I told him he would probably get emotional during the movie because that was the era of his salvation. Well, Dad chuckled at me, you know, as 86-year-old fathers are likely to do. But when the movie was over, he had used up all the tissue. Thank you very much. I thought, what a great example of how that movie has touched many, many people. It touched me. I used up some tissue. It was a very moving film, and so is the book called Jesus Revolution.
1: Yes. Well, I'm thankful the movie got through to him. You know, it's interesting how people of all ages love it. Older folks remember it. But then younger people connect to it as though it's current. And when we were making the film, even though this is a period piece set in the 70s, I said to the director, John Irwin, we need to do this in a way where it feels current and contemporary. And as I've spoken to so many young people who've been moved by it, I can see that we hit the mark. So 86-year-old man, young people, across the generational lines, it touched people. And we're thankful for that. It's a story of the last great spiritual awakening in America called the Jesus Movement or the Jesus Revolution. And it's a book called Jesus Revolution, written with Ellen Vaughn, a prolific, outstanding writer that goes into the backdrop of the time, the culture, things that were happening historically, as well as the incredible move of God and how it actually came about. You know, it's been said the fame of revival spreads the flame of revival. So our hope was if we told a revival story through the book and then through the film, our prayer was that it would inspire another spiritual awakening. And we have seen revival-like things come as a result of people seeing this film. So we're praying that God will continue to use it. So if you haven't read the book, I want to send you a copy for your gift of any size. Whatever you send, we will respond and say thanks by rushing you your copy of the Jesus Revolution book. 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No, I'm joking. I don't know about you, but when I go to the movies, I like to eat Milk Duds and popcorn. 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
0: 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Well, Pastor Greg, you've mentioned before how someone can become a Christian with just a simple prayer.
1: True.
0: Maybe somebody would like to do that right now. Could you help them with that?
1: Sure, I'd love to. A simple prayer is right. In fact, I would like to just pray a prayer, and I would ask you to pray it after me right now. Pray these words, Lord Jesus, I know that I am a sinner, but I also know that you are the Savior because you died on the cross for my sin and you rose again from the dead. Jesus, come into my life. and forgive me of every sin I've ever committed. I choose to follow you from this moment forward. Thank you for hearing this prayer. Thank you for answering this prayer, Lord. And I pray all of this in Jesus' name. Amen. If you just prayed that prayer and meant it, I want you to know on the authority of Scripture, God Almighty has heard your prayer and he will answer this prayer. You are now a newly minted child of God. So congratulations, you've made the right decision and welcome to the family of God. I want to send you a special gift because of that prayer you've just prayed. It's called the New Believer's Growth Packet. And in it is a copy of the New Testament in a very understandable translation called the New Living Translation. It also is filled with hundreds of notes that I wrote that will encourage you in this commitment you've made to follow Christ. And there's some other outstanding materials in this little packet I'll send you as well. 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And welcome to the family of God.
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17: You can't grow without the Word of God. You can't grow. You'll never become the spiritual leader of your home. Your wife will never respect you. Your children will never respect you if they don't see you as a strong man of God, with authority, not flexing your muscles, but the authority of the Word of God. What does God say in His Word?

0: Welcome to Somebody Loves You Radio, the Bible teaching ministry of Raul Reese in Diamond Bar, California. Today, Raul will show us why it's so important that we put a high value on being in God's Word. Now, you may feel overprogrammed and overwhelmed, but it's still crucial to carve out quiet moments with the Lord. Keep listening for a challenge to anchor your heart and mind in the Word of God so that you can live out your God-given calling as the spiritual leader of your home. Here's Raul Reese with our study, A Man's Submission to God.
1: And I want to encourage you tonight as I was going to be speaking out of the book of Psalms. Psalm 119, the longest psalm in the Bible, verse 11 only. And the reason I chose this text is because we're fellowshipping tonight with a bunch of men. There are no women here, I hope. It's all men. And one of the great weaknesses that I have seen in talking and speaking in so many men's conferences is the weakness of men not knowing God's Word. Not knowing God's Word. I mean, in combat, you can't do without your weapon. You need your weapon 24/7. Paul the Apostle puts it so beautiful in the book of Ephesians where he says, if you're going to be in this world and you're going to be fighting the battles of this world, and you're not going to be fighting just physically but spiritually, then you need to learn to do what? To put on the whole armor of God. You need to know how to do that. And when I read this psalm, it just kind of laid me back a little bit because in verse 11, he says for our text tonight, he says, your word have I hidden in my heart that I might not sin against you. What is he saying? He's saying that if the word of God is in you, it's going to keep you from sinning against God. It's going to keep you from pornographic things. It's going to keep you from evil thoughts. It's going to keep you from drinking beer and wine. And maybe smoking a little thing here and there. Whatever your weaknesses may be, it could be women, it could be whatever. If you're not really in the Word of God and you really don't have the sword, then you really are not going to be able to fight the fight that is before us. And yet people are always asking this question, what kind of a person does God use to do His work? First of all, I want you to know that He uses people, ordinary people, just like you and me. Just like you and me. I never dreamed. My desire, my goal in the martial arts was to have schools all over the country and all over the world. That was my desire. I was a businessman. And I was doing very well. And when God called me, I never wanted to be a pastor. I mean, Pastor Dale knows that we grew up together. I never wanted to have a church. I never wanted to be a speaker. Because number one, I didn't think I could speak. And it's really important that you understand that God is the one that calls, anoints, and uses, and opens the doors and shuts the doors. And it's not you promoting yourself, but promotion doesn't come from the east or the west. It doesn't come from the north or the south. It comes from the Lord. He takes up one and He puts on the other. We need to understand that. And it's really important for all of us here to understand that the psalmist David, when he writes here, is not only asking a great question that we ask here, what kind of a person does God use to do His work? Because there are so many men that are so confused in their own personal lives that they feel because they've been naughty at home or they've been naughty at work, and because maybe you're tripping and you're falling, that God is done with you. That's not true. There's not one perfect in here tonight, not even myself. We're all imperfect. We miss it every single day. It is all by the grace of God. The grace of God through faith in Jesus Christ that we stand before here tonight. And so when you think of the kind of person that God uses, which is, first of all, a man of the word. I have a whole series on this. He's the man of prayer. He's a man full of the Holy Spirit. He's a full of men of wisdom. And there's other things that he talks about in the book of Acts. And so it's really important for me to understand that God uses ordinary people like you that are sitting to the left and to the right, behind you and in front of you, and like myself, because the Bible is very clear when it comes to God using men just like you and me. Remember Paul when he was writing to the Corinthians? In 1 Corinthians 1, 26-27, Paul said, "For you see your calling, brothers, that not many wise according to the flesh, not many mighty, not many noble are called. But God has chosen the foolish things of this world to put to shame the wise, and God has chosen the weak things of the world to put to shame the things which are mighty." Now, he uses ordinary people just like you and me, but there are qualifications to be used by God. And the first thing that we need to understand is that the beauty that God has for each one of us, it is God's love and grace shown to each one of us individually every single day of my life. And he uses anyone that will submit to him and wants to be obedient to the word of God. That's real important. Obedient to the word of God. Because if we're not obedient to God's word, then how can God really use me to the fullness when I'm not obeying what he says here? I would become a Pharisee. I would become a hypocrite, an actor. And yet, Jesus, he will work through that person's life so that he, God, Jesus, will get the glory back to himself. Because people will be amazed. How can God use that person? You. It's neat. I love the way God uses people. And sometimes we sit here and we don't understand that God has gifted us. We have gifts and talents that haven't been uncovered by the power of the Holy Spirit. As we search the scriptures and we read the word of God and we study it. And as God begins not only to use my life, but God already has been using my life, but I haven't recognized the anointing over my life that God instilled in me so that he can use me so that he can get the glory and the honor from such a weak vessel that is only clay. A little water, it becomes mud. That's you. That's me. Paul the Apostle in 1 Corinthians 10:31 said, "Therefore, whether you eat or drink, whatever you do, do all to the glory of God." All to the glory of God. In Ephesians chapter 2, 8 through 10, he says, "For by grace you have been saved through faith. It is not of yourselves, it is the gift of God, not of works, as anyone should boast. For we are his workmanship." We are his poema. We get the word poem in English. Check that out. He says, "Created in Christ Jesus for good works," not bad works, "good works, which God prepared beforehand that we should walk in them." Walking in fellowship with God will bring good works in your life. We're not saved by good works. We're saved by faith. God wants to work in us and through us. Now, my question to you tonight is, what kind of a person are you in the hands of God tonight? I would pray that you would want to be a man of the word, which means it takes laboring. It takes time to read. It takes time to pray. It takes time to dig in the scriptures. And to me, it's just incredible when you read and you study God's word. Because in the book of Psalms 119:97, he says, "Oh, how I love your law. It is my meditation," notice, "on Wednesday nights only." No. All day. All day long. from the time I get up in the morning to go to work, how can I go to work and how can I be the spiritual father and husband to my wife and to my children, and then go to work with my employees or employers and be a leader if I haven't spent time with God in His Word? What kind of guidance do you have? What kind of fuel do you have? It's really important. The first thing that I do when I get up in the morning, man, is I spend time with God. I don't care if I'm surfing or not. You know why? Because I know my weaknesses. I want to make sure that I know God before I go anywhere. Why? Because the devil knows how to plan everything against us. And you want to make sure that the sword is sharp, not dull. Otherwise, it will be no good in combat. And the sword is the word of God to us today.
0: 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Raul's six-lesson series geared specifically toward Christian dads is available on both CD and USB. We'll tell you how you can get a copy of that in just a few moments. But now, let's get back to more with Raul Reese.
1: So as we study God's Word, it gives us insight to what we should believe about God and eternity. There is no lies. We will know exactly what God's word says, so we cannot be deceived. We cannot be deceived by Satan. How is the word of God used throughout the Bible? Well, number one, what the word of God is called in scriptures. Number one, these are the titles. Number one, it is called the book of the law. The book of the law. In the book of Nehemiah, when they were standing for hours, and the children that could understand were standing with the parents and the grandparents listening to the word of God. Interesting. He says in verse 3, then he read from it the word of God in the open square that was in front of the water gate from the morning until midday. Can you imagine? 6 hours of Bible study. We only have 1 hour. 6 hours. He says, before the men and women and those who could understand. Notice, people that were sitting down listening to the word of God. That's why we have this nursery. We have children's church. Why? Because they don't understand. But those that can understand are welcome to come in and sit and hear the word of God. And then he says what? And the ears of all the people were attentive to the book of the law. The word of God, the importance of opening the scriptures, reading, listening, making sure that I understand what God is saying. Number two, it is called the law of the Lord. Psalm 1:2, he says, but his delight is in the law of the Lord, and in his law he meditates day and night, from sunup to sundown. Thirdly, it is called the scriptures. In John 5:39, Jesus said, you search the scriptures, for in them you think you have eternal life, and these are they which testify of me, Jesus. Fourthly, it is called the Holy Scriptures. In Romans 1:2, which he promised before through his prophets in the Holy Scriptures. It is also called the Word of God. Hebrews 4:12, we already read that. Six, it is called the Word. James 1:21 to 23. Therefore lay aside all filthiness and overflow of wickedness and receive with meekness the implanted word which is able to save your souls. But be you doers of the word, not hearers only, deceiving yourselves. For if anyone is a hearer of the word and not a doer, he is like a man observing his natural face in a mirror. You forget what you really are like. It will have no impact in your life. Seven. It is called the word of life. Philippians 2:16, holding fast to the word of life so that I may rejoice, Paul says, in the day of Christ that I have not run in vain or labored in vain. Speaking of the rapture of the church, I haven't wasted my time. Eight, it is called the book. Revelations 22:19, and if anyone takes away from the words of the book of this prophecy, God shall take away his part from the book of life, from the holy city, and from the things which are written in this book. Notice how many times in that scripture he used the book. Secondly, second point is how the word of God is described in scripture. Titles are given to the word of God. Like number one, it is scriptures that are pure, undefiled. Psalm 19:8 says, the statutes of the Lord are right, rejoicing the heart. The commandment of the Lord is pure, enlightening the eyes of the beholder. Imagine that. And secondly, it is the scriptures that are restraining my life. In Psalm 119:11, he says, your word have I hidden in my heart that I might not sin against you, O God. It restrains you at work. It restrains you in your playground. Wherever you are, the word of God will keep you from sinning. Thirdly, it is the scripture that is perfect. In Psalm 19:7, he says, the law of the Lord is perfect, converting the soul. The testimony of the Lord is sure, making wise the simple. Fourthly, the scriptures are what? Are sure. Psalm 111, 7, 8, the works of his hands are verity and justice. All his precepts are sure. They stand fast forever and ever and are done in truth and uprightness. And then the scriptures are what? Truth. Psalm 119, 142. Your righteousness is an everlasting righteousness, and your law is truth. The scriptures also are enduring. Isaiah 40, verse 8. The grass withers, the flower fades, but the word of our God stands forever and ever and ever. Seventh, the scriptures are effectual. Isaiah 55, 11, so shall my word be that goes from my mouth. It shall not return to me void, but it shall accomplish what it pleases. It shall prosper in the things which I send it forth. Isn't that neat? Wherever God sends his word, it is doing his work. It never comes back void. There's good results always by the word of God. Eight, it is inspired. 2 Peter 1:19 to 21. He says, so we have the prophetic word confirmed, which you do well to heed. A light that shines speaks of illumination in a dark place. Until the day dawns and the morning shall arise in your hearts, knowing this first, that no prophecy of scripture is of any private interpretation. For prophecy never came by the will of men, but holy men of God spoke as they were moved by the Holy Spirit. I love that. By the Holy Spirit. So imagine how powerful the Word of God is in our lives. If we really study it, if we consume it day and night. Thirdly and lastly, what we need to believe about the Scriptures. Number one, these are proofs given the Word of God. Number one, that we have life in His name. That He'll give us life in the name of Jesus. John 20:31 says, but these things are written that you may believe that Jesus is the Messiah, the Son of God, and that believing you may have life in His name. And what does it do secondly? It gives us eternal life. Eternal life. 1 John 5:13. These things I have written to you who believe in the name of the Son of God, that you may know that you have eternal life and that you may continue to believe in the name of the only Son of God, Jesus Christ. So these are really important to me. Number three, we can have healing in our lives. In Psalm 107:20, he says, he sent his word and it healed them and delivered them from their destructions. Fourthly, that we may have freedom from sin. John 8:32, and you shall know the truth and the truth shall make you free. Fifthly, that we may have conviction. Hebrews 4:12, for the word of God is living and powerful, sharper than any two-edged sword, piercing even the division of soul and spirit and the joints and marrow. It is a discerner of the thoughts and the intents of everyone's heart. And six, that we may see clearly. There are no clouds, no blindfolds. He says that we may give not only instruction, but here again he says, The statutes of the Lord are right, rejoicing the heart. The commandment of the Lord is pure, enlightening the eyes. And then, seventh, it gives us instruction as believers. Deuteronomy 11:19. You shall teach them to your children, speaking to them when you sit down in your house, when you walk by the way, when you lie down, and when you get up. Notice, fathers, men, the importance of you being the leader of your home with the Word of God. In the morning, in the afternoon, and in the evening, whenever you get a chance. Eight, that we may be obedient to the Word of God. Remember Joshua 1:8? This book of the law shall not depart from your mouth, but you shall meditate day and night, and you may observe to do according to all that is written in it. For then if you do that, you will make your way prosperous, and then you will have good success with your wife, with your children, with your job, with the church, with everything and anything you come in contact with, because of the Word of God. And then ninth, that we may love God's word fully and completely. Psalm 119:47. I will delight myself in your commandments, which I love, O God. And tenth and finally, that we may handle the word.
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5: Stay with us as Dr. Gary Hedrick leads us in a discussion of the second coming of Elijah today, right here on Messianic Perspectives. Shalom, and welcome to Messianic Perspectives, a daily program where we look into the scriptures from a distinctive first century Jewish point of view. I'm Liz Aiello. Today, our Bible teacher is Dr. Gary Hedrick, and his subject is the Second Coming of Elijah. I'll be back a little later with information about a special offer, so have your pencil and paper ready. Now, with today's study, here is Dr. Gary Hedrick.
6: Thank you. We welcome all of our listening friends to this edition of the program. I'm Gary Hedrick, and today we're concluding our series of prophetic studies dealing with the second coming of Elijah. Our text from the Old Testament is taken from Malachi chapter 4, verses 5 and 6, where the Lord said this, "Behold, I will send Elijah the prophet before the coming of the great and dreadful day of the Lord, and he shall turn the heart of the fathers to the children, and the heart of the children to their fathers, lest I come and smite the earth with a curse." And we've been discussing this remarkable prophecy in which Malachi describes a second coming of the Old Testament prophet Elijah. And we've also been discussing the fact that Revelation chapter 11 describes two prophets during the coming tribulation, whom I believe may be the two Old Testament prophets, Elijah and Enoch. Now, when we ran out of time on the

to Israel during this time of tribulation. Now, here's what we've got to see before we can understand the ministry of these two prophets in Revelation chapter 11. The tribulation is divided into two periods of 3.5 years each. The first 3.5 years are known as simply the tribulation. The second 3.5 years are known as a time of great tribulation. In fact, Christ himself says in Matthew 24:21, "For then there will be great tribulation, such as has not been since the beginning of the world until this time, no, nor ever shall be." And he's talking there about the events during the last half of the tribulation period. And by the way, let me just say this. You'll never properly understand Matthew 24, or the rest of the Bible for that matter, until you see it from a Jewish perspective. In fact, the reason so many Bible teachers and so many preachers get so confused when they come to Matthew 24 is that they're trying to interpret it from the perspective of the church. And so they end up with post-tribulation raptures and mid-trib raptures and all sorts of confusion. And the mistake most of them make is thinking that Matthew 24 has something to do with the church, when it really doesn't. When the events described in Matthew 24 take place, the church is already gone. And besides, who's the Lord talking to here in Matthew 24? Of course, he's talking to his disciples, and they were Jews. You know, my wife and I have the opportunity to visit in lots of different churches throughout the year when I'm out preaching, and we really have a wonderful time and make lots of new friends, and we enjoy it. Well, not long ago, we were in a certain church. This church happened to be a Baptist church, fairly large church, and my wife and I decided to sit in on one of the adult Sunday school classes. And I guess there were 40 or 50 people in this particular class, and they were studying the Gospel of Matthew, and they just happened to have come to Matthew chapter 24 when we were there. And I could tell that this teacher had really done his homework. I mean, on the desk in front of him, he had a notebook full of notes, and there was a stack of books and commentaries about a foot high. So I thought, wow, Matthew 24, one of my favorite chapters. This is really going to be good. But you know what? As that class went on, that poor man got so confused. I don't think he knew if he was postmillennial or premillennial or even what a millennium was. What I do know is that when he was finished, no one in that class had the foggiest notion of what Matthew 24 is all about, mainly because he failed to understand that Matthew 24 is addressed primarily to a Jewish audience. After the class, I tried to encourage him to get rid of most of his commentaries and just read the book of Matthew in its Jewish context. Well, let's get back to the two witnesses here before our time gets away from us. We said he's talking here about events that happened during the last half of the tribulation period, which would be the Great Tribulation. Now, let me give you a principle, and this is something you can use to understand what God is doing not only here in Revelation, but at any stage of biblical history. It's a principle that Dr. Half, the Jewish founder of this ministry, taught me about 15 years ago. And here it is. The principle is this. God never, under any circumstances or for any reason, ever leaves himself without a witness on this earth. You need to remember that. Even in the days of Elijah, which were terrible days of apostasy and idolatry among those Jewish people, when Elijah stood there on Mount Carmel and he told the people, "I alone am left a prophet of the Lord," Elijah may have thought he was the only one who hadn't bowed his knee to Baal. But later, you know what God told Elijah? God said, "I have reserved 7,000 Israelites who have not bowed down to Baal." You see? God still had a witness. And in the days of Noah, it was down to only 8 people. But here's the principle. God never leaves himself without a witness. Now, keeping that principle in mind, let's look at the tribulation. And prior to the tribulation, of course, those of us who believe in a pre-trib rapture believe the church will be removed prior to the tribulation. And if the pre-trib position is true, and I believe it is, then we've got a little problem here. And that is, with the church gone from the scene after the rapture, what witness does God have left on earth? And if the church is removed before the tribulation, then who are the multitudes of God's people who will be martyred during the tribulation? Well, the answer to both of those questions is found in Revelation chapter 7, where John says that during the first half of the tribulation, God will seal 144

0: 24,000 Jews, 12,000 from each of the 12 tribes, and those Jews will be his witnesses during the first half of the tribulation. And when these 144,000 Jewish evangelists go forth to the four corners of the world, preaching the gospel of the kingdom, it says there will be so many people saved. Chapter 7, verse 9 says, it will be a great multitude which no one could number, of all nations, tribes, peoples, and tongues, standing before the throne. You see, these tribulation saints have been martyred, and they're in heaven now, standing before the throne. In fact, during the last half of the tribulation, the persecution becomes so intense, the 144,000 Jews are forced to flee into the desert. Revelation 12:6 says that they flee into the wilderness, where they have a place prepared by God that they should feed her there 1,203 score days, or again, 3.5 years. Some scholars believe this place of refuge will be the ancient city of Petra, located about 100 miles south of Jerusalem, actually a little bit south east of Jerusalem, just south of the Dead Sea. But no one knows for sure where it will be. And again, remember, we said that God never leaves himself without a witness. So after those 144,000 Jews, who will be God's witnesses during the first half of the tribulation, after they go into hiding and their converts are all martyred, then what witness will God have left during the last half of the tribulation? Well, whoever they are, we know they'll have to be protected supernaturally, because the last half of the tribulation is when the Antichrist goes on this demonic rampage to completely wipe out all the Jewish people from off the face of the earth, and his campaign of death will make Hitler's Third Reich look like a Sunday school picnic, my friend. Even the kings of the East descend on Israel from the Orient, leaving in their wake a path of death and destruction across half of Asia. You see, my friend, Satan hates the Jews. He always has. And do you know why? The reason Satan hates the Jews is because virtually all of God's plan for humanity and for this world revolves around his chosen people, the Jews. If Satan ever succeeded in destroying the Jews, he knows he would effectively destroy God's plan. And every promise God ever made to the Jews or to anybody would be nullified. That's why there is nothing Satan would rather be able to do than to destroy the Jews. But God is sovereign, my friend. And he has said, "These are my people." And so there's no power in the universe that can destroy the Jew. He is indestructible. That's why Pharaoh couldn't destroy him in Egypt. That's why the waters of the Red Sea couldn't drown him. That's why the gallows of Haman in the Old Testament couldn't hang him. That's why the fiery furnace couldn't burn him and the lions couldn't eat him. That's why the Nazis couldn't annihilate him, because the Jew is indestructible. And so during the last half of the tribulation, God will raise up these two prophets, and they will be supernaturally protected until their mission has been accomplished. And I believe they'll be the Old Testament prophets Elijah and Enoch. God will raise up these two prophets to be his witnesses during this darkest and most dangerous period of Earth's history. Because remember, God never leaves himself without a witness. Revelation 11:8 says that after God allows the Antichrist to kill these two prophets, their dead bodies will lie in the streets of Jerusalem for 3.5 days. And it's interesting. The Bible says in Revelation 11:9 that all the peoples, tribes, tongues, and nations of the world will see the bodies of these two dead prophets lying there in the streets of Jerusalem. And listen, for the first time in the history of the world, satellite technology and television make a literal fulfillment of this prophecy possible. Then it says that after 3.5 days, the two prophets are resurrected and stand to their feet, and great fear falls on those who see them. Verse 11, and they heard a loud voice from heaven saying to them, "Come up hither." And they ascended to heaven in a cloud, and their enemies saw them. Verse 12, and so ends the ministry of these two prophets. And that's all we have time for today, so that's where we'll have to stop. Bye-bye.
1: 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I'm Liz Aiello. 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
3: There was a battle on my living room couch just the other night. My team boys were watching a movie, and somebody's legs wound up on top of somebody else's legs, and that quickly turned into an argument about whose legs had been there first. It ended up with a full-on leg wrestling contest. When my wife heard the commotion, she ran in from the other room and looked at me like, "Why are you allowing this to continue?" I assured her that nobody was getting hurt. They were just two brothers testing each other's strength. I don't think they ever resolved their dispute because they were laughing on the floor by the end of it all. Brothers have always tested themselves against each other, and they probably always will. It's a natural part of any household with more than one boy in it. And of course, you can't let wrestling matches cross a line into bullying. There's no question about that. But the answer isn't to break up every tussle before it gets started either. Your boys aren't just playing. They're testing their strength and discovering their abilities. When your boys roughhouse with each other, remember that they need your guidance, not your absolute protection. Allow them some room to discover what they're made of. They'll learn some of the answers through sports, physical activities, or even wrestling matches on the couch. It's about play, but it's also about things like strength, courage, and honor. It's about the stuff of manhood. To help your children thrive, visit FocusOnTheFamily.com. I'm Jim Daly.
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3: This is John MacArthur with more Portraits of Grace. Jesus said, "Blessed are the peacemakers, for they shall be called sons of God." Now, some people equate peacemaking with evading issues, but true peace is confrontive because it introduces righteousness into any conflict. A peacemaker seeks to eliminate the source of conflict and create right relationships. But being a biblical peacemaker has its price. Some will call you narrow-minded or divisive for dealing with controversial issues, but that's been the lot of every true peacemaker, including our Lord Himself. So take heart and be faithful. Your efforts to bring a true peace in a biblical way show that you are truly a child of God. This is John MacArthur praying you'll continue to be Portraits of Grace.
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13: With Steven Spielberg's new movie Disclosure Day now in theaters, the acclaimed director returns to a theme that has captivated his imagination for nearly 50 years. What if aliens arrived on Earth? This time, the existence of aliens is an established fact to a handful of people who work for the shadowy agency known as Wardex, and they intend to keep a tight lid on that secret. Dr. Danny Kellner once worked for Wardex, but now with the help of Kansas City TV weatherwoman Margaret Fairchild, they're determined to blow that lid clean off. But as is often the case in these situations, the folks at Wardex have other ideas.
14: How will disclosure change us? I believe for the better. It will remind us of our capacity for empathy and that there is something bigger out there than just ourselves.
13: Disclosure Day marks Spielberg's fifth foray into the question of what happens when aliens encounter humans. The story explores how such a disclosure would affect the Judeo-Christian understanding of God, and Spielberg suggests that this discovery would constitute a crisis of faith for many. In addition to the plot's murky intersection with spiritual themes, we also get some harsh profanity and a lot of high-octane peril and violence as Wardex agents chase Danny and Margaret for much of the movie. Like Spielberg's first two alien movies, Close Encounters and E.T., Disclosure Day works hard to conjure up an engrossing cinematic experience that ponders big spiritual questions. But as both a movie and a theological thought experiment, Disclosure Day ultimately fails to launch. So we're giving it a 3 out of 5 for family friendliness. Read the full review at PluggedIn.com/radio. And be sure to follow us on Facebook, Instagram, and YouTube. I'm Adam Holtz with the Plugged In Movie Review by Focus on the Family.
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0: What is it that you think should distinguish every Christian community from the surrounding culture? Is it morality, good works, exuberant singing? We'll hear the answer today on Truth for Life as Alistair Begg examines the new commandment Jesus gave his disciples. We're in John's Gospel, chapter 13.
1: Not only are there places that we'll remember all our lives, but we also remember sounds as well as sights. The title for our study today has to do with a sound. The title of the study today is When the Rooster Crows. When the Rooster Crows. It's not difficult to imagine that routinely throughout the course and the balance of his life, Peter, upon hearing that familiar sound on a daily basis, would be inevitably reminded of that evening that he spent in the courtyard. And then also reminded of the way in which that scene was painted over, if you like, covered over, renewed, transformed by another scene, the scene that took place when Jesus made breakfast for the disciples on the shore after his resurrection. And I don't think there is any doubt at all that if Peter was able to join us, to come back and be a part of our services today, he would sing heartily, "Our sins, they are many. His mercy is more." The departure of Judas has given rise to the 11 now being under the tutelage of Jesus in a very personal way. And once again, if you see your text in front of you there in 31 and into 32, Jesus reminds them of what he has already said in one of our previous studies about the wheat that falls, unless a grain of wheat falls into the ground and dies, it remains alone, but then out of that will come this growth. And we thought then about Jesus being glorified. And so once again, he gives voice to this. It seems fairly difficult, doesn't it? Now is the Son of Man glorified, and God the Father is glorified in him. If God the Father is glorified in him, God the Father will also glorify him in himself and glorify him at the very essence of it. Jesus is actually giving voice to what is virtually inexplicable to us. He's referring to the awesome nature of the way in which in the cross serves, if you like, as a splendid theater, a dramatic display of the incomparable goodness of God. If we want to know how God loves, if we want to know how good God is, if we want to know about God seeking to save people, then we look directly to the cross of the Lord Jesus Christ. Notice the tenderness of his tone in verse 33. "Little children," he says, "little children, yet a little while I'm with you. You will seek me. And just as I said to the Jews, so now also I say to you, where I am going, you cannot come. And a new commandment I give to you, that you love one another." Now, when we come to this phrase, "a new commandment," what are we to make of it? And I want to pause on this because I don't want us to go wrong. The new commandment to which he refers is not intrinsically different from what has already been for us in the Old Testament. Because in the Old Testament, in Leviticus 19, now the word of God is, "You shall love your neighbor as yourself." So what then is new about this commandment? Well, it is a new commandment in the sense that it is the commandment that goes along with the new covenant. "This cup is a new covenant in my blood, which is given for the remission of sins." And accompanying that new covenant is the reality of a new life. The new life that Jeremiah the prophet spoke of, where a heart of stone would be removed and a soft and a pliable heart would be there, and the Spirit of God would come now and invade that heart. It's new in that sense. It's new also insofar as the depth of it and the demand of it is inescapable. Listen, a new commandment I give to you, that you love one another. How? Just as I have loved you, you are to love one another. How has Jesus loved? Perfectly, ceaselessly, sacrificially. That's what he's going to display on the cross. That the cross of the Lord Jesus defines as well as displays the nature of the love of God. Are we to take this seriously? A new commandment I give to you, the followers of Jesus, that you love one another just as I have loved you, you are also to love one another. How is this even possible? You see, the Christian life is not just difficult. The Christian life is impossible. The Christian life is impossible. Again, I want to pause on this for a moment, because there may be some here this morning and you have never really factored in the whole idea of what it means to become a Christian. Some people are trying to be a Christian without ever having become a Christian. And so what does it really mean? What's involved? Remember what we discovered way back in chapter 3 in the words of Jesus to Nicodemus. He's a religious man. He's convinced of the idea that knowing God, loving God, following God is all about things you do for God, or the things that you don't do because you want to please God. And how taken aback he must have been when Jesus says to him, I want to tell you something, Nicodemus, truly, truly, unless a man is born again, he cannot even see the kingdom of God. You must, he says, be born again. In other words, making it very, very clear that Christianity is not something that we take up. And people talk about, I've taken up golf, I've taken up business, or whatever you've taken up, as we understand it. We don't take up Christianity. By definition, Christianity takes us up. So let me ask you this morning, are you on the side of those who said, yeah, I've taken it up? Or do you find yourself saying, no, it has taken me up? Mysteriously. Again, Jesus to Nicodemus, the wind blows where it wills, and you can hear the sound, but you can't tell where it comes from or where it's going. So it is with everyone who is born of the Spirit. And the new life that is born in our hearts is the resurrection life of Jesus. So that becoming a Christian is a result of God's amazing grace towards us, mysteriously, wonderfully pursuing us, showing us our need, showing us our Savior, closing for us the reality of these things. And then the living out of the Christian life is the living out then of the life of Christ that is being granted to us. So that our identification with Christ is not by way of affiliation, it is by way of regeneration. That's what being born again means, being regenerated. That is not something that we could do for ourselves, that is only something that God does. And that is the source. That's the difference, you see, between people who just go to church, or they just attend things, or I'm an affiliate, or whatever it might be. Well, that doesn't sound like a member of a family, does it? I'm affiliated with the Begg family? No, I'm a member. I'm a member. Membership in the family of God is the issue. Predates membership in any local family. I want to stay with this, and I want to ask you this morning, are you in Christ? Are you a Christian? If you are a Christian, then you know at least this. Number one, that Jesus has done something for me. He has done something for me that I desperately required. He has done something for me that I couldn't do for myself. He has done that which is the most important issue in the entire world, and he's done it for me. I've been made aware of the fact that I was created by God. I've been made aware of the fact that I am accountable to God. And I've been made aware of the fact that I am going to face God. You see, people don't believe that. They don't believe that. That is not my reality. That is not my truth. That is not my idea. I can just dispense with it all. And then in the watches of the night, when their conscience confronts them, when they're aware of their condition, then the story is vastly different. To whom are you going to go? To whom will you turn? The only person to whom you can go is Jesus. That's the first thing. Secondly, that if you are a Christian, if you're in Christ, then you know that Jesus has done something in me. In me. That's the story of the new birth. It wasn't that Nicodemus decided to change his religion. It wasn't that he changes his ideas about God. It was that Nicodemus became a child of God. The Christian, you see. If anyone is in Christ, they're a new creature. So I know that God in Jesus has done something for me. And I know that he has done something in me. And as a result of that, I know that he plans to do something through me. Through me. Now, this is what he's addressing here before we even get to the reaction of Peter. I want you, he says, in recognition of how I have loved you, to love one another. In other words, one of the features, a distinguishing feature, maybe even the distinguishing feature of a Christian community is love for one another. That when the Spirit of God takes hold of a life and of lives, then what becomes unmistakable is the fact that we are now enabled to love people for whom we have no natural sense of affection. Do you get that? What is Jesus saying here? By this, verse 35, will all the people know that you are my disciples. What is that? By what? By all the things we're saying? By all the things we don't do? By all the things we do? No. By this will all the people know that you're my disciples. That is a very small hinge on which hangs a very large door. If you have love one for another. In other words, Jesus says that our love for one another within the body of Christ is the visible manifestation of the gospel. It is, if you like, the authentication of the gospel. Here's the great opportunity for the church in every generation, and not least of in our own. In a broken world with broken families and broken bits and pieces of everything, the Church of Jesus Christ has the great opportunity. Schaeffer referred to the love within the body of Christ as the final apologetic. The great answer, the great illustration of why someone would want to become a Christian. Because, as I say to you, the church is unlike other associations. Most associations here in Greater Cleveland are based on status, wealth, background, intellect, sporting achievements, whatever it might be. The church isn't marked by any of that stuff. The church is to be marked by an inclusiveness which demonstrates the universal appeal of Jesus. So that people come amongst those who love Jesus and they discover that the reason they actually love each other is because Jesus has first loved them. Bruce Milne says, it is designated, that is the church, as a community which welcomes all people, irrespective of background, age, gender, color, moral history, social status, influence, intelligence, religious background, or the lack of it. To love like Jesus is to love inclusively, indiscriminately, and universally. That's why when John writes his first letter, picking up on what Jesus has taught him. He writes this: no one has ever seen God. If we love one another, God abides in us, and his love is perfected in us. In other words, what he's saying is this: that the invisible God is made visible when his children love, not in word and in talk, but in deed and in truth. That's the great challenge. That's the great challenge. It's a challenge, is it not? Because we're selfish. Our whole culture is in a militancy against it. It's about me, it's about my, it's about what, it's about me. You live your life like that, and you come into a community like this and said, that's why in the early church, who was it? Probably a Roman general or something. He says, you got to see how these Christians love each other. Now let me ask you, do you think that America, when it thinks about love, when it thinks about friendships, when it thinks about the engagement of unlikely people with other unlikely people, do you think they're hurrying towards church buildings? They're certainly not. Why? Well, because we changed it into a political agenda. Or we changed it into, we're the people. And we feel sorry for you that you're not one of the people, as opposed to, we're a mess. Jesus is a wonderful Savior. This is a messy church, but it's full of messy people whose messed up lives are in the process of being continually cleaned up by Jesus. What a phenomenal opportunity is given to us. In light of all of that, and the reason I spent time on that is because I want us, first of all, to understand as best we can the challenge that is there, the examination of our hearts, of our church life, but then to see against that the response of Simon Peter. Because we ought immediately to be taken aback by Peter's reaction. Because it would appear from what follows that despite the dramatic nature of what Jesus has said, I have a new commandment for you and so on, that somehow or another Peter's ears are not attuned to that himself. He doesn't seem to have any time for that. He seems to have little time for this call to selfless love. His focus is elsewhere. Simon Peter said to him, Lord, where are you going? It's fantastic, isn't it? I mean, I always say I'm encouraged by the people who used to do that in school, who would ask that kind of question, because it was usually the question that I wanted to ask, but I didn't have the guts to ask it. I want to believe that I'm going, oh no, this is wonderful, helpful about the love. Now, where are you going? Peter is more interested in satisfying his curiosity than in paying attention to what Jesus has said. He doesn't have any questions here about brotherly love. He doesn't say, can you explain exactly what you mean by that, Jesus? Like how we could love the way you love? He's got no questions about that at all. No. Instead, he wants to know the answer to the one thing that Christ has purposely chosen not to disclose. Now that ought to ring a bell again. Because if we are honest, the tendency in our hearts is very similar to Peter's. Because we're prone to seek answers. I know this from 48 years in pastoral ministry. Most of the questions that people come to their pastors about are questions about things that are contained in the secret counsel of God that he has chosen not to reveal. So they want to come and find out, could you please tell me why it is that God this, why he did that, where was this, and what's the next thing? They're not asking questions about how could I love the person next door to me who's a pain in the neck. They're not asking questions like that. No, they're asking these kind of questions. I don't say it in any spirit of judgment. I'm tempted to do the same. The one thing that he has chosen not to make known, Peter wants the answer to that question. The secret things belong to the Lord our God, Deuteronomy 29:29. But the things that are revealed belong to us and to our children forever, that we may do all the words of the law. In other words, God keeps nothing back from us that we need. He loves us as a father. He's not withholding information from us that is necessary for the living of the Christian life or commending the gospel to the world. None of that is held back. And all that he has made known is not only for us, but is for the children's ministry. It's for the youth ministry. It's for the whole world. This is it, he says. Which we might paraphrase as the main things are the plain things. The plain things are the main things. Your impact on the watching world is tied to your love for one another, says Jesus. And Peter says, where are you going? Jesus' answer, you will notice, is not explicit. He's going to a place where Peter cannot follow now, but he will follow afterward. That will take us actually to our final truly, truly in John's Gospel. In chapter 21, where Jesus will say of Peter, truly, truly, I say to you, when you were young, you used to dress yourself and walk wherever you wanted. But when you're old, you will stretch out your hands and another will dress you and carry you where you do not want to go. And John explains, this he said to show by what kind of death Peter was to glorify God. You will not follow me now, but you will follow me afterward. One of my friends says, upon that afterward hangs the weight of Christian hope. You will all fall away, but afterward, when I am raised up, I will go before you to Galilee. So Peter, instead of allowing all that Jesus has now said to sink in, his characteristic assertive personality prevails, and he moves on from where to why. Where are you going? Where I'm going, you can't come now. You'll come afterwards. Why? Can I come now? It's great, isn't it? I think it's great. This is Peter talking to God. This is Peter challenging the deity. I answered your first question, you're back with another one? Don't we see ourselves? Where are you going? Love each other. When are you coming back? Love each other. Why can't I love each other?
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11: Apart from sexual sin, no divorce. If you've done it already, then you have to stay single the rest of your life, because that union, that one union, was never broken. 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
12: Welcome to Grace to You with John MacArthur here on AM 630 The Word. One man described his marriage as a workshop. He works and his wife shops. A woman described her wedding as the moment her husband gave up his bachelor's degree and she got her master's. And then there's the child who described marriage as two adults coming together to yell at the same kids. Obviously, some humorous definitions there, but the truth is, many in today's culture don't know what marriage is supposed to be, and there's nothing funny about that. Thankfully, the Bible shows you exactly how God designed marriage and how you can experience the rich blessings of that institution. We're continuing John MacArthur's study here on Grace to You, titled Restoring Marriage. And here's John with today's lesson.
11: Divine guidelines for marriage. Divine guidelines for marriage. 1 Corinthians 7, 8 to 16. And you know, it's difficult in our world, I think, to maintain a marriage, to maintain any kind of a lasting relationship. 15 million Americans have gone through a divorce. People find it extremely difficult to build lasting relationships with any kind of meaning at all. One divorce for every 2.56 marriages now in America, and it's rising. Interestingly enough, the highest divorce rate in the world is in Russia.

Marriage is good, but marriage is not an absolute commandment for everybody. Because God has, according to verse 7, given some people the charisma or the gift of being single. The ability by the Holy Spirit to totally control sexual desire. And if that's what God's gifted you with, then your singleness is a unique gift of God and ought to be used for His glory. So marriage is the norm. It isn't commanded. It isn't an absolute, but it is the norm to avoid fornication, sexual involvement. You should get married. But for some who have the gift of being single, that's a special blessing of God, and it should be maintained because it puts you in a position to be used by Him in a very unique way. So there is the general principle. Marriage is normal. Singleness is the exception. It's a gift of God. If you have it, then it's something you ought to hold to and cherish as a special gift from God. Now, he takes that principle in verses 8 to 16 and applies it to four groups. Four groups. First group is the single people. Second group is the people who are married, and both are Christians. Third group, those married to an unbeliever who wants to stay. Fourth group, those married to an unbeliever who wants out. Let's look at group one and see how he applies the principle. Those who are unmarried and widows. Verse 8. I say therefore, that is therefore, meaning on the basis of the principle laid down, I say therefore to the unmarried, and that is a general term including bachelors, maidens, divorcees, I say to the unmarried and especially to the widows, because of course they had a unique situation, having been married and knowing all of the joys of marriage and having been separated, not because they wished to be, but because of death and the trauma that that brings, I say then to the unmarried and especially to widows, it is good for them if they abide even as I. It's good to be single. If you're a bachelor, that's good. If you're a maiden who's never been married, that's good. If you're a widow or a widower, that's good. There's nothing wrong with that. And good means beneficial, excellent, and just good. It isn't wrong. Don't listen to those Orthodox Jews who are saying if you're not married, you're abnormal. And you know, we tend to fall into that category. We find some poor young person who's about 28 and we want to play Cupid all the time. You've got to get married. You can't just go through that. You've got to start looking. We want to push these people into getting married. Don't do that. God may have given them the gift of celibacy. And if so, then maybe being married is in violation of God's very best for their life. There are some things in this world that single people are needed to do. It's all right if you've got somebody who's saying, I've got to get married. You can help them. But if somebody just, and they need help, see, But if you have somebody who has no interest in that and they feel that God has given them the gift of being able to control sexual desire outside of marriage, then let it be that way and God will fulfill them in a very unique way. He simply says here, it is a good thing for them if they abide even as I. And of course, at this time, Paul was single. He may have been married since marriage appears to be a necessity for a member of the Sanhedrin, which he once was. It is, however, likely that his wife died before he was converted, and his time of ministry for Christ was always as a single individual, as best we can tell. And so once he had been widowed, if that is the case indeed, then he maintained that because God gave him that gift, that charisma of celibacy, that ability to be single and not to be preoccupied with sex and marriage. So it's a good thing. Look at verse 25. Now concerning virgins or unmarried people, I have no commandment of the Lord. The Lord never said anything about the unmarried, never told anybody to get married. He just spoke about the marriages that already existed. No commandment. Yet I'm going to give my judgment as one that obtained mercy of the Lord. Now I'm going to add some revelation to this. I suppose, therefore, that this is good for the present distress. I say it is good for a man so to be. Are you bound to a wife? Don't seek to be loosed. Are you loosed from a wife? Don't seek a wife. In other words, I guess he would, from just a practical standpoint, in the world you live in, the sexually messed up world of Corinth, it might just be to your advantage to stay the way you are. If you're single, then just stay that way. If you're married, stay that way, for sure. But verse 28 says, if you marry, you haven't sinned. If a virgin marries, she hasn't. It's no sin to get married, but it might be to your advantage to stay single. Nevertheless, such shall have trouble in the flesh, but I spare you. I'd like to spare you the trouble that marriage brings, and it does bring trouble. Don't make a big issue out of marriage if it isn't a necessity for you. It's all right. You won't sin. But if God has given you the ability to be single, cherish that ability because of its lack of encumbrance, you have a special way in which you can serve God. That's kind of an exciting thing. This is a very special gift that renders you capable of serving God in a very unique way. Now, I realize

0: realize that there are pressures in being single, especially of all the current emphasis on marriage and the family, and you kind of feel like a fifth wheel. And I was reading in the Times where they say that at the holiday season, it's worse than ever. Single people, particularly single parents, feel really left out. There's no need to feel that way. If God has given you the gift of celibacy, or if God has allowed you to be single for the time, accept that as his plan. There's nothing wrong with being single. Paul advocates it. Now, being single opens up all kinds of potential for you to serve the Lord. We should never take somebody who is content with being single and force them into a situation where they think they're not fulfilled and they have to get married. It isn't true. If you're unmarried or widowed, it's a good thing and you can stay that way. That's fine. You don't have to get married. But verse 9, if they can't have self-control, let them marry, for it's better to marry than to burn. If you can't handle being single, get married. Now, we're talking about Christians. Some of you may say, well, I don't have that gift, but I can't seem to get married. And the truth of the matter may be that you have sinned in the past. You have violated the principles of God, so you're not in a position now where God is going to bless you with marriage. Or maybe you've disqualified yourself by former marriages and sin and so forth and so on. But just taking it from point blank zero, let's say you're just a new Christian or you're starting out, here is God's standard. It is good if God's given you the gift, but if not, then marry. And I believe that assumes that God will provide a partner. How could God command you to marry and not provide a partner? But listen to me, people, if you're not the right person, you'll never meet the right partner. That's the whole key. If you're not the right person, you'll never meet the right partner. So instead of looking for the right girl, start being the right man. And girls, instead of looking for the right man, start being the right woman. And then the right man will recognize the right woman. And so let them marry. Now that's an aorist imperative command. Get married. It's better to marry than to burn. If you're going around just flaming on the inside with desire, then get married. There's no point in saying, well, I'm remaining single for the cause of Christ. See, that is, you know, that's ridiculous. There's no value in that at all. If you're burning with sexual desire, present tense continues, you continue to burn, then please get married. Marriage, for one thing, will bring about the fulfillment of that physical desire. You know, it seems to amaze me. Some couple will come to me and they'll say, John, we just got engaged. You know, and they're real excited and kind of funny looking face. You know how you get when you get engaged, sort of happy but apprehensive, and show you the ring. And well, when are you going to get married? Oh, we're going to get married in 2 years. 2 years. You know, I hear that or a year. We have to wait till we get some money or just listen. It is better to marry than to burn. And if you're going to go through 2 years like this, there is no point in it. Once you've made that commitment, you put yourself in a position to be tempted and to see your spiritual life just fade away. Once you've made that vow, get married. Marriage is to help you in that area. There is no advantage in long engagements. Listen, parents, when your kids come home and say they're engaged, you tell them, get married. Get married fast. Well, don't we want you to wait and finish your 4 years of college and... You know, you do for the time they're engaged, you destroy their spiritual life because they can't control the desire because the commitment is already there, see? Paul is saying it's fine to be single, and if you have the gift of celibacy, don't anybody push you into getting married. But if you decide to get married, let everybody push you into it. Get it going. Get married. Your singleness is excellent. You say, well, you know, I don't have the gift, but I'm just waiting for the right partner. What do I do? How do I control my desire in the meantime? Well, that's a fair question, and we're not really approaching that problem this morning. Well, let me give you just some hints that I thought of. How can I, as a single person who is waiting for the fulfillment of my physical desire, waiting for the right mate, how can I control myself? Well, here are some thoughts that you can expand on. Number one would be channel your energy through physical work and spiritual service. Redirect yourself to good physical work and spiritual service. This gives your energy an outlet. Secondly, don't seek to be married. Seek to love and let marriage come as a response. People who are always wanting to get married will marry the wrong person more often than not. But people who are seeking to find the fulfillment of love will marry the person they fall in love with. Don't seek to get married. You know, that's when you go out and you go home and immediately take out your note. Let's see, he's A on this one, B on this one, C on, you check him off. See? Well, he's close enough. I'll take him if he asks. See? But what you're doing, you see, is you're letting marriage be the issue rather than the right person becoming the issue. Seek to be loved and to love, not to be married. Don't worry, marriage will take care of itself. Thirdly, let go of a sex-mad, adulterous world. And what I mean by that is watch what you absorb of the system. Fourthly, program your mind with divine realities. Program your mind. It's amazing, but your behavior is a direct result of the programming of your mind with divine truth. Fifth, recognize that for now, God has chosen for you to live without sex. And recognize this, there is no temptation that has taken you, but such as is common to man. God is faithful, will not allow you to be tempted, what? Above that you're able, but will with the temptation make what? A way of escape that you may be able to bear. Sixth, avoid potentially dangerous situations. That's like Joseph. He just ran. Seventh, thank and praise God for the state you're in and be content. You have to approach it from these standpoints. All right. Paul then says, if you're single, great. If you can't handle it, get married. So there is no command that everybody has to marry or that spirituality is being single. No. All right. Second group. And here comes practical advice to those who are married to a Christian. This includes most of us. We have Christian husbands, Christian wives. Now, what does he say to us? Verse 10 and 11. And unto the married, now you say, how do you know they're Christians? Because he speaks to the ones that are mixed marriages beginning in verse 12. So we know that here he's speaking to Christians. You'll see that in a minute. Unto the married I command, yet it isn't I, but the Lord, let not the wife depart from her husband. Now to the married. We said that in Rome, there were at least four different ways to get married, right? In the Roman Empire, slaves living in tent companionship, common law marriage, what we called usus marriage, where it was sort of a, you buy the wife, you pay a certain amount, and then there was the great big confariatio, noble type marriage. By whatever form, the Bible just says, well, whatever way it was, now the issue isn't how you got into it, but the issue is stay where you are. If you're married, look at it. I command, yet it isn't really me doing this. The Lord has given us the word on this. Let not the wife depart from her husband. And here he's simply saying Jesus already had something to say about it. Matthew 5:32, Matthew 19:9, and Mark 10:11-12. All three of those passages, our Lord Jesus Christ says, stay married. Do not divorce. Notice, it says at the end of verse 10, let not the wife depart. The word depart is a technical term for divorce. Don't divorce your partner. You say, well, why would two Christians want a divorce? Well, in Corinth, you see, they were saying, well, celibacy is the only way to go. Once you become a Christian, you got to drop all the physical part and you've got to devote yourself to Christ. We will now divorce and separate and give ourselves to Christ. He says, forget it. Don't do that. Don't divorce. There is no divorce tolerated among Christians. God hates divorce. Malachi 2, I hate putting away, God says. I hate divorce. He condemned the Israelites. He says, you have done treacherously against the wife of your youth. You're divorcing one another. Now, some of the Corinthians had already done it. Too late. Two Corinthian Christians, they had decided they ought to get a divorce. For spiritual reasons, quote unquote. Can you imagine how that would run? If the Bible says you may get a divorce if you want to devote yourself totally to the Lord. Can you imagine what would happen? Everybody would be using that excuse just to get rid of the partner they didn't want. Well, we are divorcing for spiritual reasons. The truth of the matter is he's been trying to shed her for years and he just found a verse to prove it, you know. So God doesn't allow that. There must be a continuous union. No, let not the wife depart. But some had already done it. Some had already done it. Verse 11. But if she does depart, and that assumes that somebody in Corinth had already done it. Too late. It's already happened. What are the consequences? Let her remain what? Unmarried, single, the rest of her life, or be reconciled to her husband. Only two choices if Christians divorce. They either stay single all the rest of their life, or they come together again to reconcile. And let me add a footnote. Very important footnote. Paul here is not dealing with a case of adultery. That is foreign to his discussion. In cases of adultery, listen to me, divorce was allowed among Christians. Where one Christian commits an adulterous act, God allows for a breaking of that marriage bond. Matthew 5:32, I say unto you, whosoever shall put away his wife, except for the cause of fornication, and that can be sexual sin of all kinds, except for the cause of fornication causes her to commit adultery, and whosoever shall marry her that is divorced commits adultery. Except for fornication, no divorce. But in the case of fornication, God says there is divorce. Matthew 19:9, same thing. And I say, whosoever shall put away his wife, except for fornication, and marry another, commits adultery. The only ground that Jesus ever gave for the dissolution of a marriage was sexual immorality. And when that occurs, there is the right to divorce. That is very clear, even in the case of Joseph. You remember that in Matthew 1, Joseph was shocked when he found out that Mary was pregnant. Remember that? Because he knew Mary, and he knew that it was totally out of character for her to be pregnant. He knew he hadn't done it. They had had no relationships. Matthew 1:19, Joseph, her husband, being a just man, not willing to make her a public example, was minded to divorce her privately. Listen, Joseph had every right to divorce Mary if she had become pregnant by another person. And the Bible says, Joseph, her husband, being a what kind of man? Just man, a righteous man. Listen, he acted righteously in a desire to divorce a wife who had committed adultery. Now, he found out that she hadn't. The wonderful story was the Holy Spirit had conceived within her the Christ child. But you see, it is a just thing to put away a wife for the cause of adultery, or for a wife to put away or divorce a husband for that cause. Only that cause. But in this text, 1 Corinthians, that is not the issue. For any other reason than that, there is no tolerance of divorce. No, says Paul. Apart from sexual sin, no divorce. If you've done it already, then you have to stay single the rest of your life, because that union, that one union, was never broken. You're stuck single all your life, or you can be reconciled to your husband. And you can be sure, in the case of real obedience, that they would do that second thing, if it was still possible. And then he reverses it in verse 11 and says, let not the husband put away his wife, as well as the wife not putting away her husband. All right, what has he said? To be single is good. Stay single if you have the gift. If you're married, to do a Christian, stay married and fulfill every aspect of marriage. The physical, we talked about it in verses 3-5. Don't deprive one another sexually. Fulfill every part of marriage. Fulfill it to its limits.
1: You're listening to Grace to You, the Bible teaching ministry of John MacArthur. John's current study is called Restoring Marriage. Well, friend, this study is highlighting the blessings of marriage, reasons Christians should honor that institution. But perhaps you're a single man or woman listening today, and you want those blessings, but you're not sure how to get them. Or maybe you aren't sure you're ready for marriage, and you're wondering how someone can know for certain that he or she is prepared for marriage. We asked John those questions in the studio some years ago. Here was his advice.
2: That is a big question. But what I've always taught to young people is this. The most important thing is not finding the right person. You hear people say, I just can't find the right person. I can't find the right person. The most important thing is to be the right person. So that the right person can find you. I think this culture has postponed marriage because of protracted immaturity in adolescence. Mm. People not wanting to get serious, take on serious responsibility, and face the rigors as well as the joys of a marriage union. And so what happens in that kind of setting is people are looking for some perfect person, and they're far more conscious of the person they're looking for very often than the person they are. So my instruction to people has always been the same. You just make sure you're the right person. You're walking in the Spirit. You're demonstrating love, joy, peace, gentleness, goodness, faith, meekness, self-control, that there's a mark of the Holy Spirit's work in your life that's visible and manifest, that you're humble, that you're serving, that your inner strength and inner masculinity or inner beauty is manifest. Be the right person. And first of all, you'll be content. And secondly, the right person that God has for you will recognize you. Hmm. So look at your own life and start there.
1: That's good advice. And friend, for more help in answering the questions relating to singleness and marriage, keep in mind that John's current study comes from 1 Corinthians, an epistle with a lot to say about marriage and many other important topics. So let me suggest you pick up John's commentary on 1 Corinthians. 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
18: Thank you for joining us. As believers in our Lord and Savior, Jesus Christ, it is vital that we possess the mind of Christ. How do we do that? By consistently studying and applying God's Word daily. We are compelled to let the mind of Christ be in us and assures us that as the children of God, we can have the mind of Christ. 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
19: Have your Bibles turned to 1 John chapter 5, verses 18 through 21. 1 John chapter 5. Verses 18 through 21. And keep your Bibles open. Just good to hear all the pages rattling. That's just a good thing before the Lord in His house. The scripture reads, "We know that everyone who has been born of God does not keep on sinning, but he who was born of God protects him, and the evil one does not touch him. We know that we are from God, and the whole world lies in the power of the evil one. And we know that the Son of God has come and has given us understanding so that we may know Him who is true, and we are in Him who is true, in His Son Jesus Christ. He is the true God and eternal life. Little children, keep yourselves from idols." And from this particular passage of scripture, we want to preach spiritual truths that the child of God must know. Spiritual truths that the child of God must know. We live in a world that is literally filled with all kinds of information. This is the information overload, actually. We are bombarded with an onslaught of data. We are bombarded with facts and figures and statistics, materials, and information to carry out our daily assignments and activities in life. We need to be up on the latest technological upgrades in order to function. We are forced to learn about technology in order to possess required skills to perform in our area of expertise. We need to have interpersonal skills to survive today. We need to know how to budget. We need to know how to eat healthy, how to exercise, how to communicate, to sell ourselves in the marketplace. We need to be able to demonstrate good manners, good etiquette, and good protocol. We also need to know how to survive in the midst of a COVID-19 climate in the midst of terrorism, rising crime rates, and an unstable economy. However, if you're going to live the successful Christian life, there are some things you must know as a child of God, because it is highly possible to be successful from the world's perspective and be spiritually deficient and faulty when it comes to our own spiritual life. The beloved Apostle John, who is now an aged old man, full of wisdom, closes this particular epistle by speaking tenderly to the believers of his day. In verses 19, in 18, in verses 19 and verses 20, he uses the word "we know." I want you to underline that. It's not going to hurt your Bible. "We know" four times as he shares with them the spiritual things they must know in order to overcome Satan and his seductive heretical strategies and heretical teachers. Why was 1 John written? Well, 1 John was written by the Apostle John to refute the destructive teachings of false teachers and the Gnostics, G-N-O-S-T-I-C-S. 1 John was written by the Apostle John to refute the destructive false teachings of the Gnostics by stressing the reality of the incarnation and the emptiness of profession without practice. Some folks say they know Christ, but when you look at how they live their lives, they don't live out the reality of Christ. Now, the word Gnostic, say Gnostic. The word Gnostic derives from the Greek word gnosis, G-N-O-S-I-S, gnosis. Gnosis means knowledge, knowledge. And the Gnostics, they love exalting and acquiring knowledge. For in their view, knowledge was the end of all things. What about these Gnostics, these heretical false teachers that John had to contend with? Gnostics declare that matter is evil. They also taught that any teaching of the incarnation, God becoming flesh, is unacceptable. They were heretical. They were false teachers. And they were propagating and perpetrating this kind of damnable teaching amidst the flock. These Gnostic false teachers denied that a sinless Christ could have a human body. Just damnable theology. And to resist that, 1 John says, 1 John 4, 1 says, "Beloved, do not believe every spirit, but test the spirits whether they are of God, because many," underline this, "false prophets," false teachers, have gone out into the world. They were false teachers. They were heretical teachers. And they were dispensing a false doctrine. So John wrote 1 John to refute the destructive teachings of false teachers and the Gnostics. B, 1 John was written to encourage believers to fellowship with God and other believers. 1 John was written to encourage believers to fellowship with God and other believers. As a matter of fact, the key word in the book of 1 John is fellowship. And the Greek word for fellowship is koinonia. It is to have in common. And there are things as believers that we have in common because of being in the Lord Jesus Christ. We're to have the same mind. We're to have the same Bible. We're to have the same Christ. We're to be saved by the same blood. That we follow God and our Lord in the same baptism. We have many commonalities. And what churches are often guilty of finding those things that are quite divisive, as opposed to following those things that unites us, things that we have in common, so that we can galvanize ourselves around to the glory of Almighty God. So 1 John was written to encourage believers to fellowship with God and other believers. And you know what Satan wants to do? He wants to do everything he can to divide us, to separate us, to create issues, to make mountains out of molehill. And you leave here without the gospel. You leave here without sound doctrine. You leave here focusing on the majors instead of the minors. And you could come here and miss God. And Satan don't mind you coming to church as long as you miss God. So we need to galvanize ourselves. We have so many issues and points of views until we don't allow the Bible to cultivate the mind of Christ so that we can all be of the same mind. Same mind. So First John was written to encourage believers to fellowship with God and others. 1 John 4:7 says, but if we walk in the light as he is in the light, we have fellowship with one another, and the blood of Jesus Christ, his son, cleanses us from sin. We have fellowship with God. See, 1 John was written to remind believers to continue to obey God's commandments. 1 John was written to remind believers to continue to obey God's commandments. 1 John 5:3 says, for this is the love of God, that we keep his commandments. This whole book is the word of God, the commandments of God. And his commandments are not burdensome. I got to obey the word today. Obeying God should not trouble you. Thank you, Lord. Should not trouble. It should not burden you. I mean, matter of fact, you de-stress yourself when you obey God. And you create more stress in your life through a disobedient life. If you want to calm yourself down, you want to relax and experience more tranquility, then obey the word of God. Just obey. Just rest in his word. Abide in his word. Hope in his word. Live in his word. Let the word of God abide in you richly. His commandments are not burdensome. Oh, the Bible says, thou shalt not steal. Oh, that burdens me. Why are you so burdened? You plan on stealing? I mean, oh, the Bible says don't lie. Don't. Well, you plan on lying? I mean, I'm glad the Bible reminds me of all these things, because I want to operate in liberty and I want to operate in spiritual freedom. How many say spiritual freedom? When you obey the word of God, it ushers in spiritual freedom. You can be in the house of God with the people of God and not have freedom from God. D. 1 John was written to encourage believers. 1 John was written to encourage believers to love one another. 1 John was written to encourage believers to love one another. 1 John 4:7 says, beloved, let us love one another. Who's us? We, the church, the ecclesia, the church, the bride of Christ. We're to love one another. You can't help but love me. I'm compelled to love you. I don't know how not to love you. That's right. I love you. And if you don't love me, I still love you. My love for you is an unconditional love. Yours will be unconditional too. You got a kind of a conditional love. You messed up. 1 John 4:7 says, beloved, let us love one another, for love is of God, and everyone who loves is born of God. A sign that you've been born again is that you love the brethren.
20: And you just don't love folk you like, you love folk you don't like. When you love the brethren, you love the children. When you love the brethren, your brothers and sisters in Jesus Christ, you love the young folk, you love the seniors, you love blacks, you love whites, you love Hispanics and Asians. You don't care about the color of their skin. When you love people, you love babies, the birth of babies. You love life to the glory of God. When you love people, you love people in their birth and you love people in their death. There's nothing that should stop you from loving people from the womb to the tomb. I said, hey, man. So won't you say amen?
21: Amen.
20: That's right. Amen. Amen again.
21: Amen.
20: I'm going to preach truth because some of y'all have allowed the culture to choke truth out of you. Only the truth going to set you free. You know why you keep coming back here? Because you want to know the truth.
21: Amen.
20: You want to know the truth. First John was written to give believers the assurance of their salvation. First John was written to give believers the assurance of their salvation. It's a terrible thing when you can really be saved for 30, 40 years and still struggle with the issue of your salvation. And so John writes this particular epistle to give you the assurance of your salvation. 1 John 5, 11 through 13 says, and this is the testimony that God has given us eternal life. Eternal life comes from whom? God. And this life is in his Son. You don't get life through money. You don't get life through things. You don't get life through celebrities. You don't get life through all this stuff. You get life through his Son, the Lord Jesus. Verse 12, he who has the Son, the Lord, has what? Life. And that's spiritual life. He who does not have the Son does not have life. Does not have life. Look at verse 13. These things I have written to you who believe in the name of the Son of God. Who is the Son of God? Jesus. That you may know that you have what? Look at that. Eternal life. Life. Eternal life. Life. Eternal life. Life. Life. Life. And that you may what? Continue. You never stop believing. Underline that. Continue. It is a present active faith. You never stop believing Jesus. And that you may continue to believe in the name of the Son of God. How does Randall Earl Draper Sr. know he is saved? Because the Bible tells me I'm saved. When I put my trust in the very words that I have just read, I know without a doubt that I'm saved without a doubt. And all the demons in hell can't make me doubt the validity of my salvation because the word of God is true. Amen. And you ought to have that same kind of conviction. Do you know you're saved? Do you know that you know you're saved? You're too old now to be struggling with your salvation. You got to know that. I know that because here it is. It's in print. Just believe what the word says. Okay, now. All of that was a little review. You said it's going to be a long message. It's really not going to be long. But that was a wonderful review because you needed to be reminded of what the purpose for the book and the necessity of John having written this book. Now, what must the child of God know in order to live the victorious Christian life? What must the child of God know in order to live the victorious Christian life? Are y'all hanging with me?
21: Yes.
20: Good. That was strong. Number one, we know that whoever is born of God does not practice sin. Number one, we know that whoever is what? Born of God. Born again does not practice, live a lifestyle of habitual sin. Verse 18 says, we know that everyone who has been born of God does not keep on sinning. Just every day, you just waking up, sinning, and can go to sleep and snore and could care less. doubt the validity of your salvation. But he who was born of God protects him, and the evil one does not touch him. Now, this verse is saying that a person who has been born by the Spirit of God, who loves God, who pursues God, and has a close relationship with him, does not deliberately practice sin. As you are growing in Christ, there ought to be, there should be a decreasing sin factor in your life. You ought to be sinning to a lesser degree today than you were 10 years ago. You know, you ought to be saying, you know what? I'm sinning way more now than I did 5 years ago. Something is drastically wrong. Because when you're walking with the Lord and when you sin, you fall under conviction. Your sin bothers a child of God. This verse is saying that a person who has been born by the Spirit of God, who loves God, pursues God, and has a close relationship with him, does not deliberately practice sin. Even when he or she sins because of that old Adamic nature within us, we grieve over sin. We mourn over sin. You ever sin, you say, man, why did I have to say that? You know? Oh, why did I do that? And you ever ask yourself, you ever been stricken so in the spirit? You ask yourself, why did I have to go there? Was that really necessary to say? You know, sin bothers a child of God. You confess your sin and you repent, which indicates, is indicative that he or she is a genuine believer in the Lord Jesus Christ. God protects and preserves his children from the wicked one because he knows the intentions of their heart. The last phrase in verse 18c, you see we're preaching through the text. The last phrase in verse 18c says, and the evil one does not touch him. See that there? The evil one does not touch him. Now, the phrase does not touch him means to lay hold of or to grasp in order to harm. Does not touch him. It means to lay hold of or to grasp in order to harm. Because we are in Christ and in fellowship with him, Satan cannot go beyond what God allows. Isn't that wonderful? Isn't that wonderful? Because we're in Christ and in fellowship with him, Satan cannot go beyond what God allows when it comes to attacking us and touching us and all these things. This is also saying that Satan cannot touch any believer without God's permission. Satan cannot do to you any more than what God allows him to do. He operates under the domain of the feet of Jesus. That's true. And I'm so glad. Luke chapter 22, verses 31 through 32 says, and the Lord said, Simon, Simon, indeed Satan has asked for you that he may sift you as wheat. But I have prayed for you that your faith should not fail. And when you have returned to me, strengthen your brethren. Strength, and Peter did fall, but he was restored and he strengthened his brethren and was a mighty man of God, particularly after the resurrection of Jesus Christ. Job chapter 1 verses 8 through 10 says, then the Lord said to Satan, have you considered my servant Job, that there is none like him on the earth? A blameless and upright man, one who fears God and shuns evil. So Satan answered the Lord and said, does Job fear God for nothing? Verse 10, God, have you not made a hedge around him, around his household, and around all that he has on every side of him? You have blessed the work of his hands, and his possessions have increased in the land. My friend, when God permits his children to be attacked by the enemy, and Job was attacked, furiously attacked, lost his health, his children, his money, his cattle, his long livestock. I mean, Satan attacked him furiously. But God says, you can do all that, but just don't touch his life to the point of death. When God permits his children to be attacked by the enemy, we must take comfort in knowing that God will never permit us to be tested beyond what we can bear. Always remember, whatever you're going through, God knows how much you can bear. God knows how much is enough. He will not take you beyond your breaking point. And always remember that when he is sending you through things, he's refining you. He's refining you. He's molding you. He's sifting your life. He's maturing you. He's making you more fit for the kingdom of God to do more services unto him. God knows how much you can bear. 1 Corinthians 10:13 says, no temptation has overtaken you that is not common to man. God is faithful that he will not let you be tempted beyond your ability. But with the temptation, this is not temptation to sin. Don't get that mixed up now. This is time of testing. It is for spiritual development, you know. But with the temptation, the test, he will also provide the way of escape that you may be able to endure it. Victory over Satan and sin is a sure sign that we have been born again. Victory over Satan and sin is a sure sign that we have been what? Born again. Number two. We know that we are from God, which gives us the power over the wicked one. We know that we are from God and born of God and born again because we have power over the wicked one. Who is the wicked one? Satan.
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1: He's just a regular guy with a cool job that God loves for some reason. 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
2: And away we go. Welcome in. Brand new week underway, and we welcome you to Monday. It is June 15th, and we are rolling. Two great radio stations carrying us right here, right now. AM 630, The Word, in San Antonio, deep in the heart of Texas. And then Faith Talk 99.5 in Central Arkansas, primarily Little Rock. So thank you all for listening. Those of you that are on the stream, there's a bunch of you right now. We thank you for that, listening and watching all over the place. A gazillion pages are carrying us right now all over the interwebs. So you can't get rid of us. We're here, and we appreciate you watching. You can always leave us a comment while you're watching the stream, and we watch that, monitor it, and we respond accordingly. And then, of course, you can be a part of the program if you'd like to call in old-fashioned, old-school style. 888-901-5454 is the number. 888-901-5454. Or you can send us an email, steve@salemmedia.com. Tons of stuff to do today. We're going to split up the markets again. In San Antonio, coming up in a little bit, we're going to have another 15-minute challenge for preborn. This is all gearing up for our big donation campaign push days that happen on Wednesday and Thursday just in San Antonio. So we'll get to that. Those of you in Little Rock that are listening, we're going to be talking to our buddy Joe Manning, frequent guest, occasional co-host, and he's just the best. We're excited to talk to him about all kinds of stuff coming up. So that's on the way, as well as your chance to win. Listen to this. We are teamed up with Alan Jackson Ministries, and we've got not one, but we've got two resources that we're going to give away in our second segment. So stay tuned for your opportunity to take these ministry resources home. And, of course, Alan Jackson on every day in both markets, San Antonio and Little Rock, on our station. So don't miss his Bible teaching either. On Mondays, we like to start with a look back to yesterday. Sunday morning takeaways is what we call it. We want to hear from you. We want to know what happened during your service, or maybe during your small group, or heck, maybe even it was discussing everything afterwards at lunch, that something just kind of clicked and popped in your head, and you're like, hey, you know what? That's great. I could really take that and hold on to it. What was your Sunday morning takeaway? So use all of those ways to connect that I mentioned at the top to join us so that we can

that get brought up a lot, but Isaiah 6 is where Isaiah is sees the vision of the Lord and is like, hey, here I am, send me, that kind of thing. And it's used as, you know, evangelism, it's used for missions, it's used to call people to take seriously their faith. And I'll just be honest, I just kind of assumed it was going to be one of those kind of sermons. But this one hit a little different because our pastor started with what it says there at the beginning of Isaiah chapter 6, which is that in the year King Uzziah died, said, I was sitting in the temple. And he just stopped right there. And he then went on to describe King Uzziah. And honestly, you know, I'll admit to having read through the Bible all the way through a couple of different times, but really I didn't remember a whole lot about King Uzziah. Well, his story is actually found in 2 Chronicles chapter 26. And he was a great king. He was someone who, out of all the kings of Israel, which most of them were the worst than the one before, he was actually kind of a glimmering star. He was a shining spotlight of following after God. He was someone who led the nation and helped the nation become almost what it was like under David and under Solomon. It was just the world's biggest army, and everything he did prospered because he respected, listened to, and inquired of the Lord on different things. And God blessed him through it. And so Uzziah was someone who was looked at as the man, right? The people saw him following God, so they followed him. And it was such a good thing. However, like what happens a lot of times, is Uzziah did not finish well. Uzziah took upon himself, because of his kind of pride and arrogance and thinking that he was the man, because everybody, you know, treated him as such, and God had blessed everything he had done to that point, took on himself to take on some of the roles that were supposed to be for the priest, and God dealt with him because of it. In fact, he wound up dying as a kind of in solitary confinement because of leprosy. He was stricken with leprosy because he didn't follow God's instructions on how to do that, and how to and his spirit and his pride was lifted up. And so here is the situation. Everybody is downcast to hear that Uzziah had died. What's going to happen now? How are we going to go on? What is going to be the nation of Israel? Now, again, the last part of his life, he was not making all of the decisions. His son was doing most of those, again, because everybody was scared of leprosy and it was so contagious at that time. But everybody saw the dynasty just deteriorating, including Isaiah. And Isaiah said in chapter 6 that he went to the house of the Lord the year that King Uzziah died. And all of a sudden, when he went, he got a vision of the Lord. He was able to really worship. You ever been there where you go to church week after week after week and nothing really moves you, nothing really stirs you? You don't really leave changed. You just are kind of going through the motions. Now, we don't like to admit that, but that's kind of what was happening there with Isaiah. And it happens with us all the time. But then Isaiah saw a vision of God in the temple, and he saw his majesty, and he saw just the glory of the God that is above every other being that's ever been. And Isaiah was like, whoa, I don't belong in this picture. I am a man of unclean lips in the midst of a people of unclean lips, meaning I'm a sinful person. And this is
holiness

0: to the max. In fact, the angels there were singing, "Holy, holy, holy is the Lord God Almighty." And Isaiah's like, "That's not me." And then the angel, you know, goes over and basically gives a symbol of purification to him. And now God says, who's going to go for us? Who's going to say what we need him to say? Who's going to be our representative? And Isaiah is like that little kid in class that always bugged you, right? The one you always thought was the nerd that was like, ooh, ooh, me. That's what the language points to. Is Isaiah was like, who are you looking for to send? Send me. And God does. And Isaiah's mission was tough. It was hard. He didn't have very many converts at all. But yet, he knew the importance of living and speaking for God because he had been called. And I just thought, wow, that's us too. So good. We'll get to your Sunday morning takeaways next.
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0: Welcome back. We have got a chance for you to win right now. Our ministry of the month is Alan Jackson Ministries. We're teamed up with both our San Antonio station and our Little Rock station and this ministry to give you an opportunity to win a couple of great resources from Alan. First, this one is so cool. This is the Good News Notebook. It provides a place to note when and how you're seeing God move in your life and in the world around you. Every week of the year, it's 52 weeks. If you'll look inside here as we show it to the webcam, there you go. There's this week's prayers. We've got a place for prayers answered, give thanks, notes. And then if you turn back one page, you'll get to see the Bible verse for the week, and then the good news in the world, good news of my life. Really a neat resource. I've never seen anybody do something like that. So really cool, and it's for all 52 weeks. And then this little booklet here called In Christ, Speak Confidence, or Confidently Speak Your Identity. This is basically to kind of help you be what 1 Peter 3:15 tells us to be. That's always prepared to answer those who say, hey, what about the hope that you have? Well, here's a little booklet to help you do that. And whether you're in San Antonio or in Little Rock, you can call right now, 888-901-5454, 888-901-5454 to win these resources right now. We're giving them away this second. So again, the number's 888-901-5454. Call us, and you can take these resources home from Alan Jackson Ministries, our ministry of the month here with AM 630 The Word and Faith Talk 99.5. So get those calls in, and we will we'll get a winner here as we move through the program. Let's see, what else do I need to tell you before? Oh, let me just again quickly remind you, we're going to be doing our 15-minute challenge in San Antonio for our preborn campaign. Those of you that are in San Antonio, you know exactly what we've been talking about all month long. And we're going to do a fun little challenge to raise some money to help save babies. And those of you in Little Rock, hang on. We'll be talking with Joe Manning coming up here in just a bit. But let's get to your Sunday morning takeaways. This is where we find out from you what really stood out from the sermon you heard yesterday. It's always fun to interact with you, and I just love hearing how God speaks to you. And let's look at some of these that have come in. Let's start with Sabrina. Sabrina says that the sermon yesterday she heard was from Daniel chapter 3, the fiery furnace. She said, "Don't be afraid to stand up for what's right in the culture." Really, that sounds so cliche, and that sounds like a Sunday school answer, but honestly, that's the truth. You know, we feel so much that we can't speak up, or we feel like we're going to be rocking the boat, or maybe a thousand other different emotions as to why we can't stand, why we can't say something like, hey, let's pump the brakes on that. Or maybe this is what the Bible says, which goes against what everybody else says. You know, it's tough to be the only person standing, but sometimes we're called to stand. So thank you for checking in, Sabrina. We appreciate that. Richard says, obedience in small moments can lead to a much greater impact. Obedience in small moments. Boy, I love the way that's phrased, because that's true. When you are obedient in the little things and you trust God with them, then it's going to be easier to trust him with the bigger stuff, when the stuff that gets really tough and really life-altering sometimes. Kim says her sermon was from James chapter 4. She said the battle is within us, seeking what the world has to offer rather than seeking God. But if we humble ourselves before the Lord, he will lift us up. Then she says, verse 9, draw near to God and he will draw near to you. And then she says, I have found this true in so many situations over the past few years. What comfort it provides knowing that God is always near. You know, in such a crazy world that we live in, sometimes things crowd him out. And sometimes it feels like he's not around. Sometimes it feels like he's a million miles away. But honestly, he's not. He's right here as close as breath. And it's kind of our job, I think, a lot of times to do exactly what Kim says here that comes from James chapter 4, is to draw near to him. Make it intentional. Make it a purposeful plan for your day to draw near to him, because the promise is he will draw near to us. Love that. Neil checked in with his Sunday morning takeaway. Don't count anyone out. I like that. Mike says, God will often use uncomfortable seasons to produce unshakable, all caps, believers. I like that too. Uncomfortable seasons to produce unshakable believers. There's a lot of truth there. That'll preach. Dana says, she heard a sermon from John chapter 11 that Jesus waited 4 days to raise Lazarus. It may have shown that Lazarus was definitely dead. In ancient Jewish culture, some believe that the spirit lingered for 3 days. Yeah, I've heard this. Raising Lazarus on the fourth day demonstrated that Jesus' miracle went beyond any natural explanation, and Lazarus would have been considered decomposing. Martha said that Lazarus would smell. Yeah, remember that from the story? What expectation have we for God that he didn't do it the way we planned? Do we have disappointments, doubts, hurts, etc., that we rolled the stone over? Everything looks the same on the outside, but on the inside is decomposing. Whoa, that's good. It says, roll the stone away. Bring your concerns to God. He wants to restore life inside of you. If you don't roll the stone away, Dana says, the smell will eventually start to seep from the tomb. Oh, wow. That's really good stuff. Thank you, Dana. I just love that a lot. Let's see. Susan said, her pastor encouraged them to look inside of us for Christ-honoring attitudes and actions that abound in love, fellowship, friendship, joy, and excellence. It's found in Philippians, the first chapter, verses 3 through 11. These are all amazing, you guys. This segment always encourages me so much, and I hope it does for you as well. Hearing how God is speaking through the pastors of our area, and our listeners are gathering it, and these are the things they're taking away from it. And they're sharing it with us. So it's so encouraging, and so it helps build our faith. I really believe that. So we'll get to more of your Sunday morning takeaways coming up. But right now, we're going to be stepping away. San Antonio, we've got something cool and fun for you, the 15-minute challenge with Preborn. Joe Manning, for those of you in Little Rock, don't move.
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0: Okay, here we are, AM 630, The Word. It's the Steve Marston Show, and we did this a couple of times last week, and we're going to do it one more time again this week. This is the 15-minute challenge for our friends with preborn. Now, we are trying to raise money to help save babies. That's the whole goal with this. And we're going to get into it here in just about a minute or so. But first, I just want to tell you that we are going to do a full-blown Steve Marston Show special coming up on both Wednesday and Thursday, where we're going to be joined by Scott Wilder. He's a good friend, and he's a guy who works very closely with preborn, and we're going to really do what we call push days then. This is just kind of wetting your whistle, getting ready for those push days. And we did these 15-minute challenges, like I say, a little bit earlier last week, and here's what happened. You guys responded. We had all kinds of gifts given, like a $288 gift, a $28 gift was given, a $177 gift. The prices were just kind of all over the place, but that's okay. That's what we're looking for. We're looking for you to get involved and to help save babies, and it's really so simple to do. So we're going to put 15 minutes on the clock, and we're going to play you some audio from some of these ladies who have been there through a very scary time in their life. Preborn was there to hold their hand and help them choose life. And it's just beautiful. And it's a wonderful way for us to be able to continue this amazing work. So we're just about ready. Okay, we're going to, like I say, have 15 minutes, and we're going to ask you to call in or go online and make your best gift to Preborn, so that we can, again, help save babies. Are you ready to help save some babies? All right, let's get started. The 15-minute challenge starts right now.
12: One night we were leaving the office, right? And a woman came up to me and she said, do you work in that office? Now, given the climate, I wasn't sure what to expect. I was like, is she going to scream at me and tell me, like, we lie to women? And I was like, yeah, I do. And she goes, I remember you. She goes, I came here when I was pregnant with my daughter, and you helped me. And she said, and actually, she's working next door at the daycare center. I would love you to see her. And her daughter came out, and she said, she saw you, one of the first people that ever saw you on the ultrasound. And her daughter was beautiful. I think she's like 18. And she's like, oh, thank you. And I thought, gosh, we never know who we're touching. And so we do get stories that women will pop in, or they'll send us a note with a birthday, like someone's like graduation or something, like, my daughter just graduated from high school and I thought you should know. She wouldn't have been here if I hadn't come there.
0: What a beautiful story. We are under 12 minutes left in our 15-minute challenge here on the Steve Marston Show. Thank you for listening. Thank you for being a part of it today. Now, here's the way this works. We want you to call or go online and get involved by helping preborn. Here's the deal. Just $28. $28 can help give a mother who thinks abortion is her only option the chance to see the truth, that the baby is real and alive, growing inside of her. And when she sees that truth, get this, she's twice as likely to choose life. Twice as likely. Now, again, $28 does that. But if you want to go a little bit deeper, maybe you want to help five ladies that are expectant mothers, $140 takes care of that. And again, we throw this out there, and I know maybe it's not anybody listening right now, but there could be. God could have arranged someone to be listening who can make a one-time $15,000 donation. That $15,000 would buy an ultrasound machine, and then who knows? I mean, it's infinite, the number of lives that could be saved because of that. Maybe that's you, and if it is, I desperately pray that you would make that donation and make that gift right now. And here's how you get involved, whether it's $15,000 or $28 or anything in between. 833-850-BABY, 833-850-BABY. That's 833-850-2229. 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You just click on that, and then a couple of clicks later, you have made your gift. And this is so important, because for 20 years, preborn has been providing pro-life affirming care and hope to women to make it, help women make informed decisions. This is such a great group. We have vetted them. We have talked about them in years past, and we're again trying to help them. They're doing God's work. We're helping fund it. We're helping them continue to, you know, put gas in the engine. So please, please help us. Again, we're 15 minutes. That's all we're talking about it today here on the Steve Marston Show. So can you get involved? Again, the number is 833-850-2229, or click the preborn banner at am630theword.com. We have another wonderful story for you. 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
13: I will tell people that probably one of the greatest gifts that the Lord gave a pregnancy center is a sonogram machine. And, you know, when I first started at the pregnancy center, I made the assumption that it was the visual, the seeing of the baby that changed that woman's heart. And for sure, there's a softening when she sees her child come up on that screen. But there is something about the heartbeat that will break down the walls of resistance to the fact that she is becoming a mom. And so when she sees her child, she softens. But when she hears that heartbeat, that's often when we will see the tears start.
0: You know, it is so true. I talk to so many ladies that are involved in the pro-life movement that are there on the front lines, making sure these ladies get to not only see their baby on an ultrasound, but to hear that heartbeat. It really does make a difference. And for those that are so negative and so cynical about it, this is the truth that dispels every lie, that yes, that is a beating heart there. Hey, it's the Steve Marston Show, and we are in our 15-minute challenge. We're about halfway done with it already, and we are asking you to help preborn help save babies. Preborn is doing their job. They're meeting with these ladies that are a lot of times scared, a lot of times wondering what the next step is. They have no idea, and they're considering abortion, and preborn steps in and says, listen, let's not be so rash with that. Let's look at the ultrasound. Let's hear that heartbeat. And then you make the best decision for you. And they're going to be there supporting that lady, that mother, every single step of the way. And we're called to just come alongside and help preborn. Now, they've been doing this for over 20 years, and your gift opens up a world of possibilities to these young ladies, to whom hope seems completely lost. Here's how you help. $28 gives one mother a chance to see that ultrasound, to hear that sonogram, and help save that baby's life. If you want to try to help five girls and ladies in this situation, $140 does that trick. Yeah, whatever the number you can give, that's what's important. So please make your best gift right now. It just takes you just a couple of moments, and you get back on with your day. But you know what? Your small little gift is going to be multiplied, because really, how much can you put on a life? Honestly, 833-850-BABY, 833-850-2229 is the number to call. Do it right now. If you can't slip away and call, sneak over to your computer and go to am630theword.com. Look for that red ribbon at the top of the page. It's a very thin little ribbon that says preborn. Click that banner and make your best gift. It's going to save lives, and we're doing it here. But we're running out of time here on the Steve Marston Show. We just got a 15-minute challenge, and we are about 5 minutes left in it. So please, if you feel so moved, go to the phone, go online right now. Got another story I want you to hear. This one gets me. Listen to Anna's story.
12: So I'd like to share with you the story of Anna when she came in. She was a mom already of a one-year-old beautiful baby girl, and she recently found she was pregnant again, unexpected. And when she told her boyfriend that she was pregnant again, he told her that he didn't want the baby, but even more than that, he didn't want her anymore. He didn't want to be with her or their child. So she came to us from this place of complete rejection and brokenness, anger, despair, and even we talked about the ultrasound. She had been raised in a Christian home, and she had a grandmother that she said she remembered talking about when she was pregnant with her daughter about Psalm 139, that God sees your unformed body and all the days ordained. And she even said, I don't want to hear anything like that. I've heard that. But so her anger was at God too. Like, she didn't even want to hear anything positive. All she could see was her own pain. And when I talked to her and I said, you know, those verses are for you too. God saw your unformed body, his first glimpse of you when you were in your mother's womb, and he's never taken his eyes off of you since then. He sees you now. He sees what you're going through. He sees everything, and he sees your heart. And something in her broke at that moment, and she began weeping. And she was able to see that her anger against God was not right, that he was her helper. And so she decided to continue the pregnancy. We were able to help her, and I wish all of our stories tied up so neatly, but months into the pregnancy, her boyfriend came back and asked for her forgiveness and said he did love her and he wanted to be a dad to his children and a husband to her. And they got married, and we were able to plug them into a church where they could be nurtured and mentored to eventually get married. And last I heard, they were raising their two beautiful daughters, married and in a church, pursuing their faith.
0: Told you it was good. Welcome back. It's the Steve Marston Show. It's our 15-minute challenge here with our friends from Preborn. 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We're running out of time. I want to get this other testimony in because it's so powerful as well. Let's listen to this.
14: When I first found out I was pregnant, I lost it. Like, I was so, like, devastated. I didn't know what to do. I was coming in my sophomore year into college. Like, I was scared to tell my mom, my parents. I wanted to abort the baby because I was like, I wasn't ready. Like, in my head, I was saying to myself, I'm not ready. I'm still in school. When I'm not in school, I'm still staying with my parents. And I was a full-time student. And it's just like, abortion is the right thing for me. When I first had the first ultrasound, I was 7 weeks and 3 days when they found the baby. I was just amazed. Like, I'm really pregnant. Like, I never been that shocked before. And I was just like, it's really a human going inside of me. It was just crazy. Seeing my own baby up there, like, seeing my name pop up on the screen, it's just like, oh my God, this is really real. When I heard somebody else's heartbeat inside of me, not my own heartbeat, like, I cried. That right there just blew me out the water. Like, it just made my final decision. Like, hearing the heartbeat of a baby, and you know it's going to be yours, this heartbeat, like, it was beautiful. It was amazing. I loved it so much. And every time I come for ultrasound, can I hear the heartbeat? Can I hear the heartbeat? I just be so excited to hear the heartbeat. Like, the ultrasound really was the life-changing, like, that was really what changed my mind. And then, like, hearing the heartbeat, seeing the baby grow, really find out what I'm having, it's just like, I'm okay with having a baby now. I'm grateful. I'm excited. It's a blessing. It went from no to I can't wait. I can't wait to April to see my bundle of joy. I'm gonna just keep the baby because the baby didn't ask to even be here in the first place. So, and like the process of abortion, she showed me. I said, oh no, y'all not doing it to me. That was scary. I said, it was crazy. It was a life-changing experience. It was a blessing all in one. It made me grow wiser as a human. It made me think about my choices before I do things. So it's like, I'm ready now.
0: We are down to our final 3 minutes here on this 15-minute challenge for preborn on the Steve Marston Show. This is AM 630, The Word. Thank you for listening, and I just got to say thank you for participating. Again, we are going to talk about preborn again later this week on the program. We're going to be joined by Scott Wilder. He's going to be here on Wednesday and Thursday, and we're going to take the whole hour, and we're really going to hit the ground running hard about preborn to try to get as much money raised as we can. Yeah, we're asking for money. We're not going to be coy about this. We're trying to help preborn continue to do what they do. And look, all of us know how difficult life is in circumstances with the economy. Look, we get it. But this is a chance to help save babies. This is something that, as born-again believers, this should be our priority. A one-time $28 gift makes sure a mom gets to see the sonogram or hear the sonogram, see the ultrasound, and make the decision for herself. And when she's able to do that, she's twice as likely to choose life. That's just $28. If you want to help five moms, that's $140. And in our final 60 seconds here of this 15-minute challenge, if you could do $15,000, wow, that would pay for an ultrasound machine that would save who knows how many babies' lives over the next years and decades. So as we close up this 15-minute challenge for today, I'm going to give you the contact information one last time. Okay, you ready? 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
21: 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Laments.
0: Yeah, you have to know your Bible to know that one. Jeremiah opening a candy store called Laments. It's good stuff. Welcome back. It's the Steve Marston Show. Oh, I just wanted to pass this along. We were talking about Sunday morning takeaways earlier. One of the guys who used to be my boss here, John Gallagher, who works still in the Salem media family. He just is in Chicago now. He said his Sunday morning takeaway was that their pastor was talking about taking responsibility to spread the word and how we are modern day apostles. Yeah, to be someone who has been with Jesus and to, you know, continue to proclaim his word. So thank you, boss or ex-boss. Appreciate you checking in and listening today. Let's see. What else is going on? Oh, this story makes my heart feel good. Because at first I saw it and I thought, I wanted to get some clarification on it because it really disappointed me and made me feel bad when I first read it. Because, okay, we've talked about that yo-yo Michael Passons, who's was in the group Avalon, and they had that big song back in the 90s called Testify to Love. Well, Michael since came out as homosexual, and now here recently, within the last month or so, they released the song again and called it like a gay pride anthem, right? And it's gotten a lot of backlash from people. But there were some CCM artists that were praising it. And one of them happened to be Point of Grace. Now, Point of Grace hasn't been on the scene in as far as, you know, on the radio in quite a little while. But they were amazing back in the day. In fact, the first song, here's a little trivia question for you. The first song I ever played on the radio was a Point of Grace song way back in the 90s. And, they were a group of girls. In fact, they had their roots in Arkansas at Ouachita Baptist. That's where they started. It's where they met. And anyway, they became huge success in the 90s. And they were one of the people that were kind of praising this, re-release of this song. And I thought, man, that's disappointing. I don't want to trash them. I kind of skip over it. But you know what? They clarified it on their Circle of Friends podcast, saying what they were saying was they appreciate Michael and his vocal ability and his talent and his friendship because they all got along and knew one another back in the day. But they said, we can't go along with his message of what he's saying right now. And they said, we haven't changed at all. We're still the same girls we were before. So that did my heart good. I appreciate them clarifying that. And this is another fun story. Forrest Frank just continues to be like the coolest dude on the planet. He had a show scheduled at Madison Square Garden, but because of the NBA Finals, it had to be postponed today. So he said, hey, guess what? I'm going to give away tickets to this game. And these tickets were like, you know, a gazillion dollars a piece. They're just ridiculously high. And he said, okay, internet, I need your help. I'm in New York City right now. We're supposed to play Madison Square Garden, but because of the finals, our show got moved to tomorrow. He said, and I was thinking it'd be fun to invite someone who's deserving who could maybe use an encouragement. Well, the internet came through and a church pastor by the name of Matt Sierra was asked if he wanted to go to the game. And he was like, this is the most surreal thing ever. He said, I don't think you understand. Like, you know, this is a God thing, man, for sure, was his exact quote. So that's really cool. A big time New York Knicks fan who's actually a pastor there in New York got a chance to go to the game and watch. And he said he even picked up some confetti that they shot off at the end of that game and was able to take it home as kind of a souvenir from being there. That's pretty nice. Let's see. Oh, and if you're really kind of a church history nerd, you're going to love this. And believe me, there are those of you that are out there. But there is that website, Protestia. It's a website that is kind of a watchdog on especially a lot of abuse things that happen and, you know, pastors kind of acting bad and just kind of the darker side of kind of the church world. They keep a really good eye on that. But they have put together this three-part series called The Baptists, and it's tracing the history of the denomination. They're like 30-minute episodes apiece, and it's kind of their first foray into making films. And the first one is available now for everybody. It's the first episode is out, and they're going to be having a couple of more come out. And again, I know it's not for everybody. Not everybody's interested in church history, but apparently this tells the accurate story of how the Baptist denomination started and the reasons why it was rebelling against, you know, the Catholic Church and all of that. So, if you like to geek out on that kind of stuff, you need to head over to protestia.com. In fact, I'll link it in the page, the description page for when we upload everything for the podcast coming up in a little bit. So, that should be really cool to be able to check that out. And, let's see, I got time for one more little headline that's going on here. Well, speaking of the New York Knicks, Josh Hart gave a pretty impassioned speech after winning the NBA championship about how it's all because of God, that all the glory goes to him. And he was he's very serious. And it's easy, again, to celebrate and to say that when you're you know, in the midst of the moment. But he talked about how he and his teammates had been forged in the fire, and he says that God gets the glory for it, and he's willing to sacrifice, do whatever it takes to make sure that God is known, so and willing to glorify God. So kind of like that. And again, he's a guard that plays on the New York Knicks that just won the NBA championship. We're not going to sugarcoat it. We're disappointed for the Spurs. Because dadgummit, they had every chance in the world to win that, including the three games that they lost. They had every chance in the world to put it away and take home the championship to San Antonio. The only thing, Spurs fans, I can take solace in, and maybe you can as well, is you remember in 2013, they should have beat the Miami Heat then, and then they had the rematch in 2014, and they beat the mess out of Miami and took home the championship. Yeah, let's hope that happens next year. We'll get the Knicks next year. All right, more of the Steve Marston Show coming up.
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0: Yes, indeed. And just before we wrap things up, we always like to memorize a verse together. We take Mondays to set it up, and we spend the rest of the week learning it, finding the context, and trying to apply it to our lives. And so we call it faith between our ears, because it is imperative, I think, that we have these Bible verses memorized so that they act as an alternative to the craziness that life will say to us. Because we can't live by what situations say, what our emotions say, but we have to live by what God's word says. So if we have it between our ears, we'll know it, right? So that's the whole point. And this week we're going to learn Deuteronomy chapter 29, verse 29. And this is so good. It's the Lord has our, I'm sorry, let me, I see I've already messed it up. The Lord our God has secrets known to no one. We are not accountable for them, but we and our children are accountable forever for all that he has revealed to us, so that we may obey all the terms of these instructions. Basically, what he's saying is there's stuff that's out there that's too great for us to know, things that we can't comprehend no matter how hard we try, but he has revealed everything we need to know, and we need to take it seriously because we're going to be held responsible for it. Such amazing piece of scripture. Deuteronomy chapter 29, verse 29. So let's memorize it. Let's learn it together. And then we close up shop every day by bringing you the best video on the internet. This just speaks for itself. Watch this. So, so good.
26: If this is true, a lot of Christians are in trouble. Even if you go to church and got baptized. There are seven signs you might not be saved, even if you're baptized. Jesus gave one of the most intense warnings in the Bible. Matthew 7:23 says, "Depart from me, I never knew you." Not you knew about me, I never knew about you. Sign one, no real relationship with Jesus. You know about him, but you don't walk with him. Sign two, no fruit. No real love, joy, peace. Nothing's actually changed. Sign three, you can sin and feel nothing. A Christian may fall, but shouldn't want to stay there. Sign four, you trust your own goodness. But good people don't get into heaven. Only perfect, and that's Jesus. Sign five, you love the world more than God. If the world comes first, God doesn't. Sign six, you think baptism saved you. Baptism's a symbol, like a wedding ring, not the relationship itself. And sign 7, last but not least. You want Jesus as your Savior, but not your Lord. You want him to save you from hell, but not lead you out of sin. This isn't condemnation, it's an invitation. Salvation isn't about being perfect. It's about repentance in a new direction. Jesus didn't say, admire me. He said, follow me. So ask yourself, do I just know about Jesus? Or am I actually following him? Don't just wear the label. Walk with Christ. But for more, peace, God bless.
0: No lies detected there. Those young dudes have it. My goodness, how good is that? I can't think of a better way to end the program. Thanks to Joe Manning for joining us in Little Rock. Thanks to everyone who gave during our 15-minute challenge for preborn in San Antonio. We're going to get back together tomorrow at 3 o'clock for the Steve Marston Show again. I hope you'll be there as well. Producer Tommy, excellent job out of you. Till tomorrow, adios.
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It'll be a really interesting program. People got saved yesterday, and that's what it's all about. So I pray that happened at your church as well. Hey, quick scheduling notice here. We have no Bible studies tonight. The men's and women's and youth Bible studies that are always on Monday night, or usually on Monday nights, they are canceled for the next two Monday nights. Paul and I are going to be leaving on vacation a week from today. So no studies tonight and the next Monday night, and then our Sweet Summer Devotion series will resume the following Monday along with all of the other Bible studies. Okay, let's get to questions while we await your calls. 210-340-9585. Here's a question from William. William from our email inbox. Hello, Pastor Ron. In your study yesterday, you talked about the woman who was given eagle's wings to fly away. I think the eagle is a clear reference to the United States and what our country's role will be in the end times. The United States has always allied with Israel, and I think this just speaks to the fact that we will help Israel. What are your thoughts? We were in the study yesterday, and thank you for listening. The eagle's wings, clearly, and I gave three descriptions from the Old Testament, describes God protecting Israel. Now, the United States, and you know my position on this evidently, William, the United States, I think, has been blessed by God, given sort of an abnormal birth, a revolution 250 years ago. But the United States was given birth by God to protect Israel, for sure. God, looking down the corridor of time and space, knew that in the world that we live in, Hitler was going to try to kill 6 million Jews, and he would have taken the rest of them if he could. God placed the United States where we are at the time we are, and he did it so that we could be Israel's protector. We've done a pretty good job of that for most of the years since 1948, post-World War II. The problem is we stopped being Israel's ally a long time ago. Now, we give lip service to being Israel's ally, but our country is doing nothing to stop the rising tide of anti-Semitism in this country. Our country is doing nothing whatsoever to try to encourage Israel to hold on to the land that God gave to them and not anybody else. In fact, we have been trying my entire lifetime. Now, remember, I'm 100 years old, so I've been around for a while. My entire lifetime, the United States has been trying to encourage Israel to give away their land, offering a two-state solution to solve the problem and bring peace. We have no right to do that. In later years, since the George W. Bush administration and later, and especially through the Obama administration, we turned on Israel. We literally turned on Israel. And it has been going that way ever since. So no, the United States is not the wings of eagles. Now, I think, William, and I'm guessing here, that you've been reading Jonathan Cahn. Jonathan Cahn, the Harbinger, and those that follow. And there are others who've picked up on this theme. Tries really hard to describe the eagle as the United States of America. First of all, we can't protect them now. How would we be able to protect them in the Great Tribulation? Our country is going to be decimated when millions upon millions upon millions of Christians are raptured. So the idea that the United States has any place in prophecy is pure fantasy. Now, for those of you who are fans of Jonathan Cahn, his book is based, The Harbinger is the one that brought him some fame. His book is based on a false premise. He said that there are two countries in the history of the world, two nations in the history of the world that have made a covenant promise or received a covenant promise from God. Israel, he's right on that one. And then he says the United States. God has made no covenant promises to us, none whatsoever. And I know we Americans, we kind of think the world revolves around who we are and what we do. To us, it seems almost silly to think that the end time scenario, the United States, wouldn't have any impact or influence. But we won't. And that's why you don't see any reference prophetically to the United States at all.
And when you have people pulling out the eagles and saying, well, that represents the United States.

0: United States, because that's our national bird. That's really, really a misunderstanding, William, of what prophecy is. It's bad interpretation, bad exegesis. So the United States is not the wings of eagles. The wings of eagles are supplied by God, and it's referenced in the Old Testament. One final thought. This is just for everybody in the audience. When you read the book of Revelation, you see all of these symbols, and we try so hard to figure them out. You don't have to try. The Bible itself tells us what those symbols are. And the wings of eagles, long before the United States was ever thought about, the wings of eagles always represented God taking Israel to a place of safety in the face of overwhelming odds. So thank you for listening to the study. I hope that makes sense to you. The United States, I said that'd be the last thing. One more thing. When I get to Rome, to Revelation 13, I'm going to start that this week. We're going to see the emergence of a revived Roman Empire, just at the beginning stages. You know, Rome is the only world empire that has never been defeated militarily. They just sort of send themselves out of relevance. William, I believe with all my heart that the United States of America, a country blessed by God beyond that of any other country in the history of our world, and in a relatively short period of time, you know, Rome was around for hundreds of years, Babylon for hundreds of years, Medes and the Persians, much longer, 250 years is just sort of baby time in world history. But in 250 years, I believe that we are beginning to sin ourselves out of existence. This country wants nothing to do with God. I'm not just talking about the people. Now, we still have a voice. We still have a light in this world. But our leaders want nothing to do with Jesus Christ. So it's real simple. The eagle does not represent the United States. Donald Trump is not the reincarnation of any world power that's lived in the past. He's just a president trying to do the very best that he can. Sometimes he does really, really well. Sometimes he doesn't do so well. So, William, I hope that makes sense to you. Thank you very, very much. All of you, be careful when you read prophecy. Check out those who claim to be prophets, because Ephesians 2 makes it clear there are no prophets today, like the ones that we have in the Old Testament. Wanda asks, Pastor Ron, is watching porn as serious as committing adultery? Wanda, I think, and I'm going to answer this more broadly, but I think the question you're asking, since adultery gives a woman the freedom to divorce, does pornography use give them a freedom to divorce? And clearly, watching pornography does not rise to the same level as that of actually physically committing adultery. So it's not as serious in that context. But let me tell you how it is serious. Wanda, the man watching pornography is breaking a promise he made to God about protecting his wife, about loving her and caring for her and honoring and respecting her. The man who's watching pornography is putting his wife in an impossible situation. She will never know who she's having sex with, who he's thinking about. She will always be, because I know how the devil works, she will always be wondering, is he thinking about me or is he thinking about someone else? Looking at pornography destroys a man's sense of value for the woman, again, that he promised God to love and to cherish. So it's a very serious thing. I've been doing this for 31 years, and I've seen more damage caused by men in particular watching pornography. And what happens, they destroy their lives. But what they don't see outwardly is that they destroy the intimacy that is possible that God wants between a husband and a wife. It's cheating, plain and simple. Again, it doesn't rise to the level of grounds for divorce, but it is a horrible, horrible sin to commit. And every man who calls himself a Christian who is involved in pornography is going to answer to Jesus Christ. How did you do loving and cherishing the woman, the gift I gave you? And God already knows the answer to that question, so it's something that we can't think of lightly. And for you men in this audience who are looking at pornography, the sin is a grievous sin, and the damage you're doing is overwhelming. Those of you who are men, who have daughters, many of those girls you're watching as you look at pornography are the age of your daughter. What would you say if your daughter walked in on you while you were looking at porn? You see, we've got to take this seriously. We can't just, oh, you know, boys will be boys kind of thing. It is a very serious sin against God and needs to be repented of. One other thought here. I think it was two Wednesdays ago, I was doing some research on, so maybe it was last Wednesday. David made a promise not to look at evil things. And in my research, I found that one out of every three new viewers of pornography is a female, a woman. Now, women have always looked occasionally, but one out of three, that's overwhelming. And it's all because of the stupid devices that we have in our hands. It's because we have access to things and nobody thinks anything's wrong anymore. The truth is, every man that looks at pornography, every woman that looks at pornography, when they begin doing it, they know it's wrong. And sexual sin gives the enemy a chance to strangle us. And we become trapped. I don't use the word addicted. It's not an addiction. It's a sin. And the devil has laid a trap for us. And this is a sin the church needs to address. Now, how we address it, well, there's a million different opinions, but it's certainly not through groups where we get together and talk about, well, I'm struggling so much. It's not a 12-step program, it's a one-step program. God hates sin. David said, against thee and thee only have I sinned, O God. And we got to realize that every time we start to look at that filth, every single time, we're sinning against God. We're cutting off fellowship with the Lord. There's no access to the power of the Holy Spirit. You can know all the Bible verses you want. They have no value for you if you're living in willful rebellion against God. That's how serious, Wanda, this sin is. Does it rise to the level of adultery, physical adultery? The answer is no, but it is really, really a grievous sin. And we who are involved, we need truly to go to war against the enemy and his temptations. Thank you, Wanda. Sorry if that's an issue that you're dealing with in your home. Here's an anonymous question. Pastor, what's the difference between head knowledge and heart knowledge? Anonymous, we know stuff. I always talk in our church about that 14 inches from the brain to the heart, and it's the longest 14 inches in the history of the world. We know what we should do. We know what we shouldn't do. But that doesn't really get to our heart. Now, here's the problem. Our minds overwhelm our hearts. And we who are believers, we need to get to the place where our hearts overwhelm our minds. I've decided in my heart I'm going to obey God. The next time temptation comes, then you can use your mind to make the decision that I'm not going to do that this time. 1 Corinthians 10:13 says, no temptation has seized you except that which is common to man. And God is faithful. I always say that doesn't say in my Bible, and Ron is faithful, says God is faithful. He won't let me be tempted beyond what I can bear. And when I am tempted, he'll provide a way out, a way of escape. And we got to decide if we believe that or not, and we need to understand that we're not going to do that thing the next time we're tempted to do it. It really is as simple as saying no, but the power to say no comes first from saying yes to God. And that's where the heart anonymous gets involved. You know, the Apostle Paul, writing to the church at Colossae, he said to just chapter 3, set your hearts and minds on things above, where Christ is seated at the right hand of God. Our hearts, the place of affection. Our mind is the place of decision. And we've got to walk after the Lord in concert, heart and mind. This is what I want to do, Lord. You know, the Apostle Paul in Romans 7 said, what I want to do, I don't do. And what I don't want to do, that's what I find myself doing. But he found a way to walk in harmony. Heart versus head. So knowing stuff and not doing it has no value. So I think what we have to do is decide when we're tempted. We've got to decide, you know what? Truth is, in my heart, I love Jesus too much to do this wicked thing. We've got to start dealing with sin. We can't be so casual in a battle the enemy is using to try to destroy us. So, Anonymous, that's the answer. Thank you for calling. 210-340-9585 or toll-free 877-630-KSLR. Juan Carlo asks, why did Jesus cry at Lazarus' tomb? That's a frequent question, Juan Carlo. You know, people think, well, Jesus knew he's going to raise him from the dead. Why did he cry? The answer is simple. Jesus looked around, he saw all the grief. Now, you got to understand, in an Eastern funeral, whether it's Jews or people in the East now, you know, life is hard and life goes on. So they've got to get all of the mourning out. They actually hire professional mourners. So there's lots of wailing and gnashing of teeth and weeping, and the people are very demonstrative. And basically, they're just letting it all go. They're getting it out. Well, Jesus saw that. And when he said, open the tomb, roll back the stone, and then the response was, but Lord, by now his body stinketh. I think that really hit home. And when Jesus looked at the people mourning, when he thought about the stench of the body that he made perfect, I thought the source of his tears was as simple as him saying, look, this is not the way I ever intended things to be. Now remember, Jesus is the one who created all things. There's nothing that has been made that wasn't made by him. That's what our New Testament tells us. And he didn't make Lazarus to die. Now, Jesus was friends with Lazarus and his two sisters, Mary and Martha. But this wasn't the way things were ever supposed to turn out. And so he wept. He wept. Now, he wasn't too long before he would himself die. It was never supposed to be this way. And I honestly think, Juan Carlo, that it simply broke his heart. And that's why he cried. I think we can all relate to that. Tanya says, how did people get saved before Jesus came? Tanya, they got saved the same way we get saved, by faith in God's word. Abraham believed God, and it was credited to him as righteousness. It didn't say he believed in God. It said he believed God. Lots of people believe in God, just a general G God out there somewhere. But Abraham believed him, and he demonstrated that he believed God's word by responding in obedience. God said, go, so he left. And that's just God saying, okay, that's faith. And that kind of sealed the deal. He was credited with faith long before Jesus ever was born and walked the earth. So I think the way we understand this best, Tanya, is that Jesus, those who died before Jesus, before the cross, they looked forward to the cross and the promise of God. Their hope was in a Christ, a Messiah, a Savior. But they had to look forward to the cross. Those of us who live after the cross, that's you and me, Tanya, those who live after the cross, we look back at the cross. We look back at an accomplished historic fact. Jesus was hung on that cross. He died. He didn't stay dead. He's alive. And look at the work that he's done in this world by the power of the Holy Spirit. So I think for us, Tanya, it's way easier because we can look back. In fact, I think it took more faith for them, the Jews and the people who got saved beforehand. They looked forward, and faith was credited to them as righteousness in exactly the same way that your faith in God is created as, or is credited to you as righteousness. He who knew no sin became sin that we would become the righteousness or the perfection of God. So salvation is always the same way, by grace through faith. And while the Old Testament heroes could never have understood grace, they were the recipients of it. In fact, they were the first recipients of it. So, Tanya, I hope that makes sense to you. Thank you very, very much. Here's a question from Darla. What's a name I've heard in a long time? I'm old enough to remember Darla on the Mickey Mouse Club. Darla said, Pastor, could I have advice for a friend who's feeling deeply remorseful for falling away into sin but won't end the relationship? Darla, if you've spoken to your friend and if you've and it's clear that you've said what you're doing is wrong and she won't end the relationship, I think the way I would approach her now is as an unbeliever. You know, people do what we know we're not supposed to do, and we feel guilty about it. Now, the devil's going to heap all kinds of condemnation, but feeling guilty and doing tears has no value. What has value is obedience. And I would read to her from Galatians chapter 5 or 1 Corinthians chapter 6, where it describes that sexual immorality is always at the beginning of the list of sins. It says people who live like this will not inherit the kingdom of God. And because you love your friend this much, and you know she's feeling deeply remorseful, she needs to be told, you're not going to heaven. If you really believed in Jesus Christ, then you would end this relationship. I would challenge her, this man that you're with, or maybe it's a woman, this person that you're with, are you more invested in them than you are in Jesus? Do you love Jesus or do you love them the most? And how long are you going to allow this relationship to lead you down to the place where your heart becomes so hard that you don't even any longer feel remorse? You see, this is a question of heart. And in situations like this, and I do a lot of counseling. You know, one of the things, Darla, that we get here, a lot of new believers. And when we get new believers, we let them know, you've got to get things right now. If you're really a Christian, it's time to prove it. And that's what I would tell her. Pray for her. Pray for her. Hey, we've got 30 minutes left in the Monday show. 210-340-9585 or toll free 877-630-KSLR. I'll be back in 2 minutes.
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1: Welcome back to the second half of our Monday program. We'd love your calls, questions, or comments. I just got a couple of really interesting questions in, so we'll get to those right away. The first one is, it's a little bit long, but I'm going to read it anyway from our email inbox. It is from Caden, K-A-T-E-N. Hi, Pastor Ron. I trust your opinion more than about anyone. Boy, that's pretty heavy responsibility. Thank you very much, Caden. I am born again, raised to love the Jewish people, and I know they are the chosen people of God, and He will never leave or forsake them. They're heroes of the faith, and are heroes of the faith. They're heroes of the faith, and are our heroes of the faith. I also know history and value the truth, and am a realist. Two things can be true at once, that the current government of Israel is corrupt and evil, and is using the United States and causing havoc and chaos all over the Middle East. I am what I always thought was a definition of a Zionist, because I believe God gave them that land. All of it. I know my God does not condone the horrific acts that the current government of Israel are doing. I'm not someone who just listens to what others tell you to believe. I study for myself. I know the Bible. And I know there are bad kings, and God did not bless that. All governments typically end up corrupt, but things are truly out of control. I guess the question is, can we say Israel in its current state is corrupt and separate the people from the government? They are not our friends, and that's with a question mark. How do you separate it in your mind and be able to explain to maybe people who are against all Jews? I guess the point is mute, since our own government has already sold us out and bankrupted us. I just pray for mercy that He doesn't give us, the United States and Israel, what we deserve. Watching the end times play out in real time is wild. Okay, then watching the end times being played out is wild. It's heartbreaking. But I'm going to caution you, before I answer your question, I'm going to deal with some of the things that you brought. And I can actually use the whole half hour. I won't, because I've got other questions waiting. But these are important things to consider and look at. Now, the first thing is, I want to warn you not to be persuaded by the media in this world. You say you're a realist, you check things out for yourself. There is nothing but negative media, and it influences us. I can't tell you how many people have come to me and said, well, you know, Israel's the bully. Israel's not the bully in the Middle East. Israel is the victim. They are surrounded by nations of peoples that want them wiped off the face of the earth. Israel has been the most persecuted people and nation in the history of our world. They have been on the edge of extinction several times. Look at the book of Esther. And Haman probably came closer than anybody ever to completely wiping out the people of Israel. Wiping them literally off the face of the map, having them taken to death. But God protected them. So it's really important. We understand that Israel is not the bad guy in this. Israel has the absolute right to protect themselves, and it's none of our business when they do. Let me repeat that. It's none of our business, Christians or the United States, if they protect themselves. In fact, we ought to be the ones who are encouraging them to protect themselves. And yet, with the constant bombardment of negative media regarding Israel, the enemy, I said in my Bible study yesterday, all anti-Semitism, Caden, all anti-Semitism is from the devil. And that's why in these last days, that's why Israel is so hated. And that's why you see these attacks. You know, if this were another country that was a victim of October 7th, the media in this country would be all over it. We are actually, the media in this country is actually supporting the terrorist countries rather than supporting our ally Israel. So regardless of this being a spiritual issue, this is an invisible spiritual issue, because it is the enemy, the devil, who is described in the Bible as a little g god of this world, or the prince of the air. That's Jesus' description. And he's the one controlling the media narrative. And we are being convinced, and you're getting a little bit, I think, on the edge where you're going over to say that our country is already bankrupted, and hey, this is a sinful country. You've heard me enough to understand that. The current Israel government, the current people of Israel, the policies of Israel, there's nothing godly about any of that. They're unbelievers, and we need to make the distinction between the people, Jews, and the nation of Israel. Because that's what God always did. You mentioned the bad kings, and God didn't bless them. He actually did bless them. There were many times when God blessed bad kings to protect and preserve Israel. And he did it for his name's sake, God's name's sake, because he promised Abraham that there would be an Israel. And so I'm not a supporter of the Israeli government. Of course the Israeli government is corrupt. Of course our government is corrupt. But you see, God isn't dealing with governments today. Kate, in yesterday's Bible study, I went into depth about how God is going to defend Israel during the Great Tribulation. Defend the people. Why? Because there's got to be a nation to bless. There's got to be an Israel that Jesus can return to and set his feet on the Mount of Olives and establish his throne, the throne of David, the greater son of David, establish that throne. So Israel's going to be protected. God is going to preserve them. But you can't say God gave them all the land and then be critical of them for protecting that land. And I think our role as Christians is to support their absolute right to defend themselves with no apologies. You know, Israel is active in Lebanon now. The terrorists from Lebanon, the platform they've been given in Lebanon. Same thing is true with Iran. And I think we're just being so convinced by the media that Israel's the bad guy. There's nothing holy about the Holy Land today. It won't be holy, Caden, until Jesus returns, the Prince of Peace. And there will be no peace. So don't be surprised that governments are corrupt, because they're unbelievers. And that's true of the United States. It's also true of Israel. It is doubly true. You know what really causes me difficulty? And I'm sorry because I'm going off on this. But in our country, Caden, we have people supporting Muslim states on the left in this country, from the river to the sea, they shout. We see signs, queers for Palestine, queers who would be killed if they practice their lifestyle in those Muslim countries. But you see how powerful and how clever the devil is. So be careful. We are a Zionist. Zion is the home of God, the holy city of Jerusalem. It doesn't mean that God is there in control now. He is going to take control. But it is our responsibility to bless them, to pray for them. That does not mean we have to condone every political decision that they make, to believe that there's no corruption just because they're God's chosen people is naive. But what we do is we remain with unqualified support for the nation of Israel. Now, we do separate the people from the nation. So how do we bless the people, the Jews? We share the gospel of Jesus Christ. So that's what we do, and you just have to be very, very careful. Government is always been corrupt. It's always going to be corrupt. 80% of the kings, many of whom God blessed, were bad kings. But he blessed them for his own sake, for his own purposes. And that's the thing now. So that's, you ask me how I separate it in my mind. It's the people. And you just tell people that have hatred toward Jews. And sadly, one of the signs of the end, Caden, is that this is talking about Christian people, professing Christians who are anti-Israel and anti-Jew. I told my church yesterday, you cannot be a Christian born again and be prejudiced against Jews, period. And we see that now all the time. Last thought is this. I told the church yesterday, we have two problems in our walk with the devil, our approach to the devil. The first is that we blame him too much for everything. You know, the devil made me do it, and I was tempted, and I couldn't resist. The devil was just too strong for me. That's nonsense. The Word of God says differently. But the other mistake we make is underestimating him. He is powerful. He is relentless. He is infinitely greater, stronger than we are. And he's going to look for every opportunity. He is a supernatural being. He has supernatural power, and he's going to try to destroy us. And that's why we have to be sober-minded about these things. But this begins, Caden, with you saying, Lord, I am a supporter of Israel. That does not mean that we have to support all of the decisions that the Israeli government makes. If they're wrong, we call it out that they're wrong. But you've got to understand that the real problem here is their rejection of Jesus Christ. God said these things would happen, and they're going to happen. And that's why Jesus is going to come back. That's why when he appears, two-thirds of the Jews, they're still going to reject him, the individual people. One-third of them are going to look at those wounds and say, where did you get these wounds? He's going to say, I got them in the house of my friends. And they're going to weep, and they're going to mourn, because they realize that he really was the Christ. So, Caden, really important, you don't go over the edge on these things. Don't read the figurative newspaper with in one hand, holding the Bible in the other hand. Just understand that the world, humans, have always rebelled against God, and that's what's going on right now. Paul says it's going to get worse. It's going to get worse. Here's a question from TW from our email inbox. He says, I recently watched the movie Disclosure Day as research, and when the truth, and truth is in quotes, so I'm taking that as sort of tongue-in-cheek, and when the truth about aliens was revealed, it brought tears to my eyes for the representation of how many people will be deceived by this lie. First, do you think this could be the great deception? And second, how can you pray for the world to not be deceived when the world wants to be deceived? Very, very important. I've not watched the movie. It's a Steven Spielberg film, so we know automatically it is anti-God, plainly and simply. The movie's promotion is, if you found out we weren't alone, if someone showed you, proved it to you, would that frighten you? That's just absolute nonsense. Let me say first, TW, there are no aliens, and you seem to understand that. Jesus said, I call you friends, and a friend tells a friend everything. If there were aliens, here's what I know about them. What I know about them is that they would need Jesus Christ to save them from their sins. The second thing I know about them, you know, when we look at aliens, and that's a big deal in the news now. Remember, the media, the devil is the prince of the air. The media always represents them as being way more advanced than we are. Now, I don't know if they've looked at those planets out there, but there's no construction going on those planets. So they picture them as being way more advanced than humans are. And yet, if you know your Bible, TW, Ephesians 2:10 says that we are the best thing God ever made. The Greek word is poema, his creative masterpiece. The best thing he's ever made is us. So if there were aliens out there, and there aren't, but if there were, they would be inferior to us at all levels. But you see, we like this stuff. And I can tell you, TW, that everybody's going to go to this movie and think it has any value, or everybody who's getting caught up in this UFO or alien thing, they don't read their Bibles. They don't believe their Bibles. So it's real simple. So how can you pray for the world not to be deceived when the world wants to be deceived? It's simple. Lord, thy will be done on heaven, on earth, I'm sorry, as it is in heaven. That's what we do. We pray. That's our battle. Our weapons are spiritual weapons. They're not worldly weapons. Our weapons are spiritual weapons. We're fighting a spiritual battle. And so here's what we do. We tell them the gospel. You know, TW, part of our problem, and I'm sure it's yours, I know it's mine, and I have to really die to myself not to get involved here, but we want to convince people. We want to debate, and we want to win the arguments. Jesus didn't debate with people. Jesus preached at them. He gave them the word, gave them a chance to believe. But you know what he did when they didn't believe? He went to another place. So here's what you do in a world that wants to be deceived. We have the message of life, the message of hope. And the only way that they're going to hear it is if people like you, TW, and people like me, share with them. What did Jesus say if they don't want to hear? Shake the dust off your feet and go on to more fruitful ground. Don't cast your pearls before swine. So that's all. Just, Lord, we need a move of your spirit. But don't debate. Don't spend a minute after your prayer, don't spend a minute thinking about, well, you know, if they'd only believe, but they don't want to believe. Just let it go and keep looking. The one thing I've learned, TW, over the years is that all the times I've been rejected, all the times that people just mocked me, times that they turned away from me, there's always somebody waiting, usually nearby, who wants to hear the truth. Paula will tell you, because she notices when we're talking to people, that the people we're talking to when we go to restaurants or other things, they may be sort of dismissing us, but there's people in the tables around who are listening. And all we have to do is keep our eyes open. So that's what we do. But the movie Disclosure Day, it's a Spielberg movie, and he hates God, and that's been very clear. From our mobile app, this one is from SS. What rewards in heaven do you think Christians rarely think about? SS, my answer is going to surprise you. I don't think Christians think about rewards very often at all. We're so earthly minded that we lose sight of it. You know, I think of the Apostle Paul and the contrast in his life. You know, he was getting ready to die, and he knew it. And the way he was able to endure was by thinking about those crowns of righteousness that the Lord himself will hand to Paul on that day. So I honestly don't think that Christians think about their rewards in heaven at all. I think when we want to do something or when we don't want to do something, you know, God tells you to do something and you just kind of back away, I don't want to do it, we're losing rewards. That's clear from the parables Jesus told, the minas and the talent. We're losing rewards. And we think it's okay, our master is a harsh master, so I'll just do nothing and play it safe. If they were thinking about rewards, that would be an impossible decision to make. So I just haven't had many people at all ever come to me with questions about their rewards. I've got people that come to me and want to know, well, it's okay to do this or it's okay to do that. Can I do that and still be a Christian? And they're more interested in seeing how close to the things of this world they can get and still be saved than they are about pleasing the Lord. I don't think that people worry about rewards at all. I've had, I almost said hundreds, that might be a little hyperbolic, but I've had tons and tons of people over the years say, look, just getting to heaven is enough. If I get to heaven, that's enough. It really won't be. So I just don't think Christians think about rewards at all. If they did, they would be more diligent in their service for the Lord. They would be more focused on seeking the Lord every day, wanting to hear his voice. And I just don't think we do that. I think we are, as I said, so worldly minded and focused. I don't know. I know you listen to me a lot. I don't know if you come to this church or not, but you've heard me say a lot. We're way more focused on our cell phones than we are in our relation than we are with our relationship with Jesus Christ. And you're not going to find Jesus in that cell phone. Just think about the time that's spent on those devices compared to the time that we spend in the Word. Or the time that we spend sharing Jesus with others. Or the time that we spend ministering to the lost, the hurting, the hungry, the broken, the needy, the confused, the fearful, and the angry. If people were thinking about the rewards in heaven, I think about them a lot. And the reason I think about it a lot is because I'm getting old. And I don't want to use getting old and tired. I don't want to use that as an excuse. You know, Jesus does not have a retirement plan. And I can't imagine how I would explain to him that, well, you know, I was tired, and after all, I served you for 30 years faithfully, and so I thought it was time for a break. I don't know how I'd ever explain that to him. Jesus didn't take a break when he was being beaten to death before he was crucified. Jesus never took the easy way out. And we do. SS, if you go here, you've heard me say many times that I'm obsessed with finishing well. It's the most important thing in my life. And it's hard as you get old. You don't have the same energy. I've got issues I can't see, and there are just other things going on. But I'm obsessed with finishing well. I do not want to see Jesus have a crown that was intended for me that he has to say, "Ron, this was for you, but I had to give it to somebody else because you weren't faithful and he or she was." That is absolutely terrifying to me, SS. So I think that's the best I can do. Okay, last question. This is from Trevor from our mobile app. Pastor, regarding the question about aliens, are they real? Wouldn't the Lord have told us to preach the gospel to them too? Trevor, absolutely. We're to go into the world, to all creation. But he doesn't have any. Acts 1:8, you know, it says that, and you will be witnesses of me in Jerusalem and in all Judea and Samaria and to the ends of the earth. He only refers to earth, not the universe. Would this be a good verse to quote to support this understanding? Yeah, but the conspiracy person or the person who's convinced aliens are real, they wouldn't listen to that. They'd say, well, that's just on this earth, but it doesn't speak about things that are out there. So Jesus simply said he told us everything. If you can find a reference to aliens in your Bible, I'll listen. But there aren't any, and we have everything that we need, Trevor, everything that we need to understand. What I would like to be able to communicate to people better than I'm able to is that every minute they spend thinking about an alien that doesn't exist, it's like me going on a crusade against pink elephants. Every minute I'd spend thinking about that is a minute wasted. Every minute I spend thinking about something that God says don't have, but I want it, is a minute wasted and ends up doing harm. And I would tell them, instead of getting online and listening to all this nonsense, how about you just read your Bible? And I'm going to tell you point blank, people say, well, I've read my Bible. They haven't. They haven't. So, Trevor, that's all you do. Just pray for them. Just pray for them. It makes no sense. People will believe there's alien life forces out there, but they won't believe the historical evidence that God became a man. He walked this earth. He was crucified, and he didn't stay dead. That shows you where their heart is all along. So, Trevor, thank you very, very much. You know, this is one of those times we've really got to focus on the things that matter. Keep the main thing, Jesus, the main thing. And if we don't do that, then we're going to get swept away. And I can promise you, those of you who are spending more time online than you are in the Word and praying, talking to God, you're the one who's going to get trapped. By the way, the lie that was referred to in the earlier question, I'm going to deal with that in the second study in Revelation 13, and we'll get there pretty soon. Hey, thanks for tuning in. I appreciate so much that you take the time. May the Lord bless you and keep you. I'm Pastor Ron Arbaugh from Calvary Chapel in San Antonio, Texas, and I will be back tomorrow, Lord willing, at 4 o'clock on AM 630, The Word. We'll see you then.
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7: 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We're so glad you're here to listen. Today's program is part one of Pastor Alan's message called Seasons of Great Change. 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
8: The title for the lesson is Seasons of Great Change. I'm of the opinion, personal opinion, that we are walking through one of those seasons. I suspect a decade from now, our lives and our world will be dramatically different than it is today. Those periods come occasionally in the unfolding stories of lives and nations in our world. God said in the book of Genesis, as long as the earth exists, we would have seed time and harvest, that the seasons would change. So we're familiar with this concept. We're kind of transitioning from spring to summer in Tennessee, and it's a time of tremendous change, tremendous growth. We've had a historic drought, so there hadn't been a lot of growth lately, but we've had a few days of rain. You could almost hear things growing. I mean, it's like whole new life, things that were dormant and are all of a sudden just vibrant and vital, and the insects are back and the mosquitoes are circling, and here we go. And in a few months, we'll transition from summer to fall, and it'll look like the world is dying. If you've never seen fall again, it would cause you to panic. The leaves fall off the trees, the vegetation stops growing. You would think it was the end of the world. Seasons of change. Well, we're in a season of change far beyond just a seasonal transformation from summer to spring or fall. Our world is shifting. And what really prompted this for me was our Bible reading. I hope you do the Bible reading with us. As a congregation for several years now, we read through our Bible every year. It's a 10, 15-minute commitment a day. We read it from the table of contents to the maps. I don't know of any single thing that is more significant in helping you maintain a grounded space in your faith than that consistent reading of the Bible. I'm ashamed to tell you how many years I led in this place and was a part of leadership here where we didn't make that at the forefront of what we do. But biblical illiteracy is a huge problem in our nation. Amen. And it's not difficult to solve. We have to read our Bibles. Amen. You won't know.

parts of the Bible are more exciting than others. And we just began the Old Testament, so we're reading through the books of Moses, and we're in Exodus, which still has a good bit of drama to it, but we're about to plunge into Leviticus. So I thought a little context might help. Those first five books of our Bible, typically the books of Moses, I don't think Moses sat down under a tree and penned them on a series of legal pads, but they relate the narrative to us from Moses' perspective. The book of Genesis is the book of beginnings. It tells us, it really orients the whole rest of the Bible. It opens with, "In the beginning, God created the heavens and the earth." If you'll accept that premise, the rest of the Bible will begin to unfold before. If you reject it, the rest of it's nonsense. And then we get to the book of Exodus. The book of Genesis concludes with Joseph, sold by his brothers into slavery, becoming the prime minister of Egypt, and his whole family come because of Joseph's blessings in that nation. And the book closes with his extended family moving to Egypt. And the second book is the book of Exodus. And when it opens, it says a Pharaoh arose who didn't know who Joseph was. And we're hundreds of years later, and Joseph's descendants now, multiplied exponentially, have been enslaved for hundreds of years, 400 years of slavery. Our nation's celebrating a 250-year anniversary. Imagine almost double that period of time, nothing but slavery. No memory of freedom. They've never been an independent nation. There's never been autonomy. They were an extended family when they came to Egypt. And now they're a mixed multitude, the Bible says. And God says he's going to deliver them from slavery. That's the story of the book of Exodus. They're leaving Egypt, headed to their promised land, their inheritance. And there's a tremendous challenge that comes with that. How do you take a group of people that for 400 years have had no autonomy, no self-determination, no independence, no memory of that, no institutional knowledge, nothing to draw upon? How do you take that group of people, a million or so strong, and fashion them into a cohesive unit of people, the people of God, the covenant people of God? How do you do that? Not easy. Only God would undertake such a thing. Amen. Well, the book of Leviticus, there's 12 tribes from the former slaves of Egypt. One of them is the tribe of Levi, who are recruited to be the priestly tribe. So we get the book of Leviticus, which is the responsibilities that come with that priestly group of people. The tabernacle is built. They didn't know how to worship. They knew how to worship Egyptian gods. They knew Egyptian holidays. They knew Egyptian practices, Egyptian idolatry. But they didn't really have a format or a routinized way to worship the God of Abraham, Isaac, and Jacob. It has to be put in place. So through Moses, God gives them the pattern for a tabernacle, this portable place to worship, because they're not yet into their promised land, their inheritance. They have to be able to move their place of worship. So it's something that can be broken down and moved. It's the tabernacle. It predates the temple by hundreds of years. And the Levites are responsible for the care of the tabernacle, all the things that go with its construction, all of its presentation, its care. When it has to be moved, they're told how to move it. And then Numbers and Deuteronomy are the other things that the community needs to live together in order to understand how to have a relationship with the holy God. So it's in those books of Moses where we get the Ten Commandments. It's where we can start to get the community rules. What's it mean to be a holy people? Not Egyptian religions, the God of Abraham, Isaac, and Jacob. And we see this tremendous struggle in the midst of the covenant people of God to honor God, to worship God. They're incredibly inconsistent. In fact, the biblical language is they are stiff-necked. It's not a compliment. It's not that they woke up with a crick in their neck. They're uncooperative. They're stubborn. There's multiple lessons in here. This isn't something we stand apart from and go, "Oh, gee, they seem weird." It's a mirror for us. The covenant people of God, God supernaturally committed to their flourishing. If you'll allow me a loose parallel to the community of faith today. But the fact that we're identified as the covenant people of God doesn't mean we're through growing, changing, learning, becoming. And it doesn't mean we're always willing or cooperative or anxious or enthusiastic. I think it could be said of contemporary Christendom, we could be stiff-necked. So when you're reading through Exodus and Leviticus and Numbers, don't think of it as busy work. Say, "God, help me to learn. Help me to understand." I want to unpack just a bit of this. We'll do some more as we go through it.
the books of Moses,

0: Moses is this pivotal character. Until we get to Jesus, Moses is the picture of the epitome of a leader in all of Scripture. In the New Testament, when Jesus is on the Mount of Transfiguration with Peter and James and John, and he's transformed, who comes to speak with him? Well, one of the people is old Mo. I mean, there is no greater leader in the Bible until we get to Jesus. In the book of Hebrews, it says that Moses was faithful in all of God's house. Can you imagine that being said of you? That you were faithful over all God's assignments to you. Wow. He's a remarkable man. In fact, I think we could say, if you'll allow me, Moses was the GOAT. You know the acronym, the greatest of all time? I think it's probably really a better acronym to say he was the greatest of his time. Because as soon as you move beyond the generation, when you declare somebody a GOAT, there's another generation that comes along and goes, no, we've got a generational talent that's better than your generational talent, and then we start to have the argument. But Moses is celebrated until this day as one of the greatest leaders of all time. What enabled Moses to be so valuable to God? You ever seen the movie The Ten Commandments? Cecil B. DeMille, Charlton Heston. I mean, Moses, Charlton Heston. I think Moses was more like me. A little bit of an accent. Somebody has to remind him to stand up straight. More of a keg than a six-pack. What made Moses so remarkable? It's a fair question. It's an important question. You should think about it. Was it his charisma? Was it his crazy intellect? Was he a remarkably gifted person? What made Moses so valuable in God's unfolding purpose? Did he have tremendous wealth? I'm not opposed to any of those things. In fact, I'd be happy to have all of those things. But in Numbers chapter 12, I think we're given the key. It says Moses was a very humble man, more humble than anyone else on the face of the earth. In God's economy, what did God say Moses was, made him the GOAT? He was the most humble man. Well, that's not such a big deal. It was in God's economy. He trusted Moses with an assignment that nobody else would accept. I want to take just a moment with it because it's more subtle in the way it's presented, but I think it's such a powerful principle, the tremendous power of humility in our lives. As we do this lesson, I want you, I'm not trying to unpack some historical biblical study. I have very little interest in that. I read my Bible to understand how I can change, how I can live it out in the 21st century. I don't want to be a biblical scholar. I want to be a faithful disciple of Jesus in the 21st century. I want to see the transforming power of God brought to bear in my life and through my life and in the lives of the people that I'm doing life with. Do you understand the difference? So when I'm reading this, I'm fascinated. If Moses was the most humble man on the face of the earth, and that qualified him to be the greatest leader until we get to Jesus, I need to understand something else about humility, because humility is not highly valued in our culture. It's not highly valued in the world we live in. It's almost seen as a weakness. It's like you don't have enough confidence to be assertive. And that's not the way I understand it at all. Look in Philippians chapter 2. It's speaking of Jesus. He said, being found in appearance as a man, he humbled himself. And he became obedient to death, even death on a cross. See, as I understand Scripture, we have two choices. We can humble ourselves before Almighty God. It's a choice we make to humble ourselves. If we refuse that, then we can be humiliated. Because in comparison with Almighty God, the Creator of heaven and earth, we should humble ourselves. Jesus chose to humble himself, we're told in Philippians 2. And the expression of that, the visible expression of that, was he became obedient. Humility is expressed in obedience. You and I submit to God's authority and accept his direction. That is the demonstration of humility.
1: We'll be right back. But first, Pastor Allen wants to share a limited edition commemorative set to help you celebrate God's faithfulness to our nation.
2: Hey, we're celebrating this year the 250th anniversary of the signing of the Declaration of Independence. What a wonderful privilege we have. You know, God has blessed our nation so many good things. People say to me, well, our whole history's not good. Well, folks, you know, my history's not great. Your family history's not perfect. But you love your family. You love your children. In spite of our weaknesses, well, our nation hadn't been perfect. But through that whole story, the goodness of God is evident. It still is. Let's ask God to bless America again.
1: 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Now, let's get back to Pastor Allen with his message called Seasons of Great Change. 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
0: Humility is acquired indirectly. You can't order it from Amazon. It's one of the few things you cannot have delivered, even if you're a Prime member. Humility comes to us as we learn to yield to God, as we serve God's people, as we're obedient to His principles. All of those things are incubators for humility. It comes to us indirectly. You know, you can be quiet, shy, soft-spoken, yielding, and still be filled with pride. Those things don't make you humble. I think we've misunderstood. I've often thought about the tension when I think of the character of Moses. Imagine standing in front of a million people and say, "Follow me," and being the most humble man on the planet. I don't think we've imagined putting those, because it takes a certain amount of self-confidence to say, "Follow me." So it's not an absence of confidence. It's not a lack of awareness of purpose. I think the simplest definition for humility is a right understanding of who we are, of understanding our purpose and our position. Matthew 18 and verse 4 says, "Whoever humbles himself like a child," this is Jesus, "is the greatest in the kingdom of heaven." Well, I don't know about you, but I want to do really well on the scale of significance in heaven, don't you? Amen. You know, sometimes Christians, we're goofy. "Well, Pastor Allen, you know, I just, doesn't matter. I want to be great in heaven. I just want to get to heaven." Well, that sounds like the attitude I had in school. "I don't really want to be good at school. I just want to get out of school." And then I hear the Bartons and I think, "Oh, I should have paid attention. There was something there that I wasn't listening to." And if you intend to be significant in the kingdom of heaven, you will have to humble yourself. There's no plan B. All of a sudden, this is something I'm interested in. It's something I want to cultivate. It's more important than low cholesterol numbers. It's more important than the returns on your investments, because there's no investment that's more significant than significance in the kingdom of heaven. Look at Matthew 23:12. "Whoever exalts himself will be humbled, but whoever humbles himself will be exalted." Well, I'd like to get in the line of people that God said He's going to promote. I mean, if I get to choose, that's the line I want to be in. So how do you qualify for that line? Humble yourself. Well, how do you humble yourself? Well, you become obedient. You yield to God. Amen. You serve God. You can't serve God without serving God's people. You have to welcome God into all those compartmentalized sections of your life. Your time, your talents, your treasure, God gets to come into all of those things. We serve at the pleasure of the king. But if you will humble yourself, God will promote you. It'll freak out the people who don't like you. Well, I just don't know how that happened. I know God did it. It wasn't because of me. Proverbs 22:4, humility and the fear of the Lord bring something to your life. This is fascinating. Humility and a reverence or respect for God will bring to you wealth and honor and life. How many of you would like more wealth, more honor, and longer life? What do the rest of you want? Poverty and shorter days? Well, it's not mystical. We're told how you can achieve that. Humility and the fear of the Lord will bring, you don't have to chase those things. If you'll cultivate humility and the fear of the Lord, it will bring those things to you. Well, I'm not sure I believe that. I know, it's why I'm reading it to you. See, we read our Bibles, but we don't act like it's true. So we act like the secularist, the pagans, the ungodly people. And we compromise and we accommodate in disobedience and immorality and all the stuff. And then we say, oh, God, bless me. He's not going to. It's not a designer faith. I mean, you may be a beneficiary of his grace and his mercy, but if you truly want to stand in the line where God is going to exalt you, we've got to care enough about him to humble ourselves. Again, humility is not the absence of self-worth. It's an awareness of our limits. So Moses is the most humble, the meekest man on the face of the earth. Some translations say meekness is not weakness. Please don't misunderstand that. Jesus humbled himself and became obedient, so God exalted him and gave him a name that's above every name. Philippians 2, the rest of the chapter. Jesus was not weak. When they came to arrest him, he said, if I needed legions of angels, we would torch these people. But I'm going to be obedient. Well, he stood before the Roman governor. The governor says, don't you know who I am? I can have you crucified. You better talk to me. And Jesus said to him, do you remember? Well, actually, sir, you would have no authority unless my dad gave it to you. That doesn't sound weak to me. Spoke to the wind and the waves. Commanded demons to come out, raised the dead to life. That doesn't sound like weakness to me. When you read the book of Exodus, and if you're doing the Bible reading now, you're right in the middle of it. Moses doesn't seem weak to me. You let my people go, Pharaoh. You know, that's the ultimate sibling rivalry, right? Moses grew up in Pharaoh's palace. You let my people go. I will not. You might want to reconsider. Moses wasn't weak. See, I'm not asking you to adopt a position of empty of the strength of God. I'm asking you to consider in a way you've never considered before. I would love to shake you loose from your familiarity with Christianity and your tenure in the church and all the things you've done and all the things you know and all the confidence we have. And imagine we're at the beginning of a season of tremendous change. And God is leading us towards a new future. And rather than cling to maybe what we've been or where we've been and imagine that it should be reinvented for us again, we would say to the Lord, I want to be obedient to you in this season. I want to take the majority of our time that's left to us and look at some responses, Moses' responses to God. There's these series. When God begins to present to Moses the invitation he has for his life, Moses is not a young man any longer. He has quite the story already. He already has a pretty significant curriculum vitae. But there's a series of interactions between God and Moses that are recorded and given to us. It's a very revealing portrait of a person struggling to cooperate with God and his invitation. You know, we often imagine that God's invitations are just joyful promises of blessing and promotion. And sometimes they are. But often, in my experience at least, they are intimidating windows into possibilities which truthfully exceed our abilities. Most of the times I've been aware of God putting an invitation in front of me, I was very conscious that if God was not engaged in the outcome of this equation, I'm going to look foolish. And those are not easy decisions. Oh, I mean after the fact, when it's all said and done and the blessings of God are there. Yeah, it's easy to tell the story, but in real time, those are not easy places. So I want to walk through some of these Moses' responses to God, but I want to do it in the context of your life and mine, not separate from it, not just as biblical observers, not just as analysts of the history of Scripture, but the challenges Moses faced juxtaposed to the challenges that you and I face. Moses has a life. Moses has a family. Things aren't bad. He's doing okay. He's got plans and dreams and kids and people depending on him and momentum, and he's got all the things in place. And then God.
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5: Are you ready for the Word? Praising, this is Pastor Pearson, the Word of Faith Christian Center here in sunny San Antonio, Texas. A Bible-believing, Bible-teaching church where Jesus Christ is Lord and you'll never be bored. I want to welcome all of you back to our radio broadcast that I pray is being a blessing to you and yours. So sit back and relax as I bring a message from the Word of God just for you. But please, please, please have an ear to hear what the Lord is about to say. Because if you do, I guarantee that you'll be blessed today. So without further ado, let me bring today's message to you. We're sharing a powerful message with you that I really hope is being a blessing to you. It's called Living Life with Boldness. If we're going to live the life that God wants us to live, we Christians have to be a people who live our lives with boldness. Boldness is necessary if we're going to live the kind of life that God wants us to live and live it the way that God wants us to live it. Boldness is necessary, especially since we need to live our Christian life the way that God wants us to live it in the midst of a people who don't believe what we believe and don't live like we live. They don't believe nor live their lives according to the Word of God like we do. We need boldness in order to live our life without compromise. Well, we stand strong and stay strong, living our lives right and not wrong, regardless of how many do or don't live like we do. Where we can continue to live right, regardless of what others do or like what we do, that we still continue to live our lives like God wants us to. Saints of God, living the Christian life requires boldness. So come on and let's learn a little bit more today about the boldness that we need to live our lives with every day. So without further ado, let me share today's message with you. It's called Living Life with Boldness. But before I do, I got a question to ask you. Are you ready for the Word? Because ready or not, here it comes.
6: He said, our leaves will continue to bear fruit, just like no heat ever came, just like no drought ever showed up. Our leaves will continue to bear fruit, and we'll continue to prosper just like nothing's happening whatsoever. I remember another time when they had some kind of economic thing that was supposed to be hitting the nation and stuff like that, jamming and jacking everybody else up. I remember people would call us from other states, praise God, other pastors I know. They call me and say, how's everything going with your church? I said, I mean, we're straight, praise God. We're doing good. In fact, we booming. We're doing fine. And they're like, well, what's going on? I said, nothing. What? And they like, I said, how's them things in your city? Oh, man, it's tight in the mug. It's hard in the mug. How about in yours? I said, can I tell you the truth? I said, if we didn't have a TV so that I can look and see what's happening to other people, I wouldn't even know what's going on. If I didn't have a TV right now, I wouldn't know nothing about a pandemic. I wouldn't know nothing about nothing. We'd be just fine. And we're going to stay fine. Because we're staying with the word. Sucking up what we heard. That our Father said to me and you. And since you are what you eat, as we begin to start receiving his word up on the inside of us, and our word, and God is a strong tower. He's a rock. He's the rock of our salvation. And he will strengthen me and you. To the point that it's like it won't even matter. You see, it's only in trusting God that we will prosper like God wants us to prosper. We can't be freaking out. We got to stay connected and keep listening to what he's saying to me and you. People who trust God will live blessed, prosperous, and fruitful lives regardless of what's happening. Around them, near them, even to them. It won't matter. That's because people who trust God won't live their lives according to man's counsel, but they'll live their lives according to God and his word. Turn to Psalms number 1, please. Thank you, Lord Jesus, for your magnificent word. Psalms number 1. Now remember, the Psalms is a song book. Praise God. This is number 1 on the hit parade. Praise God. Psalms number 1. Stanza number 1. It says, blessed is the man that walketh not in the counsel of the ungodly, nor standeth in the way of the sinners, nor sitteth in the seat of the scornful. But, concept is instead, his delight is in the law of the Lord. And in his law doth he meditate day and night. Do I have anybody in here that your delight is the law of the Lord, the word of the Lord? He says, and he, speaking about what that's going to happen to this person, that instead of following the counsel of the ungodly, hanging out with the, standing with the sinner and all that kind of stupid stuff, sitting with the scornful, that instead you delight in the law of the Lord and keep sucking up what it say to you day and night. Verse 3 says, and he shall be like a tree planted by the rivers of water that bringeth forth his fruit in his season. His leaf also shall not wither, and whatsoever he doeth shall prosper. Look at that. Whatsoever he doeth shall prosper. That's why y'all keep prospering. Hallelujah. I said you got the blessed touch. Not the Midas touch. You got the blessed touch. Praise God. Why? Because you keep using that same hand to pick up that Bible and read it over and over and over again and find out what God has said. You keep using that hand to be able to drive the word of faith, to be able to be here at the service, to be able to hear what the word of God has to say. Or to get on the phone, praise God, and call VIP and say, come pick me up at my home. Praise God. It all worked the same way. You get here. Praise God. Hallelujah. Now, he said in stanza number 4, the ungodly are not so, but are like the chaff which the wind driveth away. Therefore, the ungodly shall not stand in the judgment, nor sit in the congregation of the righteous. For the Lord knoweth the way of the righteous. But the way of the ungodly shall perish. No ifs, no ands, no buts about it. Just like that naked person that's out there in the desert. Hallelujah. In that salty land. They're going to be laying there and all of a sudden they're going to be dead out there. Something for buzzards to come and eat. The ungodly are not so. He tell you what they're going to be like. But are like the chaff which the wind driveth away. He said they like the chaff that the wind driveth away. Now that word chaff is talking about husk that's separated from the seeds. It's talking about husk that's separated from the seeds. Now when you have a seed, it has husk around it. Now chaff is husk that's been separated from the seed. Remember, the Bible calls the word of God seed. The Bible calls the word of God seed. The seed is what gives the husk attached to it weight enough to not be blown away. The seed is what gives the husk attached to it weight enough to not be blown away. But when the husk is separated from the seed, it becomes chaff, which is easily blown away. I said, when the husk gets separated from the seed, then it becomes chaff, which is easily blown away. You say, well, what you talking about, Pastor? People who are attached to and remain connected to the word of God are like the husk attached to the seed. They aren't easily blown away because the seed gives it weight that allows it ability to be able to withstand whatever wind comes its way. They aren't susceptible to being blown away by any winds of words that come their way because they stay attached to the seed, which gives it its weight. But people who allow themselves to get separated from the word, they lose the anchor of the word of God, the weight of the word of God, which allows it to be able to stand strong when the winds get strong. They become like chaff when they're separated from the seed of the word of God. That even includes people of God. They become susceptible to being blown away by any words that come their way. They become easily blown away. Blown away out of faith into fear. Blown away out of courage into timidity. Blown away from the house of God to hiding out in their houses. I said blown away from the house of God to staying in their houses. Calling on God over their food. They blown away. So when people receive their counsel from people who don't know God's word, they become just like that chaff, separated from the seed that is the word of God. Even including people of God. That's one of the reasons why you can have a person who at one time was strong in the Lord and in the things of God. But later on down the line, become like chaff that's just a husk blown away. Why? Because before you saw them, they was attached to the word. Later on down the line, you saw them detached from the word. So when the wind came, the word stood, they didn't. The word stayed, they didn't. They got blown away. I'm teaching real good right now. And while you think I'm talking about them, I'm talking about them so that I can backhandedly let you know what will happen to you if you do the same thing too. So when people receive their counsel from people who don't know God's word, they become people who are separated from it. Because we already learned, praise God, over in Jeremiah, that the moment that a person puts their trust in man instead of God, they depart from the Lord. They depart from the Lord. They lose their connection. They're not tied up, wrapped up, tangled up with the Lord like they used to be. Now they're loose from it. Still looking like they're strong until the winds come. And then they're blown away. And you find out they weren't listening to God. They was listening to what other people got to say. Turn to Job chapter 21. We're coming back here to Psalms number 1. Keep a finger here, marker here. If you got an expensive Bible that wasn't expensive because you got it from my bookstore. Praise God. Job chapter 21. See, Job had an opportunity to be blown away by all kinds of stuff. A little wisdom comes from him from time to time. Job chapter 21. Let's read verse 18. Verse 18 says, they are as stubble before the wind and as chaff that the storm carrieth away. They are as stubble before the wind and as chaff that the storm carrieth away. I wanted you to see that the chaff, the storm will carry chaff away. Chaff can't handle storms when they come. Chaff can't handle storms when they come. When the winds and storms come, the chaff is blown away. Blown away. Just blown away. I've never seen anything like this before. I don't never ran into anything like this before. I don't know what to do. So what I need to do is turn it up, turn it up. Fauci's talking. And all while they listening, they being separated from the seed. All while they listening, they being separated from the seed. Come on, our mayor is talking. What is he saying? He's saying, stay inside. Don't come out. Ah! Or you'll kill somebody or be killed. Ah! But he riding around anywhere. But I ain't going to get into that. I'm going to leave that alone. Do as I say, not as I do, but I'm not going to get into that. Hallelujah. You stay inside, but my wife doesn't have to. Praise God. She can go get her nails done. Y'all know nothing about sister. See, when the winds and storms come, the chaff is blown away. In other words, it no longer holds the position that it did before the storm came. It no longer holds the position that it did before the storm came. Before the storm came, it was standing there looking strong in the power of God's might. But then later on down the line, when the storm comes, you find out it was blown away before night. It easily changes its position because it has no weight to itself, because the weight is in the word. The weight is in the seed. It's not in the husk. It changes its position from following God to following the crowd. What is everybody else doing? Come on back. Is everybody else come back? Who cares if everybody else came back today? Who cares? What did the word say? Words say, forsake not the assembling of yourselves together. Doesn't have an asterisk on the bottom to say, go to the appendix. And then you go to the appendix and say, except for when things are bad outside. It says, come. So if you suck up what God says, then you have the strength and the courage to do it. Does that make sense? And if you don't, poo, winds blow it away. Before you know it, it's way the heck over there someplace. It easily changes its position from following God to following the crowd, from trusting God in his word to trusting man's opinions. From instead of trusting God in his word, which is forever settled and established, they trust opinions, which change day by day. Turn to Isaiah chapter 29. We're still going back up to Psalms. Isaiah chapter 29. I love the word of God. Anybody love the word of God? God tells us in his word all this stuff going to happen and tell us how to handle it when it happens. Isaiah chapter 29, it shows us that when the storms come, it won't take long for chaff to be blown away. I said it will not take long for chaff to be blown away. Verse number 5, it says, moreover, the multitude of thy strangers shall be like small dust, and the multitude of the terrible ones shall be as chaff. Now, the terrible ones, ones that look so bad, so high and mighty, like they was all that. They look like they was all that. They was high and mighty. You look at them like, man, they're strong in the things of God. You look at them like, man, they ain't going to go wrong from the things of God. You look because they look terrible. They like, they bad. They're bad somebody. Or you see how the tear run down their eye every time they speak about the things of God and how they get caught up for a second or two and have to press their way through. And you're like, they all in. They all in. That's because the wind ain't blowing right now. He said, moreover, the multitude of thy strangers shall be as small dust, and the multitude of the terrible ones, them bad ones, shall be as chaff that passed away. Yea, and it shall be at an instant, suddenly. And it shall be at an instant, suddenly. Which means you'll look at them today. Turn your head at what's going on. Turn back to say, did you see what? Hey, did you? Where'd they go? They flied away. They done blown away. Flied away. Free as a bird. Woo! Tripping. Where they gonna land? I don't know. Might be back, might not. We'll see. But I don't mind. Ask me why. Because you can't grow nothing with husk. No, you can't eat. You can only grow something with seed. Do I have any seed up in the head out? Seed produces, husk don't. Husk just get all in your teeth and stuff, you know. Now go back over to Psalms number 1. I love the word. But remind your neighbor, hey, this can happen to you too. Don't get to laughing too much and forget that it can happen to you too. And then right after you point to them, just bring that finger slowly around and say, yeah, you too, and you too. Because if we disconnect from the word of God by listening to them people who don't know God, don't have no connection with God, they're going to separate you from the word of God. Until eventually you just walking, you just a husk walking and don't even know it. What do you say, a walking husk? Psalms number one. Stanza number one. Blessed is the man that walketh not in the counsel of the ungodly, nor standeth in the way of the sinner, nor sitteth in the seat of the scornful. Look, when you start dealing with these folk, look how it stops your progress. See, before you was progressing in the things of God. But when you start listening to this stupid stuff, look at the stopping of the progress. First you're walking with in the counsel of the ungodly. Then now you're standing in the way of the sinners, which means you stop walking. Now you're sitting in the seat of the scornful. Now you done sat down with them.
7: Come on now.
6: Before you was coming to church, then you stopped coming to church. Now you done sat down at home and hope I never turn off this YouTube thing.
8: Break it down.
6: Does anybody hear me up here? But his delight is in the law of the Lord. And in his law doth he meditate therein day and night. And he, talking about the one that meditated, shall, that's why he said in Joshua chapter 1, don't let this word depart from your mouth. And he shall be like a tree planted by the rivers of water that bringeth forth his fruit in his season. His leaf also shall not wither, and whatsoever he doeth shall prosper. The ungodly ain't like that. They are not so. But they like the chaff which the wind driveth away. Therefore the ungodly shall not stand in the judgment, nor sinners in the congregation of the righteous. For the Lord knoweth the way of the righteous, but the way of the ungodly shall perish. See, when people receive their counsel from people who are not of God, they're going to end up people who just going to perish rather than live and flourish like they're supposed to. Now, I don't know about you. I want to flourish. I said, I want to flourish. Anybody here want to flourish? Praise God. Well, God tells us exactly what to do. Do what y'all are doing right now. Stay plugged into this word. Keep hearing what your father said and allow it to get inside of you and strengthen you and allow your leaves to continue to stay green like they're supposed to. Hallelujah. And it'll cause you to start prospering because it'll begin to grow fruit on you, the kind of fruit that God wants you to do. Turn to Ephesians chapter 6, please. I love the word of God. Anybody here love the word of God? And them some strong trees is by the rivers of water. They ain't getting blowed away. It can huff and puff, but it can't blow that tree down. See, instead of being blown away, if we trust the Lord, we'll be a people who will stand strong when everything else goes wrong. I said, we'll stand strong when everything else is going wrong. Hallelujah.
8: Hallelujah.
6: I remember I called up, you know, we had told these various ministers, praise God. Of course, before stuff happened, we had told them, you know, that they was the next in line to be able to come to the Faith of Fire and have ministered to Faith of Fire. They were pumped. They were fired up. They was excited to them all. And then, of course, then the pandemic hit. I didn't have a chance to talk to them because everything was a variable. We had to wait to see what's going to happen and what's going to go on with this thing. Praise God. Well, now, we know what he's going to do as a church. We're just going to open back up regardless. Praise God. But we had to see what we're going to do with about all this other stuff. Praise God. Because remember, this is the beehive. We got stuff buzzing at all times. So we got to figure out what can we still do now and what we're going to be forced to cancel. Praise God. Or put off till later. Maybe we was going to rechange the date or something. Praise God. We figured out. We was on the fly. We had to figure it out. But of course, after the Lord, you know, you got to check with the Lord. Acknowledge him in all your ways and let him direct the path. Well, I kept acknowledging him. And then it was on. Faith of fire is still on fire. Let's do this. Praise God. So I began to call the ministers, praise God. Started telling them, hey, we on. Now I need to know what's up with you. Because see, these are pastors. You know, I usually invite pastors. Multiple reasons, praise God. Hallelujah. Hey, you know, we got time to tell you the reason. I know you're waiting for the reason. I ain't going to tell you. Praise God. Amen. But I invite pastors. Usually for multiple reasons, praise God. Once in a while, I bring an evangelist in, praise God. But it's usually pastors. that I bring in. Praise God. Anyway, and so because I know they got churches that got to restart and things too. So I got to find out whether or not what's going on in their states and cities, you know, is okay for you. I already know that heart. They want to. But the question is, they got a congregation they got to deal with too. Praise God. Everything is, you know, topsy-turvy. So I remember I called this one pastor up and I said, yo, man, praise him. I said, pray. You know, when I called him up, I said, yo, praise him. You know, and they said, that Pearson. I said, yeah, that's me, baby. What's up? And it's like, man, I was waiting to hear from you. You know, and I said, hey, I'm just checking in and checking on you. I want to see what you, are you still ready to come to the faithful fire? He said, do you still hold me? I got silent for a second. He bust out laughing on the other side. He said, man, I know that's a stupid question. Is Rodney Pearson still going to hold something that preaches the word of God? He said, I apologize for even asking you that, man. I forgot who I'm talking to. So I said, it ain't a question about what we're going to do. The question is what you're going to do. He said, I'm in, baby. I'm in. I said, well, let's do this, baby. See, that's what I like that. It's like, let's do that. Got to call another day. This one guy, yeah, he still had to open up his church. He said, man, I'm all in.
5: Well, that's all the way up time for today. We trust that you are blessed by what the Word of God had to say. I hope that you're learning a little bit more about the importance of living our lives with boldness. I hope even more that you're seeing that God's desire for us to be a people who live our lives with boldness should be our desire too, so that God can do and we can receive all the awesome things that He wants to do for us and do with the lives of me and you. Now, I don't know about you, but I plan to live my life with boldness like God wants all of us to do. I hope you do the same thing too. If you want to hear the message in its entirety, just contact the church office at area code 210-785-9238. 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
16: 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We live in a very confusing world these days, filled with darkness, false ideas, and deception. So spiritual discernment is really more important than ever. You see, without discernment, we can easily be misled in the important decisions about life, faith, relationships, even our beliefs. It's why learning to think and choose in a way that aligns with God's will is how we can avoid the consequences of costly mistakes. So today, Pastor Jack teaches that when God's Word lives in our hearts, it's a powerful way to live. When we allow ourselves to be taught by the Lord and yield our lives to His will, we can live free of uncertainty and doubt. Now with his message called Discipline of Discernment, here's pastor and Bible teacher Jack Hibbs.
17: For me personally, I go through these mental, emotional, spiritual gymnastics in my soul, in my head, when it comes to that challenge that Jesus said right there. to do what he's called me to do and to finish the work. I know right now that I am in the middle of the will of God, and I pray that tomorrow I will be. I know yesterday I was. I want to live like that every day. I'm terrified with the thought of being outside of that. He said, Jack, are you making this up? I'm too weak. I'm too frail. I'm too in need of him to be anywhere else. And I know that there's this dialogue between you and I. No, you're the pastor. You're up on the podium. And you don't go through the things that we go through. Yes, listen, we go through more things. How can we relate to you if we don't go through the things that you all go through? The attacks, the pressures, the things. Yeah, but you know what? You're up there on Sunday and Wednesday and you're just having a great time. Teaching is the easiest part of my calling. This is the easiest part. And the whole thing is, Lord, I just want to finish. Listen, let me tell you something. I challenge you. Let's just use this terminology for a second. Go look at careers. I don't think being a pastor is a career, but we'll just throw it in that camp. Go look at careers and see how many people start out as an engineer and end as an engineer. How many people start out as firemen and end as firemen? How many people start out as doctors and end as doctors? You're going to find 98, 99, 100% of them. How many people start out as pastors and finish as pastors? You will find that is the most dangerous job on the planet. Not dangerous as in getting shot in the head or run over by a rhinoceros, nothing like that. I'm not talking about that. Not in this country, not yet. What I'm saying is, because of spiritual dynamic, and in an age that you and I live in,

on their Photoshop and ship it to the world and ruin your life. We live in dangerous times. All I want to do is finish my calling. And that should be the biggest burden on your heart as a Christian, is to maintain, keep, strengthen, and build your faith all the way through to the end. And you need to be discerning to do that, because there's tricksters, but that's not a word, is it? Tricksters. There's tricksters out there. There's people who want to deceive and mess with your life and get you off some path. Jesus said there's a bunch of them. In John 6:38, Jesus said, "For I have come down from heaven to do not my own will, but the will of him who sent me." That should be the cry. Lord, I'm here to do your will. Every day, I want you to get up tomorrow morning and say, "God, live your will through my life." Don't raise your hand. Is your life boring? Are you a Christian? Yep. Is your Christianity boring? Yep. Your fault. Because all you need to do is say, "Lord, use me to fulfill your will today in my life." And let me tell you, put your mouthpiece in and strap your helmet on. Because it is going to be an e-ticket for those of you who are old. E-ticket. Nothing like an e-ticket. Also this. What does God's will look like in my life? Is that I discover the plan for my life. He actually has a very specific plan for my life. Jesus said in John 18:37, when he was questioned by Pilate. Pilate said, are you the king? And Jesus says, "You've rightly said that I was the king. For this cause I was born, and for this cause I've come into the world, that I should bear witness to the truth." And everyone, that's you and I, everyone who is of the truth, hears my voice. Ah, that's key. Lord, I need to discern about what to do, about my job. Or maybe I've lost my job, and should I go this way or should I go that way? By the way, I've told you before, I need to tell you again. If you're looking for a job and you're seeking the Lord, the great probability is that when you get a job offer, you will get two at almost the exact same time. Two job offers. You say, "Why didn't God just give me one? Because now I got to pray. Which one?" That's the way he works with his kids. There's Johnny. He's praying for a job. So God gives you two to pick from. Why? Why does he do that to us? So that we'd slow down, fall down, pray, and he'll speak to us. And then your natural reaction is, "Well, how's he going to speak to us?" That's why daily Bible reading is paramount to life. I don't know. I tell you, you want to get pumped up, especially, again, young people, listen up. How do you know when God's speaking? Listen, you need a real good, cool problem. You need a nice problem that throws you on your face before God. You're crying out to him. And you pick up your word, and I don't know. I don't get how. He's God. He can do this stuff. How does he do this all around the world with billions of people? Every day, they'll pick up the Bible. "God, I need to hear from you, Lord." Well, anyway, what's my daily Bible reading? My daily Bible reading is, and you start reading it. And there'll be that verse in your daily Bible reading that answers your life's problem that day. And then you just go, "God, you're too much." Do you know what I'm talking about? Can somebody say amen? Amen. He is amazing that way. He's great that way. I love it. To discover the plan for my life, God's got it. He has, according to the book of Ephesians, a specific plan, chapter 2. He's got a plan for your life, so tailor-made for you personally that nobody else can do it. It is a work that he's established before the world was ever created, and it's been waiting like in a box. We're approaching Christmas, and you'll have a gift with your name on it. And if it's a good gift, it'd be something you can use. It'd be meaningful, purposeful. And so you're wondering. You shake it. Kind of tear. "Oh, honey, I tore the paper's torn." Right? That gift, if it's the right gift, is so specific for your life.
And God has done that. He has got a

0: plan for your life that there may be other Bobs in the world, but there's no Bob like you, and there's no gift for any other Bob but for you, Bob. And I tell you, if your name's Bob tonight, you better be getting this. Listen, when you pray for you, I mean this. So I don't pray for me. I pray for other people. I didn't say don't pray for other people, but you're supposed to pray for yourself too. Some people think I'm too right on to pray for me. That's ridiculous. Our Father, which art in heaven, hallowed be thy name. Thy kingdom come. Thy will be done. Give us. Yeah, us. So listen, when you pray for all of the world and you pray for me first and then you pray for everybody else, when you pray for you, I want you to think about this. I want you to pray for yourself prophetically. What do I mean by that? When I mean prophetically, I mean like this. Romans 8:27. It says, now he who searches the hearts, that's God, knows what the mind of the Spirit is. That is a reference to the Holy Spirit dwelling in you. The Holy Spirit lives inside you, right? You got that? He knows what you need. So look at that verse up there. Now he who searches the hearts knows, notice it's your heart, knows what the mind of the capital S Spirit is, because he who, the Spirit, makes intercession for the who? Saints. You, according to the will of God. When you pray, Lord, I need direction. I need discernment. I need an answer. Lord, help me. Lord, guide me. Lord, lead me. The Spirit of God is praying through you, speaking to the Father. How cool is that? When you pray, understand that. Think of it as praying prophetically. What do you mean by that? When you pray like that, you know. In fact, here's a bonus verse. It's not on the screen. It just came in my head. Just like that. John 15:7. Have my word. He's saying, my word, if my word abides in your heart, you may ask what you will, and it shall be done unto you. For herein is my Father glorified. Answer, pray the Bible. I don't know how to pray. Open up your Bible and pray Bible. I'm dead serious about that. I'm telling you, it's amazing.
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0: Also this, you and I discover the power in my life, the power in your life. What does God's will look like in my life? It's His power. Listen, the power to start your Christian walk, the power to endure your Christian life, and the power to finish. In 1 Peter 4:12, listen to this. Peter's so sweet. He says, dear friends, dear brothers, do not be surprised at the painful trial you are now suffering, as though something strange were happening to you. But rejoice that you participate in the sufferings of Christ, so that you may be overjoyed when His glory is revealed. If you are, listen, insulted because of the name of Christ, you are blessed, for the Spirit of glory and of God rests upon you. What a great thing, the power of God. What does God's will look like in my life? God's power, not mine, not yours, His power. It's a sweet thing. Third and final point. We got 5 minutes to wrap this one up. How can I have His will done in my life? Well, listen, three ways. Number one, allowing. Write it down. By yielding, allowing, letting Him, allowing myself to be taught by Him. This sounds so simple, and it's such a big deal. Did you know that people suffer unnecessarily because they're not teachable? You know, if you're not teachable, it's because you have an arrogant spirit. You're proud. There's nothing worse than to see somebody that's unteachable because they think they know everything and they can't be taught. So is that me? I don't know. Do you criticize everything that comes your way that will instruct you? Then you're proud. Make sure you have a teachable spirit. How can I have God's will done in my life? Number one, make sure, allow yourself to be taught by God. John 14:26, the Helper, the Holy Spirit, whom the Father will send in my name, Jesus said, He will what? Teach you all things and bring to your remembrance all things that I said to you. What a tremendous verse. John 16:12. Jesus said, I still have many things to say to you, but you cannot bear them now. However, when he, the Spirit of truth, has come, he will guide you into all truth, for he will not speak of his own authority, but whatever he hears, he will speak. Isn't that interesting? And he will tell you things to come. He will glorify me, for he will take of what is mine and declare it to you. That's the art of God teaching you and I. And listen, Jesus said this amazing, the spiritual family that you and I belong in. I think you'll understand this. You know, there's some people that say, man, you know, family, family. And I'm all for family. God's for family. He invented the family. But some people take it a little too far. They get a little goofy with it. Like, the family. Don't get in between the family. Well, listen to what Jesus said about family. And by the way, this freaked people out when he said this. In Mark 3:33, it says this, and he answered them and said, or saying, who is my mother or my brothers or brethren? This is when Jesus was ministering and Mary came with his brothers and sisters. You say, what? Read Matthew 13:55. Read it later. It gives you the names of Jesus' step brothers and mentions the fact that he has at least two sisters, because it says sisters plural. What does that mean? The Bible teaches that Joseph and Mary must have had kids after Jesus was born. I know that blows some of your theology, but it's Bible. So watch this. Jesus is teaching and Mary comes with the family. And they said, Jesus, your family's here, your mom's here, and your brothers. And he looked around about on them and said about him, who said about him, those that were listening in, those that were gathered in the teaching. And he said, look, behold, my mother and my brethren. For whosoever shall do the will of God, the same is my brother and my sister and my mother. And he, what do you say? What's he saying? If blood is thicker than water, spirit is thicker than blood. The family of God. We are kindred spirits the moment that we're born again. And we're brought into the family of God. Jesus is the one that's in my family, is the one that does my will. And the will of my Father. Also this, by determining to obey him no matter what. Excuse me. That we determine tonight to obey him. We're almost done. John 17:8 and verse 14 as well, Jesus said, for I have given them the words which you have given me. He's praying to his Father. This is what's known as the high priestly prayer of Jesus. And they have received them. That is the words. He's talking about the disciples. And have known surely that I've come from you. And they have believed that you sent me. Verse 14. I have given them your word, and the world has hated them because they are not of the world, just as I am not of this world or of the world. Amazing. Jesus is saying that you and I are to be determined to obey God no matter what. I read this today. This is so encouraging. Listen to this. Martin Luther. There's a record in one of his journals. Check this out. Martin Luther said that Satan visited him on several occasions, Satan himself. That would be pretty freaky. And during one of those demonic moments, Luther heard Satan recount all of Luther's sins that day. And Luther said to Satan, is that all? And again, he heard Satan speak to him. And again, Luther responded louder, is that all? And again, this happened until Luther said, enough! And with that, he shouted this next verse. Isn't that awesome? He shouted this next verse. It's 1 John 1:7. The blood of Jesus Christ, his son, cleanses us from all sins. If you ever get a chance to see in Germany, there's a room where Martin Luther was there seeking God, and he was the father of the Reformation period. And Satan appeared to him, and Martin Luther picked up his inkwell and threw it at the wall, and the stain is still on the wall in Germany. I love that. Satan says, you know what, Luther? Is that it? Oh, you know what? And this, this, and this too. Is that all you got? Don't you love it? And Satan, because the Bible says Satan is the accuser of the brethren day and night. Isn't that weird? God allows him to appear before God day and night. Somebody, give me your name. Give me a name. Carolyn. Carolyn. Satan goes up there. Carolyn, you know what? She had this thought today, and she's doing this, and she did that, and she went over 55, and she, all this. And he's a... And Carolyn, from now on, can say, is that all? Because the blood of Jesus Christ. He can't... It cleanses. Absolutely. We're out of time, but very quickly, the next thing is this. Or the final thing is this. By keeping his will as the focus of my existence. You want to keep God's will as the focal point of your existence and life. To pursue God. There's no greater example of this than what Jesus has set for us. Jesus said in John 8:29, I do all things that please him. Isn't that your heart's desire? Let's be honest. Down deep inside, is that not your heart's desire? I just want to do all things that please him. Man. On and on. And I can encourage you to do a study on the will of God or the will of the Father or God's will. The Bible tells us this. I'll give you a couple more verses and we'll end right here. 1 Thessalonians 4:3. For this is the will of God. Your sanctification. That is God. It's God's will that you be taken out of this world and set in a place of walking in this world, but not of the world. Okay? We'll keep going. That you may abstain from sexual immorality. That each of you should know how to possess his own vessel in sanctification and honor, yielding your life to what God wants done, not what you want to do. Not in passion of lust, like the Gentiles who do not know God. And then finally here, we end where we began. Ephesians 5:17. But before we read Ephesians 5:17, let's look at the context of it. Look at verse 15. Ephesians 5:15. Start there. So then, that you walk circumspectly, not as fools, but wise, redeeming the time because the days are evil. Boy, that's a big one, huh? Verse 16. We should print that out and put it right over our TV sets and computers and stuff, right? Therefore, do not be unwise, but understand what the will of the Lord is. And do not be drunk with wine, in which is dissipation. Why get drunk? You'll get stupid for a minute, do dumb things, and then you'll wake up. That's what it means. Why do you waste your effort for? It's dumb. Why be sometimes possessed when you can be possessed with the Holy Spirit? Look at the result of it. Speaking to one another in psalms, hymns, spiritual songs, singing, and making melody in your heart to the Lord. Well, who does that? People who are bent on knowing the will of God because they have learned how to discern the path and the way that they should live. And it's available to every one of us right now. Has been and shall be.
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13: Hi, this is Robert Jeffress, and I'm glad to study God's Word with you every day on this Bible teaching program. On today's edition of Pathway to Victory, we're looking at the signs that Jesus said would precede his literal visible return to this earth. And one of those signs Jesus talked about was an increase in both the intensity and frequency of persecution for those who follow him.
14: Welcome to Pathway to Victory with author and pastor Dr. Robert Jeffress. Well, some people think that being a Christian is supposed to be easy, but in reality, Christians aren't exempt from suffering. In fact, our suffering is actually guaranteed. Today on Pathway to Victory, Dr. Robert Jeffress describes the rising level of persecution that Christians around the world can expect to see. But first, let's take a moment to hear some important ministry updates.
13: Thanks, David, and welcome again to Pathway to Victory. Perhaps you realize that Amy and I had the blessing of becoming first-time grandparents in an abundant way. In 2017, our daughter Julia gave birth to triplets. In addition to the happiness we feel, I'll confess, we've had moments of deep reflection as well. My three grandchildren, and yours too, are entering a world that shuns Christian values and the principles we hold dear. Now, you might say, that's not a very cheerful outlook. Well, that's precisely why I'm giving my life to impacting the culture while there's still time. And that's what Pathway to Victory is all about. And right now, Pathway to Victory is the recipient of a $1.5 million matching challenge, and this positions us to catapult Pathway to Victory to new heights of impact in the coming year. Plus, while this matching challenge is active, you have the opportunity to double the impact of your contribution. But that's not all, because I'm going to thank you for your generous gift by sending you two exclusive resources. So stay with us to hear all the details about these exclusive gifts I've set aside for you. But right now, it's time to open our Bibles to Matthew 24. How can we survive in a world where persecution is growing stronger every day? I've titled today's message, Christians in the Crosshairs.
15: I thought it was appropriate that I begin the message today with the story of one of the most courageous mothers in the world today, one I had the opportunity to meet just several months ago. You're probably familiar with the name of Maryam Ibrahim. She's the Sudanese woman, a 27-year-old medical doctor who was arrested in the Sudan and tried and convicted for apostasy and adultery. Apostasy because she converted from Islam to Christianity. Even though she never personally embraced the Muslim faith, they still accused her of apostasy. She was accused and found guilty of adultery because she had sex with her husband, who happened to be a Christian, and the Muslims did not recognize that marriage. After her trial, she was sentenced to death by hanging for apostasy and for 100 lashes for adultery. She stood before the Sudanese prosecutor time and time again. He gave her the opportunity to recant of her faith in Jesus Christ. And each time she uttered those words that have now become famous, when asked to renounce Jesus Christ as her Savior, she said, "I am a Christian and I will always be a Christian." As a result, she was sent to prison. She was placed in shackles, and the prison officials refused to unchain her even when she gave birth to her child. As a result of the outcry of millions of people around the world, Maryam Ibrahim was finally released from that Sudan prison, and she traveled to America, where I had the chance to meet her. When she was interviewed by Megyn Kelly on The Kelly File, Maryam Ibrahim said that her heart breaks for the women of Sudan. And then she added these words, "There are many Maryams in Sudan and throughout the world. It's just not me." In our series, we're looking at the signs that Jesus said would precede his literal visible return to this earth. And one of those signs Jesus talked about was an increase in both the intensity and frequency of persecution for those who follow him. Jesus said it this way in John 16:33, "In the world you will have tribulation, but take courage, I have overcome the world." And today when we hear stories like that of Miriam Ibrahim, we seem to think, well, that's for the Middle East. That happens in other places, but that would never happen here. Ladies and gentlemen, there is absolutely no guarantee in Scripture that we who live in this country will be exempt from persecution. In fact, there's every guarantee that we will experience persecution. Jesus said as much in Matthew chapter 5. In verses 1 to 10, he gives those qualities of a disciple that we call the Beatitudes. But then he begins in verse 11 and says, if you exhibit those qualities, if you're a true follower of mine, be ready for persecution. Verse 11, Jesus said, blessed are you, not if, but when men cast insults at you and persecute you and say all kinds of evil against you falsely on account of me. Rejoice and be glad, for your reward in heaven is great, for so they persecuted the prophets who were before you. Let's take a moment and briefly survey what is happening around the world to Christians. First of all, let's talk about the Christians in Iraq. The Islamic State of Iraq and Syria, we call them ISIS, captured the city of Mosul. Mosul is the ancient city of Nineveh, where Jonah ministered. And for the last 2,000 years, it has been a Christian community. And yet, ISIS came in, and as a result of a purge of all Christians, today there are no Christians remaining in Mosul. They've all fled. Homes and churches have been turned into bomb factories and torture chambers. All of the Christian sites have been shuttered. In many ways, these Christians in Iraq and the Middle East are experiencing what the writer of Hebrews talked about in Hebrews 11, beginning with verse 35. And others were tortured, not accepting their release in order that they might obtain a better resurrection. And others experienced mockings and scourgings, yes, also chains and imprisonment. They were stoned. They were sawn in two. They were tempted. They were put to death with the sword. They went about in sheepskins and goatskins, being destitute, afflicted, ill-treated, men of whom the world was not worthy, wandering in deserts and mountains and caves and holes in the ground. That's the fate. That is the experience right now of our brothers and sisters in Christ in the Middle East. You look at what is happening in China. Bob Fu, who is the founder of China Aid, said that Christians in China face the worst persecution since the Cultural Revolution. He said, quote, there have been forced demolitions, the removal of crosses, over 300 churches have been attacked, pastors have been sentenced to 12 years in prison, multiple believers have been attacked and hospitalized, and thousands of police were mobilized to attack a church. This has not been since the time of the Cultural Revolution. It is overwhelming. Bob Fu has been tortured for his own faith in Christ. He had to flee Beijing in the middle of the night. He knew that at some point he would have to take some prison theology behind bars. He added, that's the experience of Chinese Christians. We were always told that if you wanted to be a faithful follower of Jesus, you would have to take that course. We're seeing persecution around the world. You say, well, it's always been that way since the beginning of time. Yes, it has. But there is an increase in this persecution. Did you know there were more martyrs in the 20th century than all the other centuries combined together? Jesus said, these things are going to be like the birth pains of a woman. They will increase in intensity and in frequency. Persecution was part of the Christian movement at the beginning. We're seeing it around the world today. Did you know persecution will escalate and reach its zenith during a future period of time we call the tribulation? Christians will be slaughtered by the millions for their faith in Jesus Christ. You say, no, wait a minute. During the tribulation, I thought all Christians were going to be raptured. We were going to get out of here, that there weren't going to be any Christians. It's true. The church will be raptured before the final 7 years of Earth's history. But during that final 7 years, many people will come to faith in Christ, but they will pay a terrible price to do so. And John said, as he looked forward through the corridor of history, that many of those who become Christians will be martyred. In Revelation 6:9, he says, "And when he broke the fifth seal, I saw underneath the altar the souls of those who had been slain because of the word of God and because of the testimony which they had maintained." The catalyst for this persecution will be the rule of the final world dictator that we commonly call Antichrist. He will launch an attack against both the Jews and Christians. He sees them as one. Just as radical Islam sees them as one, the people of the book, so the Antichrist will see Jews and Christians alike and will announce an attack against them. In Revelation 13:7, John says, "And it was given to him," that is the Antichrist, "to make war with the saints and to overcome them. And the authority over every tribe and people and tongue and nation was given to him." During that period of time, no one will be able to buy or sell goods or services, whether it's food, water, healthcare. You won't be able to have that unless you take the identification code called the Mark of the Beast. Look at Revelation 13, verses 16 and 18. "And he causes all, the small and the great, and the rich and the poor, and the free men and the slaves, to be given a mark on the right hand or on their forehead. And he provides that no one should be able to buy or to sell except the one who has the mark, either the name of the beast or the number of his name. Here is wisdom. Let him who has understanding calculate the number of the beast, for the number is that of a man, and his number is 666. Now think about that. Unless you take that mark that shows your allegiance to government and to government's leader, you won't be able to buy food for yourself or your children. You won't be able to have the medication you need for yourself or for your children. You will be denied health care access unless you show allegiance to this one world government. You say, how is such a thing is possible? How could government control our lives like that? You know, all you have to do is take out your smartphone and look at it right now. No, please don't do it, because you'll never put it up again. But if you were to pick up your smartphone, embedded in that smartphone is a chip. And that chip connects to a GPS that allows you to know where you are and where you're going. It also allows other people to know where you are and where you're going. That same technology allows you to track packages that you have shipped for delivery. And pretty soon, that same technology will be able to track every action that we have. I came across an article entitled, "Nine Real Technologies That Will Soon Be Inside You." And in this article, Michael Edelhart describes implantable smartphones, healing chips, cyber pills that will actually communicate to your doctor. He talked about something called smart dust, which will be placed inside of us. Smart dust, he describes as arrays of full computers with antennas, each much smaller than a grain of sand. And the smart computers inside of you will be able to organize themselves into the body, into as-needed networks to power a whole range of complex internal processes. Now, many of these things will be for good. These things will be able to attack cancer or bring pain relief or store advanced medical data inside of us. But even this article closes with these words: this technology could be used also to ID every single human being. And where does that lead? I think we know where it's leading. If you take the Bible seriously, I mean, if you really believe what Revelation 13 and 16 says, that there is going to be a mark that will be given to everyone who shows allegiance to the beast, and without that mark, you won't be able to buy or sell, then you have to take this seriously. There'll be all kind of rationalization for why we need to take this mark. National security, for example. We need to ID everyone. or more efficient taxation to make sure there are no black market transactions, everything gets recorded so that the government can tax it. There'll be all kind of logical reasons for this identification system, but we know where it is leading. Look, the Bible says we know that in the beginning there was persecution against believers. We've seen that persecution right now is the norm around the world, the greatest level it's been in history. We also know that in the future there is going to be a worldwide persecution of Christians. Why do we think that we are going to be exempt here in the United States? Listen, I believe personally in the rapture of the church. But contrary to what some people say about the rapture, that doesn't mean we get a pass on persecution. I think things could be very, very, very terrible before the church is finally raptured. There's no guarantee of exemption from persecution. There is every guarantee of it, and we need to be prepared for it. Well, what is persecution? Let's talk about what persecution is. One dictionary defines it this way: hostility or ill treatment, especially because of race or political or religious beliefs. Applied to the Christian faith, being persecuted means enduring unfair treatment because of either your words or your deeds that you do in the name of Jesus Christ. It can be anything from ridicule that you endure for wearing a cross to school or work, all the way to the other end of the spectrum, and that means martyrdom for the faith, and anything in between those two extremes. Now, if you never take a stand for your faith, if you never act differently than those around you, you never have to worry about persecution. It's only those who stand for their faith. For example, students, if you remain quiet when a professor is standing up and ridiculing the Bible and blaspheming God, if you remain quiet, you never have to worry about experiencing a lower grade. If you're a pastor listening to this message and you never speak out against moral issues in the world today, you'll never have to worry about being criticized by people outside the church or even inside the church. Nobody's going to bother you. They'll leave you alone. If your parents are not a Christian and you talk to them about their need for Christ in a respectful way, if you choose never to talk to them about their need for Christ, you'll never have to worry about being thrown out of the house or suffering their wrath. If you're married to a non-Christian and you surrender to his or her desire that you quit going to church or that you not take the children to church, if you surrender to those wishes, you'll never have to worry about disharmony in your marriage. But if you do take a stand for Jesus Christ, get ready. You are going to suffer. It is inevitable. Again, Jesus talked about that in Matthew 24, verses 8 and 9. He said, "But all of these things are merely the beginning of birth pangs. Then they will deliver you to tribulation and will kill you, and you will be hated by all the nations on account of my name." That's something you can bank on. Well, what should we be doing in order to prepare for this coming persecution? Some of you are experiencing it already, but what are we to do to prepare for it? I want you to turn in your Bibles to 1 Peter chapter 4. 1 Peter chapter 4. Most scholars believe that Peter wrote this letter while Nero was the emperor of Rome. However, he wrote this letter 1 year before the empire-wide ban on Christianity began. In other words, before Nero began persecuting all Christians for every reason, Peter wrote this letter. So as Peter wrote this letter, things were beginning to heat up in the culture. Christians were sporadically being targeted, but the worldwide ban had not yet begun. In many ways, the situation then mirrors our situation here in America. People aren't being beheaded yet in America for their faith. They're not going to prison yet, but things are starting to heat up. That's the direction things are going. And so Peter has a strong word for us today as well. Look at verses 12 and 13. He says, "Beloved, do not be surprised at the fiery ordeal among you, which comes upon you for your testing, as though some strange thing were happening to you. But to the degree that you share the sufferings of Christ, keep on rejoicing, so that also at the revelation of his glory, you may rejoice with exultation." I want you to look at that phrase, don't be surprised. You know, sometimes, and I'll put myself in this category, we get surprised when we suffer for Christ's sake. We think, wait a minute, I'm supposed to get rewarded for doing right. I'm not supposed to suffer for doing right. And yet Peter says, don't be surprised when you suffer for Christ as though it were odd, that it were strange. And then he adds that word at the beginning, beloved. That word means literally as those deeply loved by God. When you suffer in your workplace, when you suffer in a relationship, when you suffer at school for following Christ, remember, you're deeply loved by God. Your suffering doesn't mean God has forgotten about you or that he doesn't care about you. This is just part of the price for following Christ. And frankly, it's the price we don't hear that often about today. You know, one reason I think we get so surprised when we suffer for being a Christian is we think, no, wait a minute, this isn't what I signed up for. I thought following Christ means I would have a better life. I thought following Christ means an improved self-image, a happier marriage, an increase in my income. That's what I signed up for. I thought being a Christian would eliminate my problems. Ladies and gentlemen, being a Christian doesn't eliminate problems. In many ways, it creates new problems you would never have if you weren't a Christian, at least in the short term. Now, in the end, it all works out, and Christ rewards us. But in the short time, there is a price to pay for being a Christian. Don't think of it as unusual. And you know, inherent in this idea of persecution is being treated unfairly. You say, well, it's not fair that somebody would do that to me. It's just not fair. That's part of suffering. Look at 1 Peter chapter 2. Turn back two chapters to verses 21 and 23. If we're following Christ, we're going to have the same experience that Christ experienced. And what was that experience? Look at verse 21. For you have been called for this purpose. What purpose? For suffering. Since Christ also suffered for you, leaving you an example for you to follow in his steps. And who was this Christ? Look at verse 22. Who committed no sin, nor was any deceit found in his mouth. That is, he suffered for no reason. He did nothing that merited his suffering. Verse 23, and while being reviled, he did not revile in return. While suffering, he uttered no threats, but he kept entrusting himself to him who judges righteously. Jesus was treated unfairly.
13: Because Jesus suffered, none of us should be surprised when persecution shows up on our doorstep. It's to be expected, and it falls to every believer in Jesus Christ to get ready for whatever comes our way. Well, I'm going to share much more about today's subject, but first, I'm eager to remind you about the wonderful In God We Trust matching challenge that's in process right now. 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